Imagine, my brothers, everything you wish, everything you desire, everything you want, rivers, anhar, tajri min tahtihim al-anhar. Wallahi, here, bro, here, we die, bro, we die just to live next to a pond. We die to live, wallahi, some people start talking up because he lives where? Next to bloody George's River. It's a dump, it smells like a dump, it looks like a dump, but he has some water views. Imagine a place, you don't have water views, bro, you have rivers flowing underneath your feet. Rivers of pure milk, rivers of pure water, rivers of pure honey, rivers of pure wine that doesn't intoxicate. All this is for you. Imagine. So the Prophet of Allah, he tells us that in Jannah, my brothers and sisters, after every one of us has taken his palaces and taken his status and taken in all the luxuries, Allah Azza wa Jal, he will call out in the authentic hadith. See, this is but for those who long to see Allah, for those who are dying, for those who know the reality of this dunya. Dunya sijnul mu'min wa jannatul kafir. For those people, imagine on that day Allah Azza wa Jal will call out and say, oh people of paradise. Imagine, my brother, Allah's talking to you. My sister, Allah's talking to you now. Allah will say to you, the people of paradise, are you happy? Are you happy? So the people of paradise will say, oh Allah, and who would not be happy? Oh Allah, didn't you save us from hellfire? Oh Allah, haven't you given us everything that we desired? Oh Allah, who could not be happy? So he says to them, oh my slaves, today I have something that's better than this for you. Today, I promise you, from this day forward, I will only be happy with you and I will never ever be displeased with you ever again. Imagine this. Imagine. You think this is enough? Then Allah Azza wa Jalla will say, oh my slaves, imagine this, huh? Oh my slaves, are you not happy? Have I not given you everything you desired? Have I not fulfilled my oath to you? Haven't I given you everything? I will say, oh Allah, you've given us everything, Allah. So Allah will ask, is there anything else you want? So the people of Jannah will say, oh Allah, what can we possibly ask for? You've saved us from hellfire. You've promised us eternal happiness. You've promised us that you will never be displeased with us. Oh Allah, you've given us everything that we could possibly comprehend and everything that we could possibly imagine. So Allah will ask, is there anything else? They'll say, oh Allah, there's nothing else. So Allah will say, today I will reveal, he says, today I will remove the veil and you will see me today with your very eyes. He says, you'll see me with your very eyes. Companions asked the Prophet of Allah, authentic hadith, we will see Allah. We will actually see Allah. So he sallallahu alayhi wa sallam, he pointed to the full moon. He said, do you see the full moon? I said, yes. He said, you will see Allah like you see the full moon. You will see him in all his glory and it will not be difficult. You will actually enjoy looking at him. This is for the ones who pass. Allah alaikum, my brothers and sisters. Is it worth sacrificing that for this dunya? Is it? This is what Allah has prepared. So my brothers, forgive me, I've taken so much of your time. These are the three things that push me. Fear of the day of judgment, fear of hellfire, and for some of us, the longing of Jannah.

0: But rather, wallahi malish, when you're waking up in Fajr and it's a struggle, think to yourself, oh Allah, you know I'm struggling, but don't deprive me of seeing your face. Ya Allah, yes I'm struggling, yes I'm going through a hard time, but Ya Allah, do not deprive me of that pearl in Jannah. Oh Allah, I'm struggling, I'm going through a hard time, but Ya Allah, I'm sticking staunch. Ya Allah, do not deprive me of seeing your beloved Prophet in Jannah. So my brothers, these are the things that should be pushing us. Wallahi, and again I'll end with, he says it is a place no eye has ever seen, no ear has ever heard, and no heart and no mind has ever imagined or comprehended. We ask Allah subhanahu wa ta'ala to make us from the dwellers of Firdaus al-A'la, and we ask Allah subhanahu wa ta'ala to make us of those who see Him all the time in Jannah, and we ask Allah azza wa jal to make us of the companions of Muhammad sallallahu alayhi wa sallam in Jannah. Subhanallah wa bihamdik. Ashhadu an la ilaha illa ant.
1: It's a new beginning. It's a new era. 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
2: Assalamu alaikum, friends of BookBytes. It's the last weekend of our Women's Month feature, and I have a very interesting discussion lined up for this evening. Local author Umm Muhammad has published a work that she's been busy with for some time through research on emotional healing. Her book is called Emotional Healing, and she looks specifically at an Islamic perspective. So we'll be able to get more detail from her when we start chatting. Umm Muhammad, or Sister Khadija, is a local author. And I think what's pertinent about this topic, and what's more than just relevant, but timeless about a topic like emotional healing, is that both from a spiritual perspective and a psychological perspective, we're looking for ways in which we can both heal trauma, engage spiritual and psychological growth as we develop as human beings, so that we can understand each other better, but understand ourselves better. Because we are told that to know Allah, to know God is to know yourself, or to know yourself is to know God. And I think that's important to understand that also emotional healing is a lifelong journey. Trauma sort of healing is a lifelong journey. And when you are engaged and responsive, receptive to what life offers, then inshallah, it can be a beautiful life. So I want to welcome Sister Khadija onto the show. Welcome to BookBytes. It's wonderful to have this opportunity to chat to you about your new book. And assalamu alaikum to you. Welcome to BookBytes.
3: Wa alaikum assalam wa rahmatullahi wa barakatuh, and jazakallah for having me. I really appreciate the opportunity, and inshallah, hope we will have a good discussion that will be beneficial to everyone, inshallah.
2: I mean, I have no doubt this will be a beneficial discussion, because like I said in the intro, it's not just that you're looking for something that's sort of popular and fun and current, but that this is timeless. The concept of not just emotional healing, but for the audience, from an Islamic perspective, and being able to engage the psychological and spiritual aspects in the same breath, is extremely pertinent. So please tell us where this began for you, and where did your journey into this interrogation and this topic begin for you?
3: Subhanallah, I always had this intention of doing something beneficial for the community. And subhanallah, I think it was in 2020 when I was introduced to a sister, Sister Romana from the Muslima Stand Tall group. And then she had asked me if I, because I was studying psychology as well at the time, and I studied Islamic studies, so she asked me if I could write something about emotional well-being in the group. So that is where it started. My journey with psychology started when I was studying. I was studying interpreting and translation, and then I got the opportunity to study psychology. So it was at a good time. So I grabbed the opportunity because I felt like I also needed to understand, you know, my own journey and that. And alhamdulillah, it was an eye opener. And alhamdulillah, I was fortunate, you know, when I was writing the articles for this group.

0: I learned so much myself as well, and then thinking about it and thinking about a lot of things also before I actually wrote in the group, I had also observed many things within my own life and those that are that surround me. So as someone who studies the deen, you always want the opportunity to give over what you have learned because you feel like it's that amana that you have to give over. So a lot of the issues that I used to notice, a person would like to talk about it and you'd like to, give people the Islamic perspective. Obviously, you don't, the platform to give over Islamic knowledge is not always available to you because, like in families, people will take it as you're lecturing them or they would misconstrue it. And so you don't really get that opportunity to give over. So this was a nice opportunity, writing in the group and then compiling the book and putting everything together and thinking about it and then being able to give over that important information that I felt that we needed to bring to light. This book was the opportunity for me to do that, alhamdulillah.
1: Alhamdulillah for that. So when you speak about writing these articles, was it a women's group that you were sharing with, and what were the kind of topics that you were dealing with at the time?
0: So it was it's a women's group, and the topics were on emotional well-being. So we took I spoke about emotional well-being from an Islamic perspective and how it ties into an understanding of Islam. And then I spoke about different emotions like anger and hatred and love and those kind of things. Just a few of the
1: Some
0: just a
1: of the
0: few of the
1: topics so
0: emotions.
1: relevant to women and women's mental health, basically.
0: Yes.
1: Okay,
0: Not
1: alhamdulillah.
0: all. I obviously there's a lot more there's a lot more emotions that I could have touched on, but I just did these few and then I wanted to move on to resilience. So but there, I feel that there are more emotions that are relevant to women and to us as Muslims and humans in general. But I didn't get a chance to get to that yet. So I just touched on a few emotions, which is love, hate, anger. I think anger is like one of I felt like it was an important emotion to discuss as well.
1: I think when people grapple with the positive and negative aspects, and then it's difficult to find them receptive to advice because, like you say, sometimes it's a coping mechanism to just hold those walls and those barriers. And writing
0: Yes.
1: is such a great way to penetrate that consciousness that's been holding back or those walls that people find difficult to break down. They don't want, like you say, someone saying to them, "You know, you did this in the wrong way," or "You did that." And often those clashes happen in relationships with couples or family members because you don't want to hear from your loved ones that you're doing something wrong. Let's talk about psychological counseling and trauma counseling, taking into consideration not just the broader scale of it, but as Muslims and what's available. Because we're often told, you know, this is a situation, make sabr, and sabr is an important perspective of our spiritual growth. But let's talk about pacifying people when there could be alternative ways of handling and dealing with the situation.
0: Okay, so yeah, we do. I know that a lot of us nowadays, I mean, what we learn is that the ways of the olden times or the ways of before, where they say sabr, have sabr, we look at it as a negative. And yes, there are certain aspects of how things were done in the past where, as we discover more. In the field, we realize that you cannot always bottle things up or just have sabr through it. You also need to release whatever is within you. There is merit to having sabr at the very onset of any calamity or anything that makes you uneasy, because the Rasul sallallahu alaihi wasallam said, "As-sabr inda as-sadmatil ula." So sabr is at the very onset or at the when the calamity just happens.

0: If you have sabr at that moment, then Allah subhanahu wa ta'ala facilitates the process of healing for you. So yes, we can't bottle things up, but we also need to understand what it means when they say have sabr and why we have sabr. And yes, you can work through your feelings, you can cry, you can whatever you need to do to work through it, but there's merit to having sabr in that very beginning, because Allah subhanahu wa ta'ala then facilitates and makes it easier for you to get to heal, as opposed to if you don't have sabr, it could be that you are also being unaccepting of the qadr that Allah subhanahu wa ta'ala has written down for you. And when you're unaccepting of the qadr, then you're not going to have peace, because you are doing something wrong at that moment also. So then things become more difficult. So Allah subhanahu wa ta'ala, when you have a good intention and you want to do what is good, He facilitates more good. But if you are adamant to do something that is wrong, or you adamant to stay on the sin that you are staying on, then it leads to more sin. So likewise, if you understand what I'm saying, if you're going to carry on in that way, then you're going to sin leads to more sin. But good deeds lead to more good deeds. So in other words, the more good deeds you do, the more opportunities you have for good deeds, the more you'll have opportunities to heal, in other words. So if you have that sabr in the very beginning, it doesn't mean that you must suppress and not deal with your issue, or that you're not allowed to cry, or that you're not allowed to show the emotion, because you need to release the emotion, that's fine. But how you do it. So for example, if you hear of us, if I would say what they mean by not having sabr at the very onset of a calamity is, if you, for example, when you hear someone has passed away, may Allah give our families long life and amr, then you scream, for example, that is not having sabr. See? Mm-hmm. But if you just say, inna lillahi wa inna ilayhi raji'un, and you accept it, and then that's when, that's the kind of sabr they're talking about. You cry and you release, but there's a manner in which you do it, and you accept Allah's qadr. So yeah, it's something to that effect. I hope that was clear.
1: It's so beautiful to be reminded that as Muslims, we're also expected to be self-reflective and accepting of Allah's will. So that self-reflection, that moment of self-reflection, no matter what is experienced, and we don't want to measure anyone's trauma as more or less, but no matter what is experienced, to actually have that opportunity to sit back and say, Ya Allah, this is in your hands. This is your domain. And to be able to hand it over with absolute trust is such an amazing perspective, I thought. You make many references in your book about that intersection of relying on the Quran and the Sunnah in understanding how you deal with different emotions and how you engage emotional healing in your life. You've already covered some of it in this conversation about sabr, but give us a few more examples, not to give away too much from the book, but just give us some examples of how you make these connections and how that perspective can really enhance a Muslim person's journey through emotional healing.
0: Allah subhanahu wa ta'ala, He's our creator, so He understands us better than we understand ourselves. And He understands, He's given us a guidance. He's given us the Quran and the Sunnah, and He's given us the stories of the prophets so that we can take examples from that and then apply it to our lives. So, there's many examples in the Quran that when you are reading the Quran, for example, you just have to reflect. You reflect that ayah. You reflect upon it, but you internalize it. You learn from it. So you're not going to be able to do that unless you make the effort. So it's not you don't just read Quran with no goal. You read Quran to do tadabbur, to understand the meaning, and then you apply it to your life. So for example, if you look at, I touch on cutting family ties, for example. If you read about, I used to hear a lot of people talk about, my in-laws or my family are so toxic, so I'm going to cut them off, I'm not going to

speak to them, subhanAllah. And yet this is such an important topic, because in the Quran, Allah subhanahu wa ta'ala talks about that. And he says, those that cut the ties, they are cursed, subhanAllah. So you need to really understand what does it mean when you say people are toxic, and you need to understand what does it mean that you are cursed. It means that the rahmah of Allah subhanahu wa ta'ala is removed from your life, and the rahmah of Allah subhanahu wa ta'ala manifests in our daily life in everything we do, in everything from the morning till the evening. There are mercies that we are not even aware of. So when you are cursed, that has been taken away. And then what is it meant by maintaining family ties? What is the goal of maintaining family ties? We have a bigger picture. We have to look at the ummah. We need to strengthen the ummah at large, you know, the entire ummah. And the basic building block of the ummah is the family. So what does it mean when you say maintain family ties? It's not just, so you go back to the Quran and you go back to the Sunnah and you find the answers. What does it mean? And very clearly, it's really detailed. A man came to the Prophet sallallahu alaihi wasallam, and he said, I go to my family and they cut me off. And the Rasul sallallahu alaihi wasallam said, if that is true, then, you know, it is as if the ashes being thrown into their faces. So subhanAllah, if you go back to the Sunnah, the Prophet then also explains what it is to maintain family ties. It's not just seeing your family once in a while and saying salam and that's it, and you think it's fine, I've maintained family ties. No, it's actually enhancing the love. So increasing the love, that is what you need to do. That is what you do when you maintain. If you're gardening, the garden just doesn't exist. You have to nurture. You have to water the garden, and you have to check, and you know, you have to prune and whatever. You have to work. There's work to be done. So that is maintaining family ties. And subhanAllah, you know, a lot of people don't look at it like that. They think that, okay, so I've greeted my sister or my family or whatever once a year, and that is enough. Or they say, I did not cut family ties, but then the actions are contrary. The actions are not creating mahabba. The actions are creating more, how can I say it? It creates more, the anger remains or whatever, and there's no forgiveness, and there's no, you know, Allah asks us to forgive in the Quran. Allah says that we must forgive each other. So all of that is missing, and those are all ingredients for society to then disintegrate. That's how families fall apart, and that's how the greater unity of the ummah then also gets affected, subhanAllah. So yeah, that was an example. Like I said, if you look in the Quran, you'll find what it is to be cursed. Allah subhanahu wa ta'ala says that the one who cuts family ties is cursed, and then Rasul sallallahu alayhi wa sallam elaborates and tells us exactly what it means to maintain family ties, and that is, it is not just reciprocating, but if your family is cutting you off, you still go and you maintain those ties. You try to fix it. See, so it's not even an easy thing, you know. It's a lot of work, but it's also difficult, because if your family cuts you off, can you imagine how you have to humble yourself to be able to keep the bond going and keep doing good, which means you need to learn to forgive, right? And Allah subhanahu wa ta'ala, and this is where the test really, it's a big test for you, because can you get off your high horse? Can you subdue your ego to the will of Allah subhanahu wa ta'ala and just say, Allah subhanahu wa ta'ala wants this. So you really push down your ego and you try to maintain those family ties, even though they are cutting you, even they could be humiliating you, they could be doing something that's terrible for you, towards you, but you have to you have to understand the relevance of the Quran and the Sunnah in your life. At the end of the day, Allah created us to worship Him, which means we need to learn about ourselves, so that because a lot of things that we do, I think we do it unconsciously, and we don't really think about it, and we react to different situations without really understanding our emotions, where it's coming from. But those very emotions

0: Oceans could lead us to doing something, subhanAllah, where Allah subhanahu wa ta'ala curses us, and Allah subhanahu wa ta'ala protect us from that. So I hope that is a.
1: I mean.
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1: I mean, you brought up a very relevant topic, and you know, this concept of keeping ties and kinship and doing good, sometimes even under very difficult circumstances when there's generational hurt or people hold on to what happened before or whatever the case might be. But having this perspective, having this this knowledge in you that we're taught to look after these relationships no matter what, because ultimately you're answerable to the Almighty Allah and not to anyone else, really speaking. So just to have that self-reflective purpose and that understanding of what it means for me to be a proper good Muslim and be able to have a conscience about it brings you back and forth. And while you were talking, I was thinking, we do have those moments, right? It doesn't mean that you're sitting down and saying, okay, today I'm going to make a note about this and this and this. But five times a day, we have that opportunity to sit in conference and be able to speak to Almighty and say, I had this moment. You know, I raged at someone on the road today, or I did this, or I did that, or I didn't answer the phone call from cousin so-and-so. To have those moments of reflection occur to us five times a day, let's talk about the salah in our lives and the opportunity to heal through that direct connection every day.
0: Yes, so subhanAllah, you know, it's not just a salah, it's the Quran. It's basically, so if we talk about salah, let's say we talk about the fara'id, the things that are compulsory for us to do. And I think that if you want your life to be blessed, you need to first make sure that you are fulfilling all your compulsory acts. And then you have to also increase your worship, you know, of your nawafil, the things that are voluntary. SubhanAllah. And you can look back at the life of the Prophet sallallahu alaihi wasallam, like, you know, our emotions are actually, they are red flags, but they are also indicators of, I think, where our iman is at. When you get angry in a situation which you're not supposed to, or when you do something that you're not supposed to because of your emotions, then it's in you get to see, you get to reflect and analyze, like, why was I not able to control my emotion here? Why did I let it get the better of me? So you look back at your deeds and you look back at your life and you start to think, okay, there's still something lacking. There's something that I need to work on to fix my reaction. There's still something that I'm not working on, or I'm neglecting something, or there's some sin that I'm busy with that I need to just reflect. I need to reflect more. So I think that will help you. So emotions help you to in fact analyze yourself a bit more and understand yourself more, right? And then when you look back at, I always think, you know, Rasul sallallahu alayhi wa sallam, right? If you look at Rasul sallallahu alayhi wa history and you look back at the Sahaba's history and the things that they had to endure and the things that they went through, right? Let's also look at the Palestinians, for example, what they are going through, and we talk about their resilience and, you know, or how they are able to manage through that. The one thing that I feel that keeps them grounded is ibadah. It's worship, right? So it's worship. So, you know, if you want to have the level and you want to reach that level of faith, then you need to worship Allah subhanahu wa ta'ala more than you're currently worshiping Him. So I notice that, like Rasulullah sallallahu alaihi wasallam, imagine he used to read until his feet bled. So can you see, like, how much of worship he had done to reach the level that he has reached to be Rasulullah sallallahu alaihi wasallam, right? Anybody that wants to be resilient through whatever, he needs to make sure that his ibadah is constant. So your connection with Allah is constant. Yes, you make mistakes, but you go back and repent and you make dua and you read Quran and you just keep on keeping the connection and you speak to Allah subhanahu wa ta'ala on a daily basis. So, you know,

0: That connection is important. If you break that connection with Allah subhanahu wa ta'ala, that is when you're going to struggle to deal with, whatever happens in life. If something happens, remember our tests also get more difficult. That's why it's a test. It's not going to, it doesn't mean it's going to be easy. It'll be easy depending on how your connection is with Allah subhanahu wa ta'ala. So I always feel that, the first thing that anybody needs to look at if they want to heal is their relationship with Allah subhanahu wa ta'ala. And then the basis of that relationship also, which is very important, is your faith. Your aqidah. You need to make sure that your aqidah is sound, because if there is something in your aqidah that is not sound, then the whole building tumbles. Your ibadah, your all your apparent ibadah, like your salah and all of that, it all depends on your aqidah. You must have sound aqidah, because if you are not on sound aqidah, then everything else becomes unstable, subhanAllah. So that is why educating yourself on Islam is important, because, out of everything that we study, the thing that is incumbent and wajib on us to study is our deen. And the reason not a lot of people really think about this, but it is incumbent. Everybody must study the deen. And why do you study the deen? Because the deen is going to buffer you. It's going to buffer you from things that happen. It's going to be through Allah subhanahu wa ta'ala, it is what is going to ground you. It is going to make you resilient, in this world. And also, it is going to save you from falling into sins that could be the source of your misery. So if you fall into a sin because you didn't learn your deen properly, you didn't make the effort, so you will fall into sins. And those sins then, like I said, lead to further sin. And that's how your heart... Your heart dies, and once your heart dies, subhanAllah, then you can't see anything, you can't hear anything, nothing is of value to you, subhanAllah. So yes, also I wrote the book, but I know that alhamdulillah, it's going to benefit people who want answers and who want to improve themselves. And yes, there will be people who won't even pick up the book too, and that is, like I said, again, going back to the deen, your distance, you need to make sure that the distance between you and Allah subhanahu wa ta'ala is not vast, that you become closer to Allah subhanahu wa ta'ala each day. So, subhanAllah.
1: So, Sister Khadija, would you say that this is a handbook then that can be read alongside with any trauma counseling someone would be doing, or just as a general handbook to understand yourself better? And obviously you've made the point, which is really relevant, that engaging and fixing our relationship with our deen, with knowledge, with understanding, with doing what we need to do, will be part of that healing journey.
0: The book it gives you insights into what the Quran says about emotions and looking at things from an Islamic perspective. It definitely, if I look at myself, I had to, when I refine my writing and I had to go back, I myself get drawn into the book that I wrote again. Subhanallah. And I'm reminded again about things that I forget, because that's how we are. We are human, we forget. Life goes on and things happen, and then you sometimes forget. So then it's almost like it pulls me back to reality. So it reminds me again what my focus should be, The verses of the Quran and the hadith and just I said to someone before that the verses of the Quran, alhamdulillah, because I've had I have learned for about 9 years.

0: I'm excited. So, there's a lot of ayat that I'm aware of, and that we continue learning new ayat, and we unravel new insights from the Quran, and that, and those things always play back in my mind, subhanAllah. So,
1: I sometimes feel like the right ayat will find you when you need it, and in a broader sense, we say the right book will find you. So I hope that many people will also find this book, Emotional Healing, as a useful reference along their journey as well.
0: Inshallah. Yeah, so like I said, it does really help you, because most of the book is going back to Quran, Quranic ayat and hadiths, and a hadith of the Prophet Sallallahu Alaihi Wasallam. Yes, the scientific information in there is also extremely helpful, but subhanAllah, you'll always find that you understand why the Quran says a certain thing, or why Rasulullah Sallallahu Alaihi Wasallam told us change of position, for example, when you are angry, or say A'udhu Billahi Minash Shaitanir Rajeem. You later understand how everything fits in, subhanAllah. So Allah subhanahu wa ta'ala's knowledge is superior to everything else. Maybe the way the scientific information is given to us nowadays is, it's like, wow, it's interesting, and oh, is that how we function? Like it's given to us in an interesting way, but not realizing that the root is from the Quran as well. Like if you go back into the Quran, you can see a lot of valuable, information, subhanAllah.
1: Sister
0: Just
1: Khadija, we've had such a great time hearing about the book. Unfortunately, we have run out of time. Inshallah, we wish you very, very much of success and continued success with the launch of this book over the next few weeks, inshallah. And Jazakallah khair for giving us your time this evening.
0: Jazakallah khairan, and barakallah feekum, and again, once again, shukran for being for allowing me to be here, and yeah, just make dua that it will benefit everyone, whoever gets the opportunity to read the book, inshallah. Jazakallah khairan.
1: Inshallah, Ameen, Ameen, Thumma Ameen. And so there you have it. This evening on Book Bites, we spoke to Umm Muhammad about her book, Emotional Healing, an Islamic Perspective. And that's it from us on the Book Bites team. Assalamualaikum warahmatullahi wabarakatuh.
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1: Assalamu alaikum, friends of Book Bites. We're coming to the end of our year, and we've been spoiled with special treats in terms of the incredible wealth of memoir coming out of our South African literary space. And I have a special treat lined up for you this evening, where we get to speak to the author of his personal memoir, Professor Jonathan Jensen, with Breaking Bread. We will be, in a way, breaking bread in a philosophical sense this evening. And, not needing much introduction, Professor Jensen is a distinguished professor of education at Stellenbosch University, the eldest son of a preacher and a nurse. He grew up on the Cape Flats in a conservative evangelical church, which shaped his values, he says, for good and bad. He was a biology teacher in the Cape before studies abroad, then returned to leadership in South African universities. Relieved of admin, he now does what professors are supposed to do, think. This is a man who has contributed hugely to so many sectors of society, that to be able to sit with a copy of Breaking Bread, when he's written numerous in numerous genres, contributed to knowledge making in the country, is quite a special treat. And this evening, I just want to say, without further ado, welcome to Book Bites, Professor. It's wonderful to have you on the show. Welcome this evening.
3: Thank you. It's a great privilege.
1: So right at the outset, I have so many questions having just finished this, reading this memoir. It takes great vulnerability. We can write academically, we can write from a research and a reporting point of view, but the depth and the raw emotion and the vulnerability that goes into writing memoir, where did this begin for you in terms of the writing, and what has the experience been like for you, delving so deeply and sharing so beautifully?
3: Thank you very much. Yeah, so, I don't think my primary and high school experiences provided, anything spectacular. As I say in the book, I was largely bored, was middle of the class for a long time in terms of academic achievement. And then

0: A number of things happened, including an amazing teacher who basically convinced me that I was smarter than I thought, and ever since then, especially going to university and especially studying in America, I discovered that the longer I studied, the longer I stayed in school, the better I became at things like public speaking, things like writing, and so on and so forth. So obviously, initially writing was very, very difficult. You spend, many hours just staring at a blank page and so on. And then I discovered I had breakthroughs, one is which was people who gave me very hard feedback on my writing. And I remember one that made me very sad when, with a fellow graduate or postgraduate student in California, I mean, this guy who's also a professor now basically said, your writing is so incredibly, disconnected from people. It uses jargon. You're trying to be smart, Why don't you write the way you speak? Why don't you write so that people not only understand you but feel you, if you know what I mean? And ever since then, I started to write, and the moment I started to enjoy it, when it became like eating and drinking to me, I seldom went through a day in which I didn't spend two, three, four, five, sometimes more hours just writing. Then people started to ask me to write for newspapers. Now that, as you said, is a particular audience. It's a particular kind of writing. You can't use words like epistemology or, such ridiculous words. It was to speak to people, about what's happening in education in the country. So that was a particular form of writing I enjoyed. Then I, of course, wrote for academic journals, but then I had to, write for school children, and try and inspire them through my writing, like in the book Break, writing letters to my children, for example. So what I learned was how to write for a newspaper, how to write for children, how to write for adults, how to write for, stuffy academics. And as I said, the more I wrote, the more it became a way of writing myself out of trouble. What I mean by that, you see, I seldom plan a book by writing it in advance, by sketching different chapters. I write, and as I write, I think, and as I think, I'm able to resolve a whole lot of things in my head and in my heart. And so Breaking Bread is very much that kind of book.
1: I think, I love hearing about writer's process because there's a recipe that forms in the mind. As much as you're not planning out those scenes, there's a kind of process happening inside because the writer is so much an instrument as part of the process. And there's something also very spiritual about the way in which you carry out these scenes in Breaking Bread, not just reaching into the past, but making sense of it as you go along. I get a sense of that as well. How much, in the broader sense, does family and religion shape who we become and where we go in the world? Because it's not just that you're saying this is a structure that presses upon you. You're also very engaged in your thought processes around how you shape yourself, how we shape identity. Maybe comment on some of that.
0: Yeah, that's a great question, actually, because you see, when you're a columnist and you're writing, I've been writing now for 15 years, right? As a columnist for the Times, every Thursday your article appears. Every Wednesday by noon, you should put that article into, drop it with the copy it with the editors. So you, how do you write every Wednesday by noon for a Thursday print for 15 years? This is how it happens. I had to learn very quickly how to be observant, how to take in things around me, how to see in the ordinary the extraordinary, how to. So can I give you an example of that? I'm going to give you a very quick example of that, which also fits in with the themes in Breaking Bread. So because I was reared as an evangelical Christian fundamentalist on top of that, everything was black and white. The Muslims are going to hell, the Anglicans are going to hell, the Catholics are going to hell, except us. Okay, now obviously I'm deeply embarrassed, to be honest with you, that I even thought that way. But it was

0: very important for me to think my way out of that kind of dilemma. So at the school where I work at on the Cape Flats, as a turnaround specialist, I do a lot of things. I help the principal and the team to turn around the school, but I also connect with the children. And one way in which I connect with them, apart from teaching them as a science, old science teacher, I take them to the dentist when they have dental pains. And one day, a grandfather stops at the school gate where I stand every morning to welcome the kids. And he says, you know, my daughter Yusra, she's having incredible dental pain. Can you please help her? You know, so I said, no worries, sir. Leave her with me. So I took her to the dentist. And to cut a very long story short, they eventually filled the four teeth, and Yusra was, you know, was healed and felt incredibly. I could see she was smiling all the way back to school. Anyway, I paid for it. She didn't pay a cent. And the next morning, a grandmother, she's raised by two incredible grandparents, and her grandmother's there in tears in the principal's office. She says, Professor, you have no idea what change you've made in this kid's life, right? And can you come for dinner? Now, the dinner, of course, I said yes. I was so excited. And so I go to Yusra's home, and I get there, and now I understand why they told me to come at 4 o'clock, because it's in a gang, very heavily ganged area, and you must come in at 4 and get out at 6, okay, if you want to live. I go into that house. There's nothing there. So my eyes are observing everything. I see a lot of fish tanks of all things, but I don't see a lot of other, you know, what you normally see in the house. So I realize this family is struggling, and I'm saying to myself, where's the food going to come from? And I'm saying to myself, why is Yusra standing there so proud, so smiling with a full school uniform at 4 in the afternoon, right? Suddenly they bring the buba, and the buba was amazing. Then they brought the ruti and the curry, and it was probably the best I've ever eaten. And then the lights go off because they didn't have enough money for the electricity box, you know, and I'm trying to take their attention away from it so that they know I'm not embarrassed by this, you know, I'm just happy. And there sits Buddha Kasim at the other side of the table, and yes, it's the child of evangelical parents, you know, and in that moment, I was probably the happiest you've ever seen me, breaking bread with a Muslim family whose daughter Yusra is in my school, who's just wanting to say thank you, you know. At 6 o'clock, they hurry me up, take me to my car, and say, you've got to get out of here before the bullets fly. You know, that was the implication. I get home 20 minutes later, 25 minutes later, and my phone pings, right? And guess what? It's Yusra on the phone. And Yusra says, did sir get home safe? I can't tell you how much I cried, you know. Now, why am I telling you this story? Partly because it changed me so enormously, but partly to say the way I write was to everything that was happening. I'm taking it in through all my senses, my nose, the taste, the ears, the eyes. All the senses work together to compose a story. And that story, obviously, is a story I will tell in another book, you know. So this is the joy of writing, to write well as a columnist, to write well as an academic, by the way. You have to be able to take in the world around you and see the beauty in our people. And that inspires me enormously.
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2: So I wanted to really also talk about the birds, this whole metaphysical concept of the birds, because in her anxiety, she feels the flutter of birds inside her. She seems to have this gift in a way. I think of it as a gift because there's a sense that birds are watching, birds are seeing. Birds also hold so many symbolisms as you obviously signified through this novel in subtle and beautiful ways. Talk to us about these metaphors and these metaphysical associations with different kinds of birds in your novel.
3: So I think that it starts with birds as a kind of signifier, like literally, physically, the actual birds. And for me, there's this brutal moment in the book where Lane comes home from school and all her childhood home trees have been

0: down and the birds are freaking out. And so, and the quite literally. But then there's also kind of the birds that reflect her inner turmoil. I've always had a thing for birds. I don't like contact with birds. I don't like touching them or feeling them, but I'm very aware of them and am quite sort of drawn to them and entranced by them. So they felt like a very good way of explaining inner and outer worlds. So you could actually just, you could rely on the birds and talk about the birds to explain other stuff. And so it started off quite organically, and then it became a device. And I was very grateful for it, because I think that you can squeeze a lot into a symbol or a moment, you know, whether it's violent or whether it's protective or whether it's even just that moment where you come inside and where the sun has been bright and you come inside and you close your eyes and you've got all those little sort of light birds, you know. So I think it became a useful device. I don't know what I'll ever do when I write more and I need another one. I don't know what I'll do then.
1: I have the impression something will come to you, because it was so interesting for me. They were not just incidental. No matter what you're going through, I think at some level we're noticing what our surroundings. We might miss certain aspects when you're just, you know, when you're too much in your mind or you're too overwhelmed. But like the idea of crows specifically, or the flutter that she feels in her chest and she associates it with birds, I just found it such a powerful device in carrying the story onwards and in helping the reader to understand your character. I thought that was just amazing. So if this was the first novel, I think we've got a lot more, you know, to look forward to from you as well. Are you writing anything new at the moment?
0: I am writing something new. I'm probably halfway at the moment, and it's absolutely 100%, totally 1000% different. I'm writing something that's kind of speculative dystopian.
1: Well, we do live a somewhat dystopian reality, so I can imagine there's a lot of inspiration for that as well.
0: Exactly. Yeah.
1: Let's talk about the title, right? I was looking at the title again once I had completed it, because I was trying to situate. Lost property always reminds me of something to be found, obviously, but something discarded in a way. And so I want to know if I'm on the right track. Talk to us about your title and how you came about it. Was there a working title while you were writing the book, or was this always going to be the wraparound for this particular story?
0: I had the worst title in the whole world. And when I gave my publisher, Melinda, what I had written so far, the book was called Everything is Everything. And she was like, she read what I'd written and she was like, if you finish this, I will publish it. But there's absolutely no way that you can call it Everything is Everything. And she was 100% right. But I had written a play called Lost Property. And I said to her, I'm obsessed with that title. For me, that is a title that reflects what happens to somebody. And it also describes the houses that we lose and the homes that we lose and how, and the people that we lose. And so for me, it was a very resonant title. And she was like, it has to be that title. So I said to her, well, I've actually got a play that's called that. And she was like, well, change the title of the play. We need this book to be that. And she was absolutely right, because the book grew into the title for me as well, which was really lovely. Once I had sort of made the decision and the choice that this was going to be the title, a lot of the second half of the book became more clear and vivid for me. Particularly,
1: I think that makes sense.
0: Tina.
1: I feel like a story comes with its title, almost like babies are born with the name and you kind of get inspired to find the name. And somehow it just makes perfect sense because of this, you know, I don't want to give away the plot line and obviously what happens, but obviously there's this movement through relationships and spaces and

And the body's almost like this object, as you know, in the theater of life and just moving through. How much of that is choice and how much of that is destiny is really what came through when I was reading the story, which is

0: make sense of the things that happen to us. And in the trying to make sense of the things that happen to us, we give ourselves a certain amount of agency. And I think that that's what happens with Lane, is I think she really is someone who things are done to until she decides how to respond to those things.
1: I want to talk a little bit about her relationship with Dora. Because it's a very, very strong relationship. Talk to us about Dora's character and the relationship between Lane and the semi-mother figure that she finds in Dora Modise.
0: So I think with Dora, there's always the idea that there's this whole other world of Doras. And we get clues about this and we get insights. She has her own children. They don't live with her. She has her Thursday and Sunday religion that Lane has no access to, but there are hints at. But I think that Dora is also someone who is almost like she's the moral steering guide of someone whose parents are unreliable and absent and dysfunctional. And I think because Lane's mother is an unkind parent, that it's so much about her that obviously Dora witnesses that relationship in such an intimate way and then has to almost navigate around that. But she has limited power, obviously. She's, for all intents and purposes, an invisible somebody. And she has to negotiate her visibility in quite a complex way, growing up a young child and having this influence on her. So I think it's a relationship that should be complex and can't be totally explained. The relationship between Dora and Lane is one that is the most closely based on something that happened to me. And obviously a lot of the novel is informed by my childhood, my time and place.
1: So I found that Dora definitely brings an insertion of wisdom into this dysfunctional space. But like you said, she's very gracious about it because she also understands her position in a way. And yet there's this genuine love and empathy between Lane and Dora. And she has genuine emotion and love towards this child as she's growing up. So that really carries through.
0: Yeah. And I think that the idea is that Lane in retrospect understands the enormous gifts that Dora gave her. In as much as she's guided by what would Dora do, how would Dora do things? Whereas with her own mother, I think it's definitely a case of having to, you know, with Merle, she has to forgive her.
1: And she almost has to revisit. I find she has to revisit her childhood when Tina comes into her life. And that was really instructive. I mean, there is no such thing as coincidence. It's almost like the perfect timing. And one wonders if actually Tina needs her more or she needs Tina.
0: For me, that was vital, is the fact that we don't know. And that actually, I think towards the end, there is the understanding that actually both of them benefit from this really strange relationship. And
1: it also yes,
0: that Tina and how Tina is with Lane is also a beautiful opportunity to separate out Joburg and Cape Town. So I think that the timelines are strongly different. You know, Lane's childhood and Tina as a child, but also the absolute differences between Joburg and Cape Town.
1: And one aspect that brought me back to the title was Lane's almost ownership of Dora when Dora's child comes into the space for a while, when she comes for a holiday, you know, and her treatment of her. And it's

0: It's a very childlike sort of response or reaction, if you want to call it that, when she gets the little girl into trouble. But it's also this the sense of Dora is mine. She's not supposed to belong to anyone else, which is a very innocent response and brings out a sort of ugly side in a way.
1: And this complete, for me, what's also interesting about that part of the story is how her own mother is completely complicit in perpetuating the myth that Dora is their property.
0: Yeah, that understanding is there. I mean, this is precisely the concern we have with the concept of domestic labor being, being economized in a way. So, I mean, all of those commentary definitely comes through, but overall, a beautiful, intimate reflection of two very different timelines, or perhaps even three different timelines, and the social consciousness and the personal, the vulnerable space that your characters observe is just incredible. And I hope that this is going to make its way into theater as well, because you definitely occupy these different spaces of reflection and expression. Can we hope to see Lost Property in the theater space?
1: No.
0: Okay, cool.
1: I think it spans too big a timeline and is too it there's too much going on for it to be a play, but I am thinking more that it might maybe, possibly, hopefully be a movie.
0: I certainly hope so. I can see this being very well received by audiences in the visual form as well, because there's a nostalgia and there's just a nuance to your characters that is so proudly South African. And something, like I said, is just evoking nostalgia and vulnerability in this very intimate way of writing your story that I think will connect with so many audiences. And I do wish to see more forms of it. But in the meantime, I'm going to recommend that people read this beautiful novel, because I know that it's going to be capturing quite a few of the award lists in the next few months to come.
1: Oh, from your lips, as they say.
0: Megan, it was an absolute pleasure to chat to you and to hear about your process, having read so closely and recently of this book. I thoroughly enjoyed the book, and I wish you everything of the best in your journey in writing, so that in future episodes we can hear more from you about your writing.
1: Thank you, thank you, thank you. I've loved just hanging out with you. It's been so cool. Thank you.
0: Is it, can you give us a closing line on what's current in the activist space? I know that you're very involved with your work with SAJ FP. Some quick comments.
1: So I'm so lucky, and I'll be the first to let everyone know that I've been invited as an activist, as a member of SHAFP, to the Open Book Festival, not as the writer of Lost Property, but as a member of SHAFP to talk on a panel with Haider Eid and Naiteen Gubane, who wrote From the River to the Sea
0: From the
1: Colour.
0: river. Right.
1: Yeah. So I'm very, very excited about the possibility of that intersection. And I'll also be returning to KZN to do another incarnation of Shakespeare to Gaza, which also really brings in the kind of creative and activist, sort of brings the creative and activist together, which is really cool.
0: So we know that KZN and the Western Cape have much to look forward to. I hope you find your way to Gauteng and bring us some of your brilliance as well. We have much to celebrate, even though it's early days in terms of the new ICJ ruling. And we pray for peace. We pray for peace in Palestine.
1: We pray, we pray, we pray. I mean, it's too long now. It really is. It's too long.
0: Thank you once again. We wish you great health, afia, and every goodness over the rest of the year. And I'm going to be keeping my finger on the pulse for anything new coming out from you. Once again, have a wonderful rest of the weekend, and thank you for being with us.
1: Thank you so much. I've loved your company.
0: And that's it. We heard from Megan Kuritz of

0: The Lost Property. Be sure to get a copy and also watch out for her play, Shakespeare to Gaza, if you're in KZN, and the Open Book Festival, where a panel will be under discussion in terms of where to from here with the issue of Palestine. Assalamu alaikum wa rahmatullahi wa barakatuh.
1: Breaking stereotypes, moving boundaries, joining hands. 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
2: لا تقل لوحدي أو كيف السبيل.
1: Humanity sets the agenda.
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Wonderful listeners of Sa'atu Salam. Yes, yes, yes. It is the time of peace. Beautiful morning indeed. Juma Karimul Mubarak to you, my beloved, wonderful listeners of Sa'atu Salam. Juma Mubarak to my beloved engineer, brother Sadiq. And of course, Arafat bin Ibrahim. Hatia is me, it is the name. I will be with you, inshallah, from now until 6:30 a.m. It's so cold. I know yesterday I was told that for the next few days it's going to be brr. A lot of people yesterday were messaging me saying, Malana, how's the weather there in Johannesburg? I said, it is windy. It was windy yesterday. Windy and cold. But I don't know. Last night, Ya Allah, Ya Allah, Ya Allah, after Salatul Isha, I could actually feel, you know, you... It's like my friend told me yesterday after Isha, says, Malt, he said, don't you feel somebody opened the fridge or the freezer, you know? Yeah, so so it's cold. It's very cold this morning. Very cold. It's 4 degrees here in Johannesburg. I don't know in Durban. I don't know in Port Elizabeth. I don't know in Cape Town. But while I know Johannesburg this morning, it is brrr. It is cold. And I want to tell you, my wonderful listeners, please look after yourself. Dress warm. Look after your health. You know, don't think that now you man van staal. Don't think that now, you know what I mean, you're the macho man. How yesterday one of the listeners on the Q&A program, they were saying, yeah, Molana, our Muslims today, they think they're macho men. And today they want to show off. And today they want to show that they've got strength. And they want to show that they've got guns. And how many guns they're carrying. So no, we don't want all that. Don't do that. And don't be like that. You know, like somebody said yesterday on the Q&A, if they want to do all that, Molana, tell them to go to Gaza. Tell him to go to Palestine, go to Gaza, and go and fight there for the pleasure of Allah subhanahu wa ta'ala. What you guys are talking, you know? What you guys are speaking? I received a video last night. Hey, I tell you, I don't know what is happening with the Ummah. What is happening with you and I, my beloved, wonderful listeners of Sa'atu Salam? I received this video. It's 1 minute, 1 second. 1 minute, 1 second, yeah. 1 minute, yeah, I think it's 1 minute, 10 seconds or 1 minute, 2, 3, or 1 second, something like that. You must see that video. I've got a video with me. You must see that video. What is wrong with the brothers? I don't know what happened. Those two brothers, they were fighting, I think, over the lover of a cow. Over the lover or the, I don't know. But I've got a video here. It is so ugly. It is so ugly. And the children are sitting there and the people are there. And I don't know who videoed it. But I've got a video. You know, that video has gone viral. I don't know if you didn't get it, but I got the video yesterday. And I see yesterday here in Lanesia, I think that video went viral. I don't know. I think that place was in... It can't be in KZN. No, it's not in KZN. It must be in Johannesburg. Yeah. And somebody sent a nice message yesterday. So they said, Maulana Arafat, what's that now? Why the Muslim people are behaving like hooligans? I mean, seriously? That's a very bad image. Yeah, here's the video. It's 1 minute, 9 seconds. Yeah, 1 minute in front of children, in front of adults. I mean, I don't know. You know, let me tell the listeners something on this beautiful, mashallah, Friday morning. That beautiful morning indeed. The day of Yawmul Jumu'ah. Allahu Akbar. I look forward for a Friday indeed. Wallahi, I look forward for a Friday indeed. My beloved, wonderful listeners of Sa'atu Salam, how many times we warn you? How many times we speak to you? How many times you listen and you hear ulama uddin, you hear scholars, you hear muftis, mufassireen, muhaddithin, you hear the wali of Allah, the senior, the ulama, our asatizas, you know, you hear our shuyukh, our great sheikh. They're always giving us nasiha, they're always giving us advice. I told you how many times, وَذَكِّرْ فَإِنَّ الذِّكْرَ تَنْفَعُ الْمُؤْمِنِينَ. A reminder to each one of you, to each other, is what?

beneficial for a believer. When somebody comes to you and they give you good advice, take it, my beloved listeners. Stop this takabur that we have. Stop it, my wonderful listeners of Saatu Salam. This morning I made so much of dua for us. Wallahi, so much of dua. Do you know? Do you know that life is it's not valued anymore? No, genuinely, wallahi, life is not valued anymore. We don't respect each other's life. We don't. You want to hit the person, you want to swear him, you want to swear his mother, you want to take out a weapon, you want to take out a stick, you want to take out a knife. I mean, don't you think at that moment, if anything goes wrong, what is going to happen to you, my beloved, wonderful listeners of Saatu Salam? I know yesterday, sorry about that. Yesterday, I sent it to Hazrat Maulana Mufti Abdullah Dokrat. It was gone around about, I think it was Majlis that wrote about the Qatlul Khata'a, that accidental killing and its Shari'i consequences. You know about the little girl that has passed away, that it was gone around, it was gone viral, where Majlis wrote, recently on the occasion of Eid al-Adha, a man accidentally killed a 12-year-old girl while intending to shoot a bull which was on the rampage. The bullet struck the girl who passed away, who died accidentally, blah, blah, blah, blah, blah, blah. You know, I'll send you this message. It's gone viral. Majlis sent it. It's gone viral. My point I'm trying to tell my beloved, wonderful listeners of Saatu Salam is that, why can't we love each other for the pleasure of Allah subhanahu wa ta'ala? Why? Why do we? I don't know. Can somebody give me an answer? Can somebody give me a jawab this beautiful Friday morning? Brother Umar Khan from Ireland. I know, mashallah, he's always with me early part of the morning. Ma from Azadville. Sister Zenit and Gulambai from Hudas. I see Sister Yumna from London, UK. She's early up this morning. The sisters in Australia. Yesterday, somebody messaged me from, I think it was Zambia. And they were asking for the podcast of Hazrat Maulana Mufti Abdullah Tokra, the Q&A. You know, why are we like this, my wonderful listeners of Saatu Salam? Why? Why? I don't know. Can somebody maybe just make me understand? Why do we have this nafrat for each other? Why? Why do we have this hasad, this hatred? When me and you, we Muslims, when you and I, we have iman, when you and I know that Allah subhanahu wa ta'ala and Nabi sallallahu alayhi wa sallam says that do not have hatred for each other, do not become angry for each other, do not use vulgar and disrespect each other. You know, at that moment, you know when a person is angry, you know at that moment, shaitan does not leave you. Please listen to what I'm trying to tell you, my wonderful listeners of Saatu Salam. You know, I always give my beloved son Nasiha, you know, my big boy, Muhammad Akil, who's 20 years old. You know, I always give my children Nasiha, you know, and I always tell them, I say, yes, you're young now. Your blood is running. You've got this young blood. You think that now you've got all the power. You think you've got all the energy. You think that, you know what, nobody's going to tell me what to do or no one is going to control me. No, don't do that, my beloved, wonderful listeners of Saatu Salam. I mean, you've seen that road rage that happened, how that beloved brother passed away, how those children, they were crying for their beloved father, and you seen how that brother was bleeding, then you seen how this little girl passed away on the day of Bakri Eid. Now this video is gone viral. You know, what is wrong with the ummah? What is wrong with our Muslims, my beloved listeners of Saatu Salam? Wallahi, when I tell the listeners, when I tell you guys, please send the message out there, you know, let it go viral. Do it, my wonderful listeners of Saatu Salam. You know, we've got more time for Instagram, for Twitter, for Facebook. Khuda ki qasam, we've got more time for that. We've got more time to go onto YouTube, to sit

on YouTube for hours to sit on what? On what you call it? I'll tell you now. I got it here. Yeah, on TikTok, we've got more time to go on TikTok and all that. No, my wonderful listeners, man, no, please, I'm begging you for the pleasure of Allah subhanahu wa ta'ala. Let us change ourselves, change our lives, change our ways, change.

I don't know how to explain. Wallahi. You know, we Muslims, you know, I wish we were alive at the time of Sahaba radiallahu ta'ala anhum ajma'in. You know, we actually want to take each other's life. We have, I don't know. Somebody told me yesterday, Molana, these are the signs of Qiyamah, where Muslims want to kill Muslims. I don't know. Well, it's 5 o'clock. It's a beautiful, mashallah, Friday morning. Hope you guys are doing good. Hope you guys are well. And hope you guys woke up this morning for Salatul Tahajjud. I was up about 2:30. Then I just slept a little bit. Then I woke up about 2:50. Yeah, so I was up from that time. Alhamdulillah, I read my Salatul Tahajjud. I made dua for you guys, my beloved, wonderful listeners of Salatul Salam. So let's correct our niyat, let's correct our intention. Make shukr to Allah Azza wa Jalla wa Amma Nawaluhu this early, beautiful, Mubarak Friday morning. Alhamdulillahi alladhi ahyana ba'dama matana wa ilayin nushur. Come, my beloved, wonderful listeners, wherever you are, knock. It's time for our Salatul Tahajjud, Khatmul Quran Dua. Come, my beloved, wonderful listeners, wherever you are, knock. Kareem Allah, Rahim Allah, my beloved Allah. All praises are only for you, my beloved Allah, who has given us life, my beloved Allah, after taking it away, my beloved Allah. And my beloved Allah, to you we will come one day, to you we will return one day, to you is our raising on the day of Qiyamah, on the day of judgment. Come, my beloved, wonderful listeners, wherever you are, let's go for our Khatmul Quran Dua, Tahajjud Dua. Yeah, let's go for our Tahajjud Dua. I see Brother Umar Khan says, Malana, it's very cold here there in Ireland. He says, Malana, what is going on with the Muslim Ummah? We think we are power. When are we going to behave like one united Ummah? Yeah, when are we going to behave like that? I'll send you that video clip. I send it to you now, Umar, as I'm speaking to you. I send you that video clip. You see it and you tell me. You know, yeah, that's it. I send it. But anyway, go for a beautiful nasheed, Brother Sadiq. A beautiful nasheed. When we come back, our Khatmul Quran Dua. Quickly, it's exactly a minute after 5:00.

5 South African time on this early beautiful mashallah Friday morning on our program Sa'atus Salam. Come, let's raise our hands, let's look inside our palms. Come, my beloved wonderful listeners, I need to say this to all the wonderful listeners of Sa'atus Salam. Please, when you're done with your para, with your Khatmul Quran para, please send me a message so I can tick off. Please, please, please, please, for the pleasure of Allah. I'm giving you paras every week, and I know you guys are reading, and I'm saying that you guys are reading. I'm not saying that you guys are not reading, but at least send me a message that at least I know that you read. Because maybe sometimes you don't read your para, or maybe sometimes something happened, or maybe sometimes you fall ill, or whatever. Whatever, you know, it can happen to anybody. And then you don't read a para, then of course, then the khatam is not, you know, completed. The khatam is not completed. Please, my beloved, wonderful listeners, when you're done with your para, please send me a message and say, Molana, I am done with this para. Please, for the pleasure of Allah. Let's raise our hands. Yeah. Brother Sadiq, I see that map is white. It's supposed to be red, isn't it? Yeah. Is there a mistake, you know? Okay, I don't know. But anyway, come, my beloved, wonderful listeners, come. Let's raise our hands, come. Time, it's still the time of tahajjud. Come, my beloved listeners. Are you ready? Sister Farhana Sahali from Durban, mashallah. Mar Rashida Ibrahim from Francistown in Botswana. Are we ready? Ma from Azadwell, are we ready? Brother Umar Khan from Ireland. Come, let's raise our hands, come. Are we all ready, inshallah? Come, my beloved, wonderful listeners of Sa'atus Salam. Sister Shahida Hussein from Sherwood. Sister Yumna from London, UK. Says, Jimolana, we ready. Let's go. Come, my beloved, wonderful listeners of Sa'atus Salam.

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My beloved Allah, my beloved Allah, my beloved Allah. It's a beautiful morning, my beloved Allah. We thank you this morning, my beloved Allah. We make shukr to you this morning, my beloved Allah. My beloved Allah. How many people woke up this morning, my beloved Allah, for Salatul Tahajjud, my beloved Allah. My beloved Allah, every day, every morning, every afternoon, every evening, my beloved Allah, you're giving our body strength, my beloved Allah. You gave us the eyes to see. You gave us our mouth to speak. You gave us our tongue to taste, my beloved Allah, my beloved Allah. Every day you're giving our strength, my beloved Allah, my beloved Allah. It's a beautiful Mubarak Jummah morning. We thank you, my beloved Allah. We make shukr to you, my beloved Allah. Whatever you have given us, my beloved Allah, all your ni'mat, all your bounties, my beloved Allah, we make shukr, my beloved Allah.

My beloved Allah, our beloved Hujjaj. My beloved Allah, make all our hajis, make all our hujjaj, my beloved Allah, make the hajj maqbool and mabrurun, ameen. My beloved Allah, make all our hajis, make the hajj accepted, my beloved Allah, bring them back safely to their families, ameen. Bring them back home safely, my beloved Allah, let us change our lives, let us change our lives, my beloved Allah, this life that we are living currently now, my beloved Allah, when are we going to open our eyes? When are we going to understand this, my beloved Allah? This life, my beloved Allah, you can snatch it right in front of our eyes. What a blink of an eye, my beloved Allah. This life is temporary. We're not going to be here forever, my Kareem Allah. My Kareem Allah, my Kareem Allah, my Kareem Allah, my Kareem Allah. When are we going to change? When? When is this Ummah going to be united, my beloved Allah? My beloved Allah, when are we going to be united? When are we going to respect each other? When are we going to love each other for your pleasure, my beloved? My beloved Allah. My beloved Allah, guna upon guna upon guna upon guna, sin upon sin upon sin. My beloved Allah, every day you are seeing us, you are watching us. My beloved Allah, there's no khawf in our hearts. There is no fear in this hearts of ours for you. My beloved Allah, today we do what we want to. Today we do what we want to, how we want to, when we want to. My Kareem Allah, my Kareem Allah. When are we going to realize, when, that you have all the power over us? When are we going to realize? My Allah, I'm asking you this beautiful Mubarak Friday morning. When are we going to realize, my Allah? When? When is this Ummah going to open the eyes? My Allah, every day there is a janaza. Every day there is a mayit. When are we going to understand this? That this dunya is not for us. My Allah, when are we going to understand this? My Allah, we don't want to understand. We want to enjoy this dunya. We want to enjoy and run after this world. And the day we close our eyes, we want to cry in front of you when it is too late. What is wrong with this Ummah, my Allah? What is wrong with this Ummah, my beloved Allah subhanahu wa ta'ala? Oh Allah, oh Allah, you're giving us the energy, and you're giving us the taqat, and you're giving us this for us to read the beautiful kalam of yours. Oh Allah, I do not want to stop reading my beautiful Quran, your beautiful kalam, till the day I leave this dunya. Ameen, ameen, ameen, ameen. Oh Allah, put the love of the Quran, the love of the Quran, the love of the Quran into our hearts, into our homes, into our family. My Allah, we don't read the Quran. Some of us don't read the Quran at all, my beloved Allah. My beloved Allah, let our kids, let our children, let them open the Quran Sharif at home, my beloved Allah. My beloved Allah, we are your servants. Have we forgotten we are Muslims? Have we forgotten we've got this iman in our hearts, oh Allah? Oh Allah, have we forgotten we are your knockers? We are your khadims, your servants. Have we forgotten, oh Allah subhanahu wa ta'ala, we're going to be standing in front of you on the day of judgment? Have we forgotten that, my beloved Allah? My beloved Allah, you can take anyone at any given time. You can just take us away if you want to, oh Allah. Oh Allah, we ask you, oh Allah, we beg you, we beg you, we beg you, my beloved Allah, do not make us ignorant. I mean, oh Allah, do not make us ignorant. Do not let us have pride, an atom of takabur. Do not let us have this fakhr in our hearts. Oh Allah, do not remove it, oh Allah. Oh Allah, if we have this pride that we think we are somebody, we think we are a munch, take it out from us, oh Allah, take it out, please remove it, my Allah. Oh Allah, remove the love of guna, of sinning, out of our lives. Ameen. Oh Allah, remove it, remove it. How many
many of us, we've got

gunas committing daily. 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We are your servants. We are your bandas. We know the guna we commit to Allah subhanahu wa ta'ala. But oh Allah, at the end of the day, I knock at your door and I ask you for maaf daily. I turn to you, tuba ila Allah, tubatan. I turn to you, oh Allah, in repentance. Oh Allah, we've got our skeleton. Oh Allah, we've got our faults. Oh Allah, we've got our mistakes. Oh Allah, we don't want to accept when somebody comes and gives us good nasiha, when somebody reminds us of the akhirah, when somebody reminds us of Jannat and Jahannam. Oh Allah, what is wrong with the ummah? What is wrong with we Muslim brothers and sisters? Oh Allah, how many people have passed on? How many people have left us? All our late mothers, our late daddies, our beloved children, our beloved husbands, wives, daughters, sons, kalas, aunties. Oh Allah, people are mourning. People are born. People are passing away. People are leaving every day. One day, Mort is going to come to our door, oh Allah. One day, Mort is going to visit my home. Oh Allah, one day, Malakul Mort is going to visit my home. Oh Allah, when are we going to open this eyes of ours, oh Allah? Oh Allah, are we waiting for your punishment? Are we waiting for your azab? Oh Allah, the Muslims, oh my beloved Allah, some of us are lost. Some of us, we don't know where we are heading to, my beloved Allah. Some of us, we cannot even see the light at the end of the tunnel. Wallahi, some of us, oh my beloved Allah, we cannot see the light at the end of the tunnel. Oh Allah, there are Muslims who are becoming murtad. There are young girls who are marrying non-Muslim boys. Whether the boy is a Christian, whether the boy is a Hindu, whether the boy is a Jew, whatever. Oh Allah, we're throwing your beautiful deen away. Oh Allah, we're putting you second best. Oh Allah, the day, have we realized the day when we close our eyes? What are we going to tell you, my beloved Allah? What are we going to tell you? Oh Allah, we accept it. We make guna every day. Oh Allah, but oh Allah, let us at least have that khawf, have that conscience in our hearts, and ask you for tawbah, and ask you for maaf. Oh Allah, look at our Muslims, look at our youth is lost. There's no namaz in them, there's no deen in them, there's no fear of you, oh Allah, in them. Today, look at us, we come to the masjid. Oh Allah, we come to your beautiful home, to your beautiful house, oh Allah. We come what time we want to. Some of us don't even reach Salatul Jumu'ah. Some of us, we come to the masjid with 2 earrings, my beloved Allah. With a haircut, different haircuts, my beloved Allah. Clean shaven, my beloved Allah. My Kareem Allah. You know what is that, my beloved Allah? It is because we don't have ta'alluq with you, wallahi. We don't have ta'alluq with you. This ummah has lost his maqsad. This ummah has lost his mansab, my beloved Allah. We have lost building that bridge, muhabbat with you. We have lost it, my beloved Allah. My beloved Allah, today we can put you second best. We only put you first in front when something happens to us. My beloved Allah. When there's an accident takes place, when somebody gets sick in my family, when you have to go for a major operation, when somebody passes away, that's the day we want to put you first in front, my beloved Allah. My beloved Allah, if my life is smooth, if I'm having a good life, if I have money, if I have a car, and my life is shooting up, we don't think of you. We don't even knock at your door to thank you, my Allah. We don't even knock at your door to thank you. My Allah, you can snatch anything away from us. Wallahi, if you want to take my entire family, you can do it with a blink, not even with a blink of an eye. Oh Allah, you don't even need to say kun fayakun, oh Allah. Oh Allah, but we don't want to. We don't want to understand this, oh Allah. Oh Allah, how many times we come for Salatul Jumu'ah? You see it, my Allah. Brothers, they don't speak to each other. Brothers, they look at each other dirty. They don't even make salam, my beloved Allah. My beloved Allah, and we say we are ready for jihad. How, my beloved Allah, how are we ready for jihad? How? We cannot even wake up for Salatul Fajr and perform Fajr, my beloved Allah. We cannot even perform 5 times namaz a day, my beloved Allah. How are we going to be standing in front to fight for your pleasure, to fight for your beautiful deen? How, my beloved Allah? My beloved Allah, have

the ummah not realized when they're going to be buried? Have they not realized what is going to happen to them? Oh Allah, we haven't realized that. Wallahi, our hearts are too attached to the dunya. Wallahi, today the rich only know the rich. Today the poor only know the poor, my beloved Allah. Khuda ki qasam. Today there is no that jorna. There is no jorna. Today we only know torna, hating each other, breaking each other, speaking bad of each other, not talking to each other. Oh Wallahi, I ask you on this beautiful Mubarak Friday morning, please, my beloved Allah, each and every listener who's crying, who's raising their hands, who's speaking to you right now, oh Allah, give us a beautiful life. Oh Allah, give us a beautiful life. Oh Allah, give us a beautiful sukoon, khushu, rudu life. Oh Allah. Oh Allah, put so much of deen into our lives, into our homes. Oh Allah, let we praise you daily. Let we speak about you daily. Oh Allah. Oh Allah, let my forehead go down in sajda, in sujood. My Allah. My Allah, let me speak to you daily, my beloved Allah. My beloved Allah, our hearts are so full of dirty, dirt, nafrat, hasad, malice, jealousy, pride, takabur, fakhr, you know, dirtiness. Remove it, oh Allah, remove it, oh Allah, remove it, oh Allah, remove it. How many people, oh Allah, they're affected with sihar, they're affected with jadu, they're affected with illness, they're affected with sickness. Oh Allah, still do! Oh Allah, still do. We don't want to knock at you though. Oh Allah, you test us and still do. We don't want to come to you. Oh Allah. Oh Allah, you look at us and you're asking, where are we heading? Alastu bi rabbikum. What is wrong with the ummah, my beloved Allah? My Kareem Allah, Rahim Allah. The month of Dhul Hijjah is coming to an end. Today is the 18th of Dhul Hijjah, my beloved Allah. We've got few more days left for the of the month of Dhul Hijjah. Then we're going to be 1448, my beloved. My beloved Allah, the years are going. The months are going. Weeks are going. Days are going. The time is going. The clock is ticking, my beloved Allah. We don't want to. We don't even realize that, my beloved Allah. My beloved Allah, the time now is 5:22. We don't even realize if we're going to see 5:23 or 5:30 or 5:06. We don't even know. But oh Allah, we think we're going to live long. Khuda ki qasam. I ask you this beautiful Friday morning, don't ever make us mohtaj. I mean, oh Allah, don't ever make us mohtaj of anyone. Oh Allah, don't ever make us mohtaj of anyone. Oh Allah, don't ever make us mohtaj of anyone. Oh Allah, protect us. Oh Allah, protect our iman. Protect our izzat. Protect our izzat wat afia. Oh Allah, protect our izzat, our chastity. Oh Allah, protect us. Oh Allah, protect us. Oh Allah. Oh Allah, there are so many eyes. There are so many people who's got a different dirty hearts. Oh Allah, oh Allah. Yesterday, oh Allah, people are making jadu amongst each other. People are taking each other to court. People are fighting with each other. People saying this one is cursed. Oh Allah, oh Allah. What is wrong with the ummah? Oh Allah. Oh Allah, wallahi, wallahi, wallahi, if we only understood who you are, my beloved Allah. My Kareem Allah, my Kareem Allah. Oh Allah, oh Allah, just let me be close to you. Let me be close to you. Oh Allah, let me be close to you. Oh Allah, people think that they've got power. Wallahi, they don't have power. Oh Allah, you can make that person get cancer right now if you want to. But we don't understand it. We don't understand it. Oh Allah, save us from the azab of your punishment. Your punishment is so severe. Save us, protect us from the azab of the qabr. Oh Allah, protect us from the azab of the qabr. Oh Allah, make all our children huffaz. Make all our daughters hafizas. Make all our sons alims, hafizul Quran. Make our children mawlanas, muftis, mufassirin, muhaddithin.
Oh Allah, make our daughters alimas. Oh Allah, give our children a beautiful life. Oh Allah, give our children good homes. Oh Allah, give our children good husbands, good wives. Oh Allah, please, oh Allah, please, oh Allah, let our children turn to you, oh Allah. Oh Allah, we don't want to go into a wrong direction, oh Allah. Oh Allah, we want to be yours, oh Allah. Oh Allah, this body, this heart does not belong to me, it belongs to you.

Oh Allah, let me change my zindagi. Oh Allah, let me change my life. Oh Allah, all those gunas that we commit daily, speaking bad of each other, running each other down, criticizing each other, listening to haram music, putting on the television at the time of Salatul Jummah. The azan is going on, we're watching the television. Oh Allah, remove all those gunas. We love speaking bad. We love getting involved in backbiting. We love swearing. Oh Allah, we're looking at haram. We're listening to haram. We're getting involved in haram. Oh Allah, save us from zina. Save us, protect us from zina. Oh Allah, put beautiful muhabbat between husband and wife. Let us love each other, oh Allah. Oh Allah, let us respect each other. Oh Allah, make us five times namazis, oh Allah. Oh Allah, do not let us miss one namaz in with jamaat. Oh Allah, take us for umrah. Oh Allah, take me. I want to go one more time at least, inshallah. Ameen, oh Allah, to Baytullah for Hajj. Take us for Hajj. Take us for umrah. Oh Allah, I ask you on this beautiful Mubarak Friday morning, oh Allah, I ask you, we are drowning in gunas. We are drowning in sin. We are committing gunah every day. Oh Allah, please, oh Allah, I'm begging you, please, oh Allah, remove my husband from batil. Remove my wife from batil. Keep my children on the path of Sirat al-Mustaqim. Oh Allah, let us come into your deen. Oh Allah, please forgive us, oh Allah. Oh Allah, don't punish us, oh Allah, because of our gunas, of our sins. Oh Allah, forgive all our major gunas, all our major sins, all our minor sins. Oh Allah, let us make khidmat of our mommies and daddies. Let us make khidmat of our parents. Oh Allah, let us be there for our parents. Oh Allah, one day we're going to get old also, oh Allah. Oh Allah, let our children look after us. Oh Allah, let our children make our khidmat. Oh Allah, the day we die, let us die in your love, in your beloved on Juma's day, in sujood, in sajda with iman. Oh Allah, when you take us, you be happy with us. Oh Allah, when you take us, give us a beautiful mort. Say ameen. Give us a beautiful death. We don't want to die in a car accident, burning or whatever. Oh Allah, give us a beautiful mort where we smiling and we coming to you, my beloved Allah. My beloved Allah, the ummah don't want to cry to you. The ummah has forgotten, that they've forgotten you. We don't want to share a tear for you, oh Allah. Oh Allah, you are our Malik. You are our Khalik. You are our Hanan. You are our Manan. My beloved listeners, Allah is listening to you. Allah is listening to you. Call to Allah. Call to Allah. Oh Allah, you gave us this opportunity every morning to come to work. Take our program from strength to strength. 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Take Radio Al-Falah from strength to strength. Oh Allah, you accept every listener's dua right now. Oh Allah, the best gift a mu'min can give to another mu'min is du'as. Oh Allah, what dua, we will go far in life. Oh Allah, you made people rich, we say Alhamdulillah. Oh Allah, you made people poor, Alhamdulillah. Oh Allah, there are people out there, they're waiting for you. Oh Allah, open our pathway with khair, with barakah. Give us halal rizqan kathiran tayman. There are people out there, they don't have jobs. Oh Allah, let us turn to you. Oh Allah, if we have you, khudaki qasam, you'll give us what we ask for, what we desire for. Oh Allah, if we have you, we have everything. My beloved listeners, ask Allah, he's listening to you. Let this heart of yours cry. Let this heart of yours cry. Oh Allah, wallahi. Oh Allah, wallahi. The day we come to you, ya Allah. The day we come to you, that's the day we're going to realize when it's too late. When it's too late. Ask my beloved listeners. Allah is listening to you. Ask Allah. Ya Allah, please, my beloved Allah, please, I'm asking, my beloved Allah, please, Ya Allah, let me get closer to you, my beloved Allah. My beloved Allah, remove this hubb dunya from my heart. Oh Allah, you're going to make me love maybe 20, maybe 30 years, maybe 40 years, maybe 50, but oh Allah, at the end of the day, I'm going to leave. I'm going to leave everything behind. Khudaki kasam, I'm going to leave everything behind. Ask my beloved listeners. Ask my beloved. Allah is listening to you. Ask Allah is listening to you. Ask Allah is listening to you. Ameen. 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

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Rub your faces, ladies, my beloved. 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Rub your face, ladies. 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Rub your face and say, Allahumma ameen. Allahumma ameen. Rub your faces, my beloved. Wonderful lesson of Ya Allah. Rub your faces. Oh, Allah. Allahumma ameen. Allahumma ameen. Oh, Allah. Oh, Allah. Oh, Allah. Oh, Allah. Whoever made whatever dua, whatever, any dua, good dua, oh, Allah, please accept it. Allahumma ameen. Allahumma ameen. Allahumma ameen. Oh, Allah. Oh Allah, whoever made dua right now, please accept it. Allah.

0: 29 minutes to 6. Beautiful morning, my beloved listeners. So many listeners, mashallah, saying ameen. Oh Allah. Ya Allah, Ya Allah, we love you. We love you so much, my Kareem. Allah, we love you. All those listeners who are crying, who made dua, Allah, please accept the duas, accept the duas. Brother Sadiq, we go for a ad break. After the ad break, Fajr Azan. After the Fajr Azan, another ad break. And then, inshallah, we come back onto our istighfar, our durood, our dhikr, and inshallah, our clip. This beautiful, mashallah. Friday morning, at about 10 past 6, will be our beloved Fadilatul Ustad. The bliss of marriage, inshallah. 28 minutes to 6 o'clock.
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0: 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O Allah, Lord of this perfect call and this prayer to be established, grant Muhammad al-Wasila a high and special place in Jannah, and al-Fadila a rank above the rest of creation, and raise him to a praise platform which you have promised him.
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Well, it's 17 minutes to 6, a beautiful, mashallah, Mubarak Friday morning. That's what I love about Friday. You know, I see all of our wonderful listeners, mashallah. This morning I have over 107 messages, subhanallah, subhanallah, subhanallah. So it's good. It's good that you are with me, and it's good that you are wide awake, and it's good that you woke up for Salatul Fajr. Ameen, ameen, ameen, ameen, thumma ameen. Let's go into our istighfar, at least 1 or 2 minutes, inshallah. Come, my beloved, wonderful listeners of Sa'atul Salam, wherever you are, come. All of us, all of us, all of us, all our mommies, our daddies, our children, our wives, our husbands, our daddies, our nanas, come, my beloved listeners, come.

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I want every listener. 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I want to see every listener's name on my screen. 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Sallallahu alayhi wa sallam. Sallallahu alayhi wa sallam. Sallallahu alayhi wa sallam. Sallallahu alayhi wa sallam. Sallallahu alayhi wa sallam. Sallallahu alayhi wa sallam. Sallallahu alayhi wa sallam. Sallallahu alayhi wa sallam. Sallallahu alayhi wa sallam. Sallallahu alayhi wa sallam. Sallallahu alayhi wa sallam. Sallallahu alayhi wa sallam. Sallallahu alayhi wa sallam. Sallallahu alayhi wa sallam. Sallallahu alayhi wa sallam. Sallallahu alayhi wa sallam. Sallallahu alayhi wa sallam. Sallallahu alayhi wa sallam. Sallallahu alayhi wa sallam. Sallallahu alayhi wa sallam. Sallallahu alayhi wa sallam. Sallallahu alayhi wa sallam. Sallallahu alayhi wa sallam. You know, just by you saying sallallahu alayhi wa sallam, do you know that today your durood will be presented to our beloved Nabi Kareem Muhammad Mustafa Janab sallallahu alayhi wa sallam? What is wrong with you? What is wrong with you, my beloved listeners of Saatu Salam? Just by you saying sallallahu alayhi wa sallam, sallallahu alayhi wa sallam, sallallahu, that durood of yours will be taken and will be presented to our beloved Habib Nabi Kareem Muhammad Mustafa Janab sallallahu alayhi wa sallam. And they will tell Nabi sallallahu alayhi wa sallam that so and so has sent durood to you today. Sister Hasina Rifai has sent durood to you today. Ma Rashida Ibrahim from France has sent durood to you today. Brother Umar Khan from Ireland has sent durood to you today. The sisters in Australia. Imagine this. Just imagine. Sister Yumna from London. They will send you durood to Nabi Kareem Muhammad Mustafa Janab sallallahu alayhi wa sallam. My beloved, wonderful listeners of Saatu Salam. Well, let's go for our dhikr, Brother Sadiq. A beautiful dhikr, and then inshallah, we're going to continue with our Saatu Salam.

Subhanallah, subhanallah, subhanallah. 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This is our beloved marhum, Mawlana Yunus Patel, rahmatullah alayhi. Am I right, brother Sadiq? Yes. Allah ta'ala falis qabr wat nurun ala nur. Ameen, ameen, ameen, thumma ameen. Elevate his status on the day of Yawmul Qiyamah. Raise him with our beloved Nabiya Kareem, Muhammad Mustafa Janab, sallallahu alayhi wa sallam. Marhum, Mawlana Yunus Patel, rahmatullah alayhi. Allahu

0: Akbar, subhanAllah, beautiful, beautiful adhkar. Well, it's 5 minutes to 6 o'clock on this early beautiful morning. I've got a very nice dua to teach it to the listeners this morning. And you as a parent, moms, dads out there, I want everyone to teach this dua to your children. And whoever's going to do that this morning, you better send me a message on my personal WhatsApp number. Tell me, Molana, I told this dua, I did teach this dua today to my, I told my son to read it, I told my daughter to read it. You're going to learn and learn this dua and teach it and send it viral. Go for a beautiful nasheed, Brother Sadiq. What a beauty. Listen, you're going to listen to the dua. Let's go to the nasheed first.
1: Ya Rasulullah.

Yeah. Nowadays, Brother Sadiq is keeping us on our toes nowadays, mashallah. Allahumma zid fazid, subhanallah, subhanallah. Listen to this morning's dua, right? Sometimes maybe you ask yourself, yeah, but Malana, we know the dua, so what? You know the dua, right? You know the dua, isn't it? But do you read the dua every day? Isn't it? See how we live in the dunya. See how we're passing away, my beloved listeners of Salatu Salam. 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Allahumma Rabbi qini azabak. Allahumma Rabbi qini azabak. Allahumma Rabbi qini azabak. Yawma taba'athu ibadak. 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One more time. Allahumma Rabbi qini azabak. Yawma taba'athu ibadak. O my beloved Allah, Kareem Allah, Rahim Allah, save me from your punishment. Save me from your azab. Save me from your punishment. The day you resurrect your servants. Oh Allah, the day you bring us back to life. How about you and I, we send this dua viral to your colleagues, to your friends, to your cousins. Send it. And tell them, read this dua every day. Allahumma Rabbi qini azabak. Yawma taba'athu ibadak. Oh my beloved Allah, save me from your punishment. Save me from your azab. The day you, my beloved Allah, resurrect your servants. The day you bring us back to life. What a beautiful

beautiful dua, my beloved listeners of Salatu Salam. Ameen, ameen, ameen. Let's learn this dua, my beloved listeners. Let's send this dua viral. You, as a listener, you're going to send the dua in your group and you're going to teach it to somebody. Say, you know what? Read this dua every day. That, oh Allah, save me from your punishment, oh my beloved Allah. Allah can punish who Allah wants to. Allah's azab can come right now. Nobody can stop it, my beloved listeners of Salatu Salam. Oh Allah, save me.

0: resurrect your servants the day you bring us back to life. That's our dua on this beautiful, mashallah, Friday morning on our program, Sa'atus Salam. Well, it's 6 o'clock now. Brother Sadiq says, Malana, let's go for our ad break. And then, inshallah, let's see if we still have time. Maybe we'll play 1 or 2 minutes of our clip. Of Hazrat Maulana Ahmad Sulaiman Qatani, Damat Barakatum Hafiz. If not, then inshallah on Monday morning, inshallah. Because I'm looking at the time, it's a minute after six. So by the time the ad break is finished, I think it should be almost 6:10. Let's see. Because at 6:10, we will be calling our beloved Ustad, Hazrat Maulana Mufti Abdullah Tokra, Damat Barakatum Hafizahullah.
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0: 6, South African time, early, beautiful, cold morning. Brrr, my beloved, wonderful listeners of Salam Media, our beloved, wonderful listeners of Sa'atu Salam, Juma Mubarak to one and all. Of course, it's a beautiful morning. It's time for the bliss of marriage, the 18th of Dhul Hijjah 1447, which is also the 5th of June 2026. Remember, our Salam Media WhatsApp number is 0617660355. That's our Salam Media WhatsApp number. Or inshallah, you can send me a message on my personal WhatsApp number 0713131389. Yeah. Let's welcome our Honorable Fadilatul Ustad Hazrat Malana Mufti Abdullah Tokra Tamad Barakatuh Hafidhahullah Ustad. Assalamu alaikum wa rahmatullahi wa barakatuh Ustad.
1: Wa alaikum salam wa rahmatullahi wa barakatuh.
0: Ustad, how are you? Hope you're well. Juma Mubarak.
1: You're going to say senior today, Malana.
0: Senior Fadilatul Ustad.
1: Ya Allah.
0: How are you, my beloved Ustad? How are you?
1: Sometimes, you know, in the title.
0: Yeah.
1: Your name gets lost. You wonder who they're speaking about. Huh?
0: Yeah. Are you well, Ustad? How's the children?
1: Ameen.
0: Ustad, there's a lot of listeners from Crosby listening to you this morning. And I see a lot of people also as well. They want, you know, I think maybe today, Ustad, maybe we can bury this topic of the brother that shot that little 12-year-old. Now they say, how can Majlis send out that and people are against it and they say this and that. I don't know if you received that about Qatlul Khata, that accidental killing and its Shari'i consequences, Ustad. If you maybe want to speak about that, Ustad, quickly.
1: Hey, Bismillah ar-Rahman ar-Rahim. The Majlis yesterday wrote a very nice article and I think that sums up the Islamic Shari'i rulings of the Majlis. And by the way, he's a very nice person. You know, I think people read his writings and stuff and sometimes, you know, there is justification for it, but this is a very clear and easy fatwa to understand. He just wrote the Shari'i Masla. You know, he wrote, recently on the occasion of Eid al-Adha, a man accidentally killed a 12-year-old girl. And it was an accident. He didn't intend to kill her. While intending to shoot a bull which was on the rampage, the bullet struck the girl who passed away. Accidentally killing is termed Qatlul Khata in the Sharia. Regarding this type of killing, the Quran Majid states, whoever kills a mu'min accidentally shall emancipate a mu'min slave and pay the diyah, blood money, to the family of the killed person. He who cannot find a slave should fast 2 consecutive months as repentance prescribed by Allah. The diyah, blood money, prescribed by the Sharia for a male is 10,000 dirhams, silver coins, or 1,000 dinars, gold coins. The monetary penalty is to be paid by the aqilah, to the heirs of the killed person. In our context, the aqilah will be the asabat, the male family members of the father's side. According to the Sharia, the diyah is to be paid over 3 years.
0: Sure.
1: The current diyah amount in terms of silver is 1.2 million.
0: Yalla.
1: However, for the female, the diyah is half the amount. The killer has to fast 2 consecutive months.
0: Sure.
1: And that sums it up.
0: So who started this blood money? Meaning what? Whatever he can afford? No.
1: No, that's the amount, the 1.2 million.
0: Yalla.
1: You know, rent over 3 years. That's the blood money. Blood money means you took someone's life, you took their blood.
0: Sure.
1: And so in place of that blood, you know, because it was a mistake and it was accidental, you have to pay this amount, yeah.
0: And Ustad,
1: obviously, that's not the value of the life of the child.
0: Yeah.
1: But there has to be some penalty.
0: Yes.
1: And so that is the penalty.
0: Ustad, what do they mean he has to fast for 2 consecutive months?
1: Because you're unable to free a slave. You have to free a slave. Tahriru raqaba.
0: Yeah.
1: And woman qatala mu'minan khata'an fa tahriru raqabati mu'mina wa diyatun musallamatun ila ahlihi. You know, this is in the first parable, Allah Ta'ala speaks about it. If you're unable to free the slave, then because you can't free a slave, there's no slavery. For the there's two

0: parts you have to do. One is the deal, and one is the paying of the blood money. So the blood money is separate, and the, you know, the freeing of the slave is separate. The freeing of the slave, because you can't do it, in place of the freeing of the slave, you fast 2 consecutive months.
1: Brother,
0: 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This is what Allah Ta'ala has written, that this will be your tawbah.
1: Brother, yeah, and I think you shouldn't say that. He says, so what if the brother can't pay? I don't like majlis writing because they speak a lot
0: of... It's not the majlis, it's the Quran.
1: Ya Allah.
0: What are you talking about?
1: Yeah, Ustad, I was just... Astaghfirullah.
0: Take your words back, Hazrat. These are the words of Allah.
1: Yeah, it's not what majlis, it's true what Ustad said, it's the Quran.
0: And you know about the majlis also, you know, people, you know, just look into it too deep, you just have to, like, he's a nice person, honestly.
1: Yeah,
0: he's a man,
1: yes, I did.
0: A very good person, and he's very attached to Allah Ta'ala. Outwardly, that's our, you know, understanding of it. And, you know, there's no perfect people in the world. And yes, he's got a sharp pen, you know, but, like, just... Read, you know, read between the lines. Maybe you don't like the way he writes, but is he speaking the truth? Yes, he's speaking the truth about many things. Yeah.
1: Somebody says a correction. He's got a sharp, sharp tongue, not a sharp pen.
0: He's got a sharp pen.
1: Yeah, he's got a sharp pen. Ustad, yes.
0: The pen when he writes the majlis, yeah, he writes a bit. It's tough. Yeah, tough to swallow. But a lot of the things are true.
1: A lot, yes, Ustad. Haq. And I stand with you, Ustad. Ustad, there's a listener from, I'm just reading the question, I think from...
0: Hey, I just want to go back one second.
1: Ustad.
0: You know, when the person before said he speaks a lot of crap.
1: Yeah.
0: I'm just saying that he quoted the ayat of the Quran. Sure. It is the word of Allah Ta'ala. And this is what I'm trying to say, that sometimes someone tells you something, you don't know that actually there is the advice from the Quran and Sunnah. You know, and then you already sitting in judgment because you have an idea about a person. And we should be very careful of that. Let's carry on, G.
1: Yeah, see, I think Brother Rayhan, anyway, but anyway, he says here, yeah, but majlis, they criticize many ulama, they call them kafirs, murtad.
0: Let's not get involved in all that. Yeah, let's carry on, G.
1: I think we'll start...
0: We don't want to make the discussion about the majlis and politics.
1: Yeah.
0: Suffice to say that Maulana, yes, he's a good person.
1: He is, Ustad, and I stand with you.
0: He's a good person. He is, you know, close to Allah Ta'ala. There are many, you know, things that many ulama have said about him. Yes, he's got a sharp pen. But if you read his, you know, what he writes, and you take it to heart and change, then life is over. You know, he just, I think his intention is to, you know, rectify and remedy the issues in the ummah. And, I mean, there's nothing that he says that maybe his pen is a bit sharp. You know, he says it in a sharp way. He doesn't say it in a diplomatic way. He just says it the way he wants to say it. But it's not, you know, every single person that says anything is out of worry and concern and fikr and stress about the deen of Allah Ta'ala. And all those words that he says because he cares about the deen of Allah. And so, you know, look at it from that, with those glasses, you know, and think like, okay, look, this man, he cares about the deen of Allah Ta'ala. Maybe his pen is a bit sharp, is he speaking the truth? And is it something that we need to rectify?
1: Or who
0: is saying it about? Do we need to rectify and remedy? And, you know, criticism is not something that you should fear. Any person that has been in any leadership position would know that, you know, criticism is harsh. And, like, as you grow and as you mature in life and, you know, you have life experiences, you realize that criticism is actually good for you. Criticism makes you change your perspective. It's like you have to sit down and think, and then you have to say, like, okay, look, did I do this wrong? And if I did, I have to rectify. And you rectify, and the other people that are criticizing will still carry on criticizing because some people's work is just to criticize. But as a human being, you develop and you grow. And so do not fear criticism. You know, take it in your stride. And if it's correct criticism, I mean, you can just fight it back and say, yeah, he said I'm a kafir. But listen to what he wrote.
1: I was just going to tell you that, yes, listen. Yeah.
0: Listen to what you wrote, and then, like, if there's problems in your life, rectify and remedy. That's it, simple as that. Yeah.
1: I see Brother Farid says, be careful, Mufti Abdullah and Maulana Arafat, that Majlis don't run you guys down also. But I don't like listen to what he says. He says, I don't like him. Our Nabi Salam was not ever like that, Brother Farid.
0: Yeah, I think, you know, there are different temperaments in the world.
1: Yeah.
0: And Allah has created these temperaments for goodness. No, some are soft, some are gentle, some are merciful. Others are not so, you know, soft in their approach. And probably, you know, from

0: time, eternity, forever. It was always like this, you know, that there are certain people that are just naturally easygoing. There are other people. And the Prophet ﷺ was like that. But there is a place also in Sharia, you know, for stern rebuke. And sometimes, you know, the stern rebuke, it does, you know, just don't write it off. Like when someone says something about you, it's easy to just say, ah, this man is a critic, forget about it, good luck, goodbye. But like people have said things about me. And, you know, I think that it develops you. You grow as a human being. When someone says something about you, you can either fight it or you can just say, like, look, okay. The guy said, I got a black dot on my face.
1: On my face, yes.
0: I wiped the black dot. Or, you know what, if he said I got a black dot, I went to the mirror, I checked, there's no black dot. I checked properly, I put my glasses on, I made sure the lights were on. There's no black dot. What he's speaking about is false and incorrect. Then I say, you know what, he needs to check his eyes. But to myself, I don't tell the whole world. But, I mean, he's pointing out something that he heard about from so-and-so when he says something ugly about you. I mean, that there is not something that you have to worry about. So criticism is not a bad thing for people that are developing. For developing people, and I feel like we're always developing, you know? We're always getting better or getting worse.
1: Yeah.
0: And if you're developing and you want to be closer to Allah Ta'ala and you want to be good, you want to be a good person and have good character, and say someone criticizes you, like, Jazakallah khair, thank you. At least I can change.
1: At least, yeah, that's true, Ustad. Well said. Yes, we're not, of course, discussing of majlis, but I'm just reading this one or two questions. Brother Mustafa from Mayfair West, he says, Mufti Abdullah, but don't you think he's a bit stern and hardcore?
0: These are our seniors, you know. You know, there's something I always like to mention, and that is that these are our seniors. You know, if we open the door to criticizing our seniors, it's the way of our, it's the teachings of our Akabir. You know, if you open the door to criticize your seniors, then you'll open the door to criticize their seniors.
1: Sure.
0: And when you become a critic of that nature, you know, you won't stop there. You keep opening the doors until you start criticizing the Sahaba, and then you'll even find space in your tongue or your heart to criticize the Sunnah of the Prophet sallallahu alaihi wasallam. And so, you know, when it comes to our Akabir and our seniors, and we are, we're not even junior, we're not even like, we're still in the kindergarten when we speak about these people, you know. And they have sacrificed for the deen of Allah Ta'ala far more than we would ever dream of sacrificing. And so, you know, maybe it's a nice topic for today, but, you know, the blood of ulama, and especially our seniors, is considered to be poisonous, you know. You eat from their, meat, you know, you destroy your dunya and your akhirat. And I remember my father, rahimahullah, you know, we were kids. I mean, we're still kids when it comes to knowledge. There are far more senior people out there. وَفَوْكَ كُلِّذِ إِلْمٍ عَلِيمٍ. You know, there are far more senior people out there. My father, rahimahullah, we used to come back from Maktab and we said, and this was not like centuries ago, man. This was the other day. We'd come home and say, you know, Maulana today. My father would say, you got more knowledge than him.
1: Sure.
0: Just keep quiet. Don't say one thing about the ulama. You know, and this habit is gone. People just criticize nowadays. You know, to sit in, like if one alim says something about another alim, that's among them, let them carry on with life, you know. But for general people to criticize, you know, the ulama, this is something which is not good. The ulama do a lot of sacrifice. You know, like I said the other day, you know, I was traveling and I saw an alim, you know, jump off his car.
1: Yeah.
0: And you could see that it wasn't a very smart car.
1: Yeah, yeah.
0: And, you know, he jumped off and I watched him, you know. And he came and, you know, he had his kid with him. He went into the shop, got an ice cream, and I smiled. I said, Ya Allah. I'd sacrifice the ulama maker. So what I'm saying is, I don't have any space on my tongue or in my heart to criticize any of my seniors. These are our seniors, you know, let it be like that, and let's not such in criticism of them. Let's carry on.
1: I see Hafiz Yasser. He says, well said, Mufti Abdullah, these are our akabirin, these are our elders and seniors. We will regret the day Hazrat passes away.
0: Just be silent, man. There's no need for us to sit and criticize anybody. The Ummah is going through so much.
1: Allah,
0: you know, let us have mercy in our hearts and, you know, read between the lines. When someone says something to you, it could be in the harshest tone, it could be the harshest way, but if you consider yourself a developing human being, you would take the criticism and you would say, you know what, listen, I need to better myself. Even if it's in the most embarrassing way possible. Sometimes, you know, these embarrassing situations come upon us. It is not to make us worse. You know, وَلَنُذِيقَنَّهُمْ مِنَ الْعَذَابِ الْأَدْنَى. Do you think we read these surahs?

0: Solar Islam in such an order for nothing. Like there's no Ibrah in it. Allah is reminding us about every something every day. وَلَنُذِيقَنَّهُمْ مِنَ الْعَذَابِ الْأَدْنَى دُونَ الْعَذَابِ الْأَكْبَرِ لَعَلَّهُمْ يَرْجِعُونَ. We will make them taste of the punishment of the world. Punishment can be come in different forms. It come in the form of embarrassment. Allah Ta'ala says that we will make them taste from the punishment of the world. دُونَ الْعَذَابِ الْأَكْبَرِ, not the actual punishment of the year after. Why? What is the purpose of it? لَعَلَّهُمْ يَرْجِعُونَ, so that they return to Allah. And so when someone criticizes you, someone says something horrible about you, you could just defend yourself and say, you don't know what you're talking about, etc. And sometimes we do that. I mean, we are human beings, we do respond in that way. But at the end of the day, you know, criticism is good. Yeah. You receive the criticism, you take it on your cheek, take it on your chin, and you say, hey, inshallah, let me go and check myself. Am I actually like this? And if you are, you're like, you know what? Actually, he's right. I am like this. Then that you find a remedy. And that's it. And that's the only objective. You fix yourself up and you go back to Allah Ta'ala. Illa min atallaha biqalbin saleem. Go with a pure heart. You have to purify your heart. Yes. And so don't take criticism personal. It's not personal. It's intended to rectify you and remedy you, and just remedy yourself and move on.
1: Beautiful words, Ustad. Beautiful. It's touching my heart this morning. I see brother Hafiz Yasser says some ulama, Mufti Sahib, they go through hardships. They don't stretch their hands out to anyone. Some of them are very poor.
0: May Allah grant them Jannah. May Allah grant them goodness. Wallahi, I've seen this.
1: Sure.
0: You know, there's books written, Safahat in Sabri al-Ulama. By Sheikh Abdul Fattah Abu Ghudda. Written in Arabic. I don't know if it's translated. Safahat min Sabri al-Ulama. Pages from the Sabr of Ulama. And the younger ulama, you know, should take a lesson from this. You know, the ulama of the past, and even today, they are, you know, the unknown ones, they don't come on radio. they don't come anywhere. No one knows about them. They're not famous. And we don't want to be famous, you know. But there are many that are doing fantastic work, mashallah, for the deen of Allah Ta'ala. They're not asking for more money, not asking for salary, not asking for anything. They are continuing quietly with their effort and their work. No one knows them. رب أشعث أغبر مدفوع بالباب لو أقسم على الله لأبره. And not only among our communities, among the local black community also, among the colored community also, among the white community, you know. MashaAllah, they are doing fantastic work. May Allah can accept and reward them. But, you know, taking criticism personally is childish. Don't take criticism personally. When someone criticizes, thank them, say Alhamdulillah. I don't thank them in a sarcastic way, like, hey, you know what, here's a date, or here's a plate of dates for you. You make it
1: It's true.
0: You
1: know, it's
0: like,
1: true, yes.
0: Nice, that, like an adult. Like, hey, you know what, maybe, or, you know, like with more conviction that seriously, JazakAllah khair, I appreciate it. Let me go back and look at this in my life. And then if you need to rectify and remedy. Otherwise, when someone is known to criticize, then when you respond to them, you'll say, ah, it's full of crap, like how the brother said, you know. And, well, it's human nature to do that also. And then you say it's full of crap, and you know what? Ah, don't worry about him, man. He criticizes everyone. I heard one person saying that if your name comes in the majlis, it's a sign of Qabuliyah. Allah has accepted you.
1: Stop it.
0: I heard that, you know, and I was laughing. I was like, hey, when someone criticizes Mashayikh, it is out of concern and care. You know, I think if you look at every single أبصر الناس من نظر إلى عيوب نفسه. You know, the person with the best eyesight is the one who looks at his own faults. And while this is not applicable to Hazrat Maulana ASSI, and I mean it with respect, he's not intending, it's not like he's not looking at his own faults. He's seeing, you know, like if you just look at it with an eye of compassion, that what he's saying is not because he hates the deen of Allah. He loves the deen of Allah. You know, and I've quoted this like a number of times.
1: SubhanAllah,
0: that Mawlana Qasim, Nanotu Rahmatullahi, it is mentioned that he walked past the masjid. Today we're speaking something else, Mawlana, but it's part of developing relationships and it's important. You know, Mawlana Qasim Nanotu Rahmatullahi was walking past the masjid, and his students, they told him that we can't read Salah in this masjid. The imam of this masjid, he calls you a kafir. And Mawlana said, no, it's Salah time, let's go. And they went for Salah. And after Salah, you know, the students were like shocked that Mawlana went to this masjid, you know. And after Salah, all the people started coming to Mawlana to make salam. So the imam of the masjid realized that there was someone big in the masjid. You know, why are all the Muslims making salam? Let's you also go make salam. So the imam went, he made salam. He said, I see all these people are greeting you. What's your name, Hazrat?
1: Sure.
0: He said, my name is Qasim. He said, Qasim, we said Qasim. He said,

0: Bueno, era casi, bueno, dice 10. Bueno, era casi, bueno, entonces they call me.
1: Yalla.
0: I'm our kabir, subhanallah, the humility. Ya Rabbi,
1: yo,
0: ya
1: yalla, Rabbi, yalla,
0: you
1: yalla.
0: Can never touch it. And this goes back to the life of the Sahaba and the Prophet sallallahu alayhi wa sallam, humility, you know. And he said, yeah, that's what they call me, Mawlana Qasim, Mawlana, but I'm actually Qasim Nanoti. How are you, Hazrat? And he had the chat. He said, I can't believe you're reading Salah behind me. He said, why? He said, I call you a kafir.
1: Yalla.
0: And listen to the classes, how he saw this, how our kafir saw situations. He said, you call me a kafir, and I appreciate that. Look at the criticism, you're a kafir. Is it not the same? You're a kafir. He said, I appreciate that you call me a kafir, because even though you don't know me, the first time you're meeting me, what you said in the defense of the Prophet
1: sallallahu alaihi wasallam.
0: And so if you look at the criticism that people, you know, share with us or share about us, they're only doing it because they love the deen of Allah. Even though they might be wrong in their approach, even though they might be wrong in their understanding, maybe they don't know the situation, they just heard from someone something, you know, but that what they said was in defense of the deen of Allah ta'ala, and appreciate that part of it.
1: Shuf, Ustad, ya Allah. Allahu Akbar, subhanallah, subhanallah. Yeah, I see Brother Farid, he says here that, listen to what he says, there are many ulama who are rich, and it's said, they think they are it. So Brother Farid says, ulama are supposed to be poor. Sahaba were poor. Nabi Salaam was poor. So you're wrong, Mufti Abdullah. No, brother. So what did they reach you,
0: Ustad? Certain they don't have, and Allah Ta'ala has put it like that. Others, Allah has given them.
1: Yes.
0: And not through donations, through hard work and effort and business.
1: Shame, brother.
0: You know, and alhamdulillah for that. But those that are making money through their madrasas and, you know, taking donations and becoming rich, and the organizations becoming rich, they will answer to Allah Ta'ala.
1: Sure.
0: They are taking and usurping the funds of the ummah for themselves and reaching themselves. And this is common. It does happen, you know, and it's something that, you know, should not take place. But those that are involved in it, I mean, you can tell them if they want to answer in the court of Allah Ta'ala, they will answer there.
1: Yeah, I see a lot of listeners.
0: The ummah has always been mixed between different types of people. As ulama, whether you are rich or whether you are poor, you're still rich because you have the deen. You're still rich because you have the knowledge of Allah Ta'ala. رَضِينَا قِسْمَةَ الْجَبَّارِ فِينَا لَنَا عِلْمٌ وَلِلْجُحَارِ مَالُهُ. Don't make it about worldly wealth. And worldly wealth comes to an end. The knowledge Allah has given you is true wealth. And that is the actual wealth, you know, that we seek. You know, if you have, alhamdulillah.
1: Alhamdulillah.
0: If you don't have, don't stretch your hand.
1: Yeah, don't. And Brother Mustafa says here, leave the ulama alone. I will die for the ulama. So what if they're poor? Yeah. I think maybe Ustad, me and you have to be poor, Ustad. Maybe Brother Farid wants to be poor.
0: I am extremely rich.
1: Yeah.
0: And why I'm saying that is because Allah has given me not all, some knowledge of the Quran and Sunnah, and that is my wealth.
1: Sure. Allahu Akbar.
0: I read the Quran, you know, and during the month of Ramadan, you know, you read the Quran cover to cover and you think to yourself, Ya Allah, Alhamdulillah, laka alhamdu, Ya Rabb, for choosing me, Ya Allah, the sinful human being. You chose this heart of mine to look after your kalam. Ya Allah, you sit in awe of the mercy of Allah Ta'ala upon us. And that, my brother, is true wealth.
1: Allahu subhanallah. Two things here, Ustad. One says, hey, there's so many questions today. Well, Brother Fahim says, I don't like majlis. I'm sorry to tell you, Mufti Abdullah. They always run. He says they're always running down Jamiat. Anyway, never mind.
0: I think that's a perception that you've created in your mind. If they're criticizing whoever it may be.
1: That person
0: must be a big person and say, is the criticism valid? If it is valid, change your approach. If it's not valid, just carry on with life. But you don't have to take it personally. Why do you take it so personally? Like, why are you getting upset? It's not like we didn't come in the majlis.
1: At least you made it this far, Ustad, the way you said it.
0: No, you know, I'm on a serious note. Any criticism from any person, and this is the bliss of marriage today, that, you know, criticism should be taken, like, seriously. Someone criticizes you, sit down and pause. Instead of being reactive and saying, oh, wow, you're full of nonsense. You always tell me this. And
1: it's true, Ustad.
0: Like, if the wife says something or the husband says something, you know, take the criticism seriously and rectify.

0: as somebody. You will develop as a couple, as a person. Your relationship with your wife will become better, and even day-to-day relations will become better if you don't take things personally. People do become personal about it, but you have to be the bigger person. You have to be like, okay, fine. You said I'm like this. No problem. I'm not fighting with you. I'm not reacting to you. I'm just going to keep quiet and say, right. I need some time to reflect and ponder. لَعَلَّهُمْ يَرْجِعُونَ So that you go back to Allah. We just want to return to Allah Ta'ala. We're not worried too much about the... And let them criticize me. Let them say whatever they want. Alhamdulillah, we thank Allah that we have critics. The critics have helped us develop and become better people.
1: Can I ask you a question, Ustad?
0: Yeah, go for it.
1: Anonymous brother from Omondi says, are you part of Majlis by any chance?
0: I am part of the Ummah. And, you know, I don't give myself any brands. I don't brand myself to be part of the Jami'ah. I don't be part of the Wifaq. I don't part of any organization. I don't follow any organization. I don't subscribe to any organization. I don't do any of this. Some people have called me a Salafi because
1: sure.
0: I don't.
1: Hello.
0: I'm a Quran and a Sunnah person. If something is found in the Quran, found in the Sunnah, it's found in the fiqh, in the life of the Sahaba radiallahu anhum, Alhamdulillah, yes, I follow the Hanafi madhab, but people want you to toe the line. They want you to be in line. You have to follow this. No, I don't follow any of it, nothing. And I advise you to not to become too narrow-minded and you know, headstrong about certain things and just everyone that's not on your line, you criticize them. Don't be like that. That is my advice to you. Stay away from any organization. Stay away from them if they are pushing an agenda that they're the only ones that write in, you must only follow them. You know, the Ummah is fast.
1: Yeah,
0: it's everybody.
1: It's true. Yes.
0: And
1: yes,
0: love like an, love like an Ummah, inshallah.
1: Sister Anisa says, if I was wealthy, Mufti Abdullah, if I was wealthy, she says that I would have given to all the poor ulama. Wow. Subhanallah.
0: MashaAllah. Yeah, the poor ulama, it's a good intention, mashaAllah.
1: Ameen.
0: True wealth is the knowledge of the deen of Allah.
1: Ashak.
0: If you're wealthy, you give to all the poor ulama. Don't worry, the ulama don't want it. They don't want it, I'm telling you. Those that are sacrificing
1: it's true,
0: the deen of Allah.
1: Yes.
0: In that difficulty, the joy is far more than anyone will ever experience. And the ulama shouldn't make it seem like, you know, the ulama need handouts. Ulama don't need handouts.
1: Ulama don't need, it's true.
0: We
1: Ustad.
0: Don't need anything
1: Haq.
0: From anybody.
1: Haq, Ustad, Haq. Ustad, quickly, before you leave us, I know time is up, it's already 22. I would like to know as much as possible about Qasida Burda from your point of view. I'm a Barelwi. Shukar, Alhamdulillah, I don't know who's this.
0: Stop being a Barelwi, Hazrat. Stop being a Barelwi. I'm a Barelwi. You are Tabliki. Stop being. We are one Ummah, Mashai.
1: Yeah,
0: we are one Ummah. Stop these, you know, things that... The Qasida Burda is beautiful, mashallah. It's beautiful. It's amazing. It's a beautiful thing. Our account will be reading it all the time.
1: Yeah,
0: we do it in Madrasa when we study it. We do translation of it. There's been commentaries that are done. It's beautiful. But for normal people, the simple sunnah of reading durood is from where? Surah Ibrahim. That is the sunnah. Allahumma salli ala Muhammad. Wa ala ali Muhammad. Kama sallaita ala Ibrahim. Wa ala ali Ibrahim. Innaka hamidun majid. Yeah, but don't be a Barelwi. There's no need for it.
1: Subhanallah, subhanallah.
0: Ya ummati. From the ummah of Muhammad.
1: Sallallahu alayhi wa sallam.
0: These jama'at that we've created. These groups that we've created. The word in Arabic is jama'ah. Called jama'ah. Jama'ah means, jama'ah yajma'u means to bring together.
1: Together,
0: it means to join. Together. It's ironic that the word that is used to bring people together is used to divide. You know, you are such, I am such. There's only one, the only thing that will unite the Ummah is the Quran and the Sunnah of the Prophet.
1: Sallallahu alayhi wasallam.
0: If anyone does anything, if it's found in the Quran, if it's found in the Sunnah, if it's found in the fiqh, in the life of the Sahaba, till 256 after Hijrah, it is found. This is accepted policy. If it is found, you do it. If it's not found, it's not from the Quran and Sunnah, you don't have to do it.
1: Allahu Akbar,
0: you know, so it's very simple, our deen. It's not complicated like how we've complicated it.
1: Yeah, it's true.
0: And the more we go to this Hazrat and that Hazrat and this Hazrat and that Hazrat and worry about their teachings more and abandon the Quran, and I say it with respect, abandon the Quran and the Sunnah, and not that the ulama are doing it. I'm not criticizing any person. I'm talking about approach. Quran, Sunnah, Fiqh, teaching of our vocabulary.

0: spiritual for devotees. Mm. And then we start getting involved in, this Hazrat said like that, and this Hazrat said like this, and this Hazrat said like this, and this Hazrat said like that. We will lose our deen, we will lose our iman.
1: Mm.
0: Umar bin Khattab radiallahu anhu said that the people of the past went astray when they took the teachings of the so-called the scholarship. And scholarship means like the, you know, the Hazrats. The scholars don't talk like this. The Hazrat, Hazrat said like this, Hazrat said like this. And abandoned. You'll hear some bayan, the lectures, they only talk, Hazrat said, Hazrat said, Hazrat said, Hazrat said. And you forgot that we have Quran and Sunnah. Quran and Sunnah, Quran and Sunnah, Quran and Sunnah. It is the only thing that will unite us. Cut out whether you are Tarelwi, Tariqi, and
1: yeah, hey,
0: all these weird, weird names that we give ourselves. Like, so now you have to be, you can't just be like a normal, you know, person that, and who follows what? They follow the local alim in the masjid. No one knows that you are supposed to be Hanafi, Maturidi, Ash'ari.
1: Yeah, that's true.
0: You know, now you have to be Jamiati, Wifaqi. What is all that? Follow the local imam in your masjid, man. The imam in the masjid, and especially if he's following the Quran and Sunnah. If he's following all these other things, they stay with you.
1: Yeah.
0: Anyway, Maulana.
1: Beautiful advice.
0: Happy weekend, huh?
1: I mean. Was that what your... I know you're going to say you gave enough nasiha.
0: All morning was nasiha.
1: Yeah, Ustad, what?
0: And the nasiha is for me first.
1: Yeah.
0: The only thing I think that we can derive from all of this is criticism, take it in your stride. Mm. Don't be scared or fear criticism. It's good. Take it in your stride and carry on.
1: Mm. I see somebody says there's good in majlis and there's bad in majlis. I don't know who's this here. But anyway.
0: That's not our business.
1: Yeah. You know,
0: we just look at things from the outside and say, look, he said something. If it's right,
1: Khalas. Subhanallah. Have a beautiful weekend, Ustad.
0: You too, Hazrat.
1: Fi amanillah.
0: Sallallahu wa sallam ala nabiyyina Muhammad wa ala alihi wa sahbihi ajma'in. 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
1: Wa alaikum assalam wa rahmatullahi wa barakatuh. Fadilatul Ustad, Hazrat Mulana Mufti Abdullah, Dr. Adamud Barakam Hafiz. Well said. Today Mufti Sahib said it spot on. I love the way he said it. Yes, my beloved, wonderful. I know there was a question like this that came about 3-4 years back. You know, I'm long in media where they say, no, the ulama are supposed to be poor. Hey, never mind. Let's not even go there. That's another topic on its own. Have a beautiful weekend, Brother Sadiq. See you Monday morning. My beloved listeners, don't forget to send in your Khatmul Quran paras, inshallah. Have a beautiful morning. Have a beautiful lunch. Have a beautiful afternoon. Don't forget to enjoy your dalgosh, my beloved listeners of Sa'atu Salam. From myself and Brother Sadiq, of course, play a beautiful nasheed, the one that we always end up with, Brother Sadiq. I'm going to see you guys, inshallah. Have a beautiful weekend. Don't forget to send in your Khatmul Quran paras, my beloved listeners. From myself and Brother Sadiq, of course, up next is Suratul Yasin, sponsored from an anonymous listener from Mafeking for the Isail Sawab of his beloved marhum parents and all the marhumin and our beloved Nabi Kareem Muhammad Mustafa Janab Sallallahu Alaihi Wasallam. Remember, do good, be good, spread good, think good, feel good, see good. Allahumma hadina wa hadibina wa hadina sad jamia. Assalamu alaikum wa rahmatullahi wa barakatuh.

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3: The recital of Surah Yasin has been brought to you by an anonymous sponsor of Mahekeng for the Isale Thawab of his late parents, Nabi Sallallahu Alaihi Wasallam, and all marhumin.
5: A'udhu billahi minash shaytanir rajim. Bismillahir rahmanir rahim.
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0: The recital of Surah Yasin was brought to you by an anonymous sponsor of Mahekeng for the Asale Thawab of his late parents, Nabi Sallallahu Alaihi Wasallam, and all Marhumin.
1: It's a new beginning. It's a new era. Salam Media. Humanitarian journalism.
2: At the time of Umar ibn al-Khattab, radiallahu anhu, there was a boy who slayed the father of two brothers. On being called to the court of Umar radiallahu anhu for trial, the boy explained how he slayed him by accident. So Umar radiallahu anhu asked the two brothers, "Will you not forgive him?" They both said, "No, we want retribution." So Umar asked the boy, "Do you have any last requests?" The boy said, "Yes, my father passed."

passed away, and I have a younger brother, and my father left some money for my brother. I would like 3 days to retrieve this wealth from a hidden place so that I could make sure my brother gets it when I die. Umar radiallahu anhu said, I can only give you permission to leave if you have a guarantor, so we can guarantee that you will return for judgment. The boy shouted out in the court, will someone not help me today? Everyone puts their head down, and there was a hushed silence in the courtroom. Noticing there was no one to support the boy, Abu Dharr al-Ghifari radiallahu anhu, the noble companion who gave da'wah to many tribes, raised his hand. He understood that a guarantor takes full responsibility for the one he vouches for, and recognized that if the boy did not come back, he instead will have to face the capital punishment of retribution. Therefore, Umar radiallahu anhu released the boy in place of Abu Dharr al-Ghifari radiallahu anhu. The first day passed by and the boy was nowhere to be seen. The second day passed by in the same way. On the third day, as the day passed noon, the two brothers took Abu Dharr al-Ghifari radiallahu anhu to the courtroom and pressed for fulfillment of the judgment. However, they were reminded that the day does not end till Maghrib, and so crowds upon crowds all waited in the courtroom, shocked and worried that this famous Sahabi would be slayed for a young boy who had betrayed him. As they entered late afternoon, there was still no sign of the boy, and everyone was making dua and pleading for mercy. As the final minutes before the adhan of Maghrib approached, the door slammed open and the boy rushed in. Umar radiallahu anhu was astonished and asked the boy, oh boy, why did you come back? I did not send anyone after you to call you, and you could have gone a renegade to save your own life and look after your orphan brother. What made you come back? He said, I did not want anyone to say that when a Muslim gave his word, he did not fulfill it. So I came back. Umar radiallahu anhu then turned to Abu Dharr radiallahu anhu and said, oh Abu Dharr, what made you act as the guarantor of this boy, despite not knowing him or whether he would return? Abu Dharr al-Ghifari radiallahu anhu replied, I saw a Muslim in need, and I did not ever want anyone to say that a Muslim was in need and no one was there to help him. So I raised my hand to be the guarantor of this boy. On hearing this, the brothers shouted out, and we forgive the boy. When we have people like this, how can a Muslim ask for forgiveness and no one be there to forgive him? This was the legacy of Islam. One night, Umar went on his rounds as usual. When he heard the voice of a baby crying, Umar stood outside the house for some time. But when the baby did not stop crying, he knocked at the door and was admitted inside the house. He saw that a woman held a small baby in her lap, and the baby continued to cry. Umar turned to the lady and said, what sort of mother are you? The baby's crying, and you do not feed it with your milk. The woman said, go and ask Umar as to what sort of caliph he is. He has ordained a child would not get a stipend until it was weaned, in order to secure the stipend for our child, we are trying to wean it. Umar told the woman, feed your baby with your milk and rest assured you will get the stipend for your baby, even though it is not weaned. The following day in Fajr Salah, Umar cried so much that the Sahaba said we could not understand what he was reciting. After he had finished, he passed orders that stipends would be allowed for children from their date of birth. In 637 CE, Jerusalem offered a truce, provided that the Khalifa come himself from Medina to sign the treaty. Umar set out for Jerusalem with a slave and a camel.
No retinue accompanied the caliph.

The slave and he would take turns riding the camel. And they also gave the camel time off from carrying either passenger. When they approached Jerusalem, Umar was walking and had to cross through muddy ground, as a result of which his feet and clothes got mud on them. When Umar entered Jerusalem, he was holding the rope of his camel, leading it, and his clothes were patched and muddy. Abu Ubaidah, the commander-in-chief of the Muslim army, and himself a very pious man, suggested that he change his clothes so that the people of Jerusalem, accustomed to the pomp and grandeur of kings and emperors, were not dissuaded from handing the keys of Jerusalem over to him. Umar hit him hard in the chest and reminded him that they had been a disgraced nation. What had brought them honor and elevated them was Islam. Should they seek honor from anything else, they would surely be humiliated again. The only way for success is the way of the Holy Prophet, he said. When the people of Jerusalem saw Umar's simplicity, they started crying. When he arrived in Jerusalem, he was greeted by Sophronius, who undoubtedly must have been amazed that the Caliph of the Muslims, one of the most powerful people in the world at that point, was dressed in no more than simple robes and was indistinguishable from his servant. When it was the year of the famine, Umar radiallahu anhu took pains to ensure that adequate relief reached all people and that there were no persons in the city who went to sleep hungry. One night, as usual, Umar radiallahu anhu went on his round. He was accompanied by his slave Aslam. As he strolled from street to street, all was quiet and the people seemed to be asleep. Umar radiallahu anhu thought to himself, "Thank Allah, there was no one in the city whom the famine has affected." Then as he turned a corner, he saw a cottage where light was burning. And from there, the sound of the weeping of the children was heard. Umar radiallahu anhu went to the cottage. He saw that the lady of the house was cooking something on the hearth, and the children were crying. Umar radiallahu anhu knocked at the gate, and addressing the lady of the house, Umar radiallahu anhu inquired, "Why were the children crying?" She said that they were crying because they were hungry. "And what are you cooking?" asked Umar. The lady said that in the kettle there was only water and stones. That was to fool away the children that food was being cooked for them. She hoped that exhausted the children would go to sleep. Hearing this tale of woe, Umar radiallahu anhu felt guilty. He had thought that because of the arrangements made by him, no one was afflicted in the city, and here was a family which was starving. Umar said to the lady that he would arrange relief for her family immediately. Umar radiallahu anhu went to the Baitul Mal. There he put the necessary provisions in a bag and carried the bag to the cottage. His slave insisted that he would carry the bag, but Umar said that he would carry his burden himself. Umar radiallahu anhu handed over the bag of provisions to the lady. Umar radiallahu anhu sat by the hearth and helped the lady cook the meals. When the meals were ready, the children were awakened and served with the meals. As the children ate to their fill and were satisfied, they smiled, the smile of happiness. Seeing the destitute children smile, Umar radiallahu anhu also felt happy. Umar radiallahu anhu inquired of the lady whether there was none to support. She said that the father of the children had died and there was nobody to support. Whatever little was in the house had been gradually used up and they were starving since the last 3 days. Umar radiallahu anhu asked the lady why she had not brought her distress to the notice of the caliph. The lady said that in spite of her poverty, she had some sense of self-respect and she couldn't go and beg the caliph for any favor. She added that it was incumbent on the caliph to ascertain that there was no one in his charge who was starving. Umar radiallahu anhu said, "You are right. Please excuse me for the remissness in the past. For the future,
it'll be my responsibility to see that your wants are satisfied. And when the lady realized that the man who had come to her relief was the caliph himself, she felt satisfied that the caliph has discharged his onerous responsibilities creditably. Umar ibn al-Khattab, known for his pious and just character, was one of the most significant political and religious actors of Islam after Prophet Muhammad sallallahu alaihi wasallam's death. He used his vigorous strength, bold intellect, and far-sighted wisdom for the sake of Islam and for the empowerment of Muslims. He gained the beautiful title Commander of Faithful due to his noble qualities. The Prophet said, "If there were to be a prophet after me, indeed he would be Umar, son of Khattab." History does not produce men like Umar often. He was a person from whom truth flowed naturally, a man of intuition. He was on his way to the Prophet, peace be upon him, and ended up accepting Islam. His love for Allah and his deen was so great. While all the other Muslims were hiding their Islam, he was ready to proclaim it. The Prophet, peace be upon him, called him Al-Faruq, the one who clearly distinguishes the truth from falsehood. Satan had even given up on Umar radiallahu anhu. The Prophet said, "O Ibn al-Khattab, by him in whose hands my life is, never does Satan find you going on a way, but he takes another way other than yours." One day, Abu Lu'lu' waited on Umar and complained that the tax which his master Mughira was exacting from him was too high. He wanted the caliph to reduce the levy. Umar inquired, "What work did he do?" He said that he worked as a carpenter, painter, and an ironsmith. He added that he could make windmills as well. Umar next inquired as to the amount of the tax that he was required to pay to his master. He said that he had to pay 2 dirhams a day. Umar said that, keeping in view the lucrative nature of the jobs done by him, the levy of 2 dirhams a day was prima facie not excessive. Umar said that he would, however, write to Mughira and examine the question further in the light of what Mughira said. That did not satisfy Abu Lu'lu, and he went away sulking. Umar wrote to Mughira, and in reply, Mughira quoted facts and figures to establish that what he took from his slave was by no means excessive. When Abu Lu'lu called on Umar again, Umar explained to him that as the levy was not excessive, no reduction therein was needed, for that made Abu Lu'lu angry. In order to humor Abu Lu'lu, Umar said, "I understand you make windmills. Make one for me as well." In a sullen mood, Abu Lu'lu said, "Verily, I will make such a mill for you that the world would talk about it." As Abu Lu'lu went away, the caliph told the people around him that the Persian slave had threatened him. Abu Lu'lu, he made for himself a double-edged dagger and smeared it with poison. At the time of the morning prayer, Abu Lu'lu went with his dagger to the Prophet's mosque and hid himself in a corner in one of the recesses of the mosque. When the faithful stood for prayer after straightening the lines, and Umar took up his position as the imam to lead the prayer, Abu Lu'lu emerged from his place of hiding and rushed at Umar. Abu Lu'lu struck Umar 6 consecutive blows with his dagger, and Umar fell on the floor profusely bleeding. He struck right and left, and 13 Muslims were wounded, some of them fatally. Realizing that he could not escape, Abu Lu'lu stabbed himself to death with his own dagger. From the mosque, Umar was carried home. When he regained consciousness, he asked who was his murderer. He was told that his murderer was the Persian slave Abu Lu'lu. Thereupon Umar said, "Praise be to Allah that I have not been murdered by a Muslim." The physician administered him date cordial and milk. These could not be digested and gushed out of his wounds. That indicated that the wounds were fatal and that he could not survive for long. The people around him praised him for his virtues and sterling qualities. He asked them
not to praise him.

0: He said, "All praises to Allah. If all the treasures of this world were to be at my disposal, I would offer them as a ransom to be saved from the trial at the Day of Judgment." Umar asked his son Abdullah to go to Aisha and beg her permission for his burial by the side of the Prophet and Abu Bakr. Aisha wept as she came to know that Umar was about to die. She said, "I had reserved this place for my own burial, but I give Umar precedence over myself. Let him be buried there." When Umar was told that Aisha had given the permission, he felt happy and said, "Allah bless Aisha. She has fulfilled my greatest wish. Now I can die in peace." Then he asked his son to estimate the debt that he had to pay. He was told that the debt amounted to 86,000 dirhams. This included the salary that he had drawn from the Baytul Mal during the period of his caliphate. He instructed that the debt should be paid by the sale of his property. Thereafter, Umar gave detailed instructions to his son regarding his funeral. He said, "Be moderate in the expenses of my shroud. For verily, if there is anything of good with Allah in my favor, He will give me in exchange what is better than it. And if I have been otherwise, He will strip me of all that I have. And be moderate in the grave that you dig for me. For verily, if there be anything good with Allah in my favor, He will widen it for me. And if I have been otherwise, He will make it narrow for me to squeeze my body. And let no woman go with my funeral. Praise me not for that which is not me, for the Lord knows best what I am. Therefore, when you carry me to the grave, hasten in your going, for if there is anything of good with Allah in my favor, you will speed me to that which is good. And if I have been otherwise, you will cast from your necks an evil that you bear." Thereafter, Umar turned his face to the Qibla and breathed his last. There was a serene smile on his face as he lay dead.
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1: 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It's a new era. 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
2: Umar ibn Khattab's attention was drawn to the fact that Abu Bakr went out to the outskirts of Medina. After Fajr prayer, he entered a small house for hours. So Umar decided to enter the house in order so that he can see with his eyes what is inside. He found an old woman who could not move and had no one, and she was also blind. So he asked her, "What does this man do here in your house?" "Wallahi, I do not know, my son. This man comes every morning and cleans and sweeps the house for me. Then he prepares food for me, and he leaves without talking to me." When Abu Bakr died, Umar completed the care of the blind old woman. She said to him, "Did your friend die?" He said, "How did you know?" She said, "You brought me dates, and you did not remove the seeds from them." Umar ibn Khattab crouched on his knees and his eyes filled with tears and said his famous phrase, "The caliphs are tired after you, O Abu Bakr." On the authority of Rabia al-Aslami, who said, "I used to serve the Messenger of Allah sallallahu alaihi wasallam, and he gave me some land, and he gave Abu Bakr some land. And when it came to dividing the land, we differed over a cluster of dates from a date palm tree. Abu Bakr said, 'This is on my side of the land.' And I said, 'It is on my side.' There used to be a problem between me and Abu Bakr. And Abu Bakr said a statement to me, which I hated, but he regretted saying it. So he said to me, 'O Rabia, say something to me similar to what I said to you, so that I can be requital.' So I said, 'I will not say it.' Abu Bakr said, 'You will say it, or I will request the Messenger of Allah to order you to say it.' So I said, 'I will not say it.' Abu Bakr left that portion of the land for me and went off to the Prophet sallallahu alaihi wasallam, and I followed him. The people from my tribe followed us and said to me, 'May Allah have mercy on Abu Bakr. Why is he going to the Messenger of Allah sallallahu alaihi wasallam about you? And he said what he said about you.' So I said, 'Do you know who this is?' 'This is Abu Bakr Siddiq. He is one of the two who were in the cave. He is one of the elders of the Muslims. Beware he does not turn around and see you assisting me against him and becomes angry, and he meets the Messenger of Allah sallallahu alaihi wasallam, and the Messenger of Allah sallallahu alaihi wasallam will become angry due to him being angry, and then Allah azza wa jal becomes angry due to them being angry, and then Rabia will be destroyed.' They said, 'What do you order us to do?' I said, 'Go back.' Abu Bakr radiallahu anhu went off to the Messenger of Allah sallallahu alaihi wasallam. So I followed him by myself until he reached the Prophet sallallahu alaihi wasallam, and he told him the story as it was. The Prophet sallallahu alaihi wasallam raised his head towards me and said, 'O Rabia, what's the matter between you and a Siddiq?' I said, 'O Messenger of Allah sallallahu alaihi wasallam, such and such happened.' And he said a statement to me which I disliked. Then he said to me, 'Say something similar to what I said to you so that I can be requited.' But I refused. Then the Messenger of Allah sallallahu alaihi wasallam said, 'Yes, do not say a word back to him, but say, May Allah forgive you, O Abu Bakr. May Allah forgive you, O Abu Bakr.' Hassan said, Abu Bakr turned around and he was crying.

0: He submitted to Islam with such determination that once the Prophet himself remarked, "I called people to Islam," everybody thought over it. But this was not the case with Abu Bakr. The moment I put Islam before him, he accepted it without any hesitation. He was titled a Siddiq by the Prophet because his faith was too strong to be shaken by anything. For 3 years, the Muslims.
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6: This guy walks inside the masjid, random guy. He walks around a little and he walks out. I walked out and followed this guy, and he looked distraught. And I said, "What are you doing here, buddy?" I wrapped my arm around his shoulder. He was crying. He said, "Well, I just called my brother telling him I was going to commit, but I wanted to pray to rakat before I died." I wrapped my arm around him and I kissed him on the forehead. It's not something that I commonly do, but I knew this guy needed it. How about we just talk about this? You and I are going to sit here and you're just going to tell me everything you want to talk about. And every Jummah I see him since that day, every Jummah I go and give him a hug. Every Jummah. There was no nasiha in that session, by the way. If you ask me, what did I say to him? I didn't say squat. I didn't say anything to him. I just listened to him and I told him, "Buddy, I love you. You're a strong person." Sometimes people just need to hear that. There are some things in life that you really can't understand until you have experienced them. But as you move along life and you experience, what you begin to realize is that it's so true, because until the heart doesn't experience the emotions attached to any one scenario of life, you're not really able to fully empathize. And therefore, your solutions may not be as deep and meaningful. Those experiences in life, they make you into something special. They help you develop. You have to be burnt out by chasing people to understand how meaningless it is and where your focus actually should be. So the same thing goes with challenges and difficulties in life. When a person develops themselves and builds themselves in times of ease, tomorrow when difficulty comes to them, they're able to own it with confidence. It's in those moments that you worship Allah subhanahu wa ta'ala, you do His dhikr, you remember Him, you connect with Him, that when you're sleeping at night and there is nothing bothering you on the face of this earth, and you're in a moment like that, for a person to just say, "Ya Allah, thank you. I don't deserve this, but I'm grateful that you gave it to me." In reality, that challenge is no longer difficult for them, because they know the one that they are enduring the sacrifice for. They understand that Mama said to me, "Cut the grass outside." So as he's walking around outside, soaked in his own sweat, and he's pushing that lawnmower, there's no difficulty there. Why? Because he looks back over his shoulder and thinks to himself that if it wasn't me, it'd be Mama. And I'd rather put my life on the ground 100 times before she sweats while I'm alive. I'm going to continue doing this. This is facing difficulty on the foundation of love. Because if you face difficulty, adversity, without having love accompanied with it, it will tear you up from within. Whatever little iman you have left in you after that will just be the weight of feathers. So the Quran doesn't just talk about people that were patient. The Quran talks about lovers that were willing to take on sacrifice because they knew the one that put them there was beloved to them. This is a story. I was talking about how some things in life you have to experience to really understand them. Like when you go through it, you appreciate these things. There was one particular passage of the Quran that I found so much strength in. And I wanted to share it with you today, because my hope is that as you go through your life and face your ups and downs, maybe you can find meaning in this chapter of the Quran. Because life isn't just one difficulty, it's compound. It's one after another, after another, after another. And then some of us are so occupied with maintaining a strong persona in front of people that we can't let our guard down even for a moment. So who do you tell that you're in pain? Who do you tell what it feels like struggling with your own father? How do I go and tell someone that I'm struggling with my children? Who do I tell that financially I'm crumbling from inside, but I have to keep a strong face when I'm standing in front of people? Who do you tell about those tears that are warm and they're flowing down your cheeks as you're sitting in your garage alone, nodding your head saying, "Ya Allah, I need you right now"? Who do you tell? This is why in Islam, we have a concept of brotherhood, that no person should go through their difficulty alone. If you're struggling, talk to the person next to you, tell them, "I'm having a hard day." And if someone comes to you telling you they're having a hard day, stop thinking of solutions, just give them a hug. How many mothers here are buried in the pain of their children being addicted to illicit drugs? How do you tell someone that my nephew, my niece, my son, my daughter is on that hard stuff? There are times where the parents say, "Sheikh, my son just died. We're going to tell people it was a car accident." But there's no car accident that happened. I know that. You know that. What happened? He overdosed. And if you don't channel that somewhere and make sense out of it all, if there's no marifa of Allah and if there's no purpose in it, how do you recover? How do you come out of it? These tears that I'm seeing in this crowd as I speak right now are a testimony to the fact that we're struggling. During the life of Rasul alayhi salatu wasalam, there were these really tough moments that he faced. And I think if there was one moment that was really tough on the Prophet, it was when people started mocking him because his son died. That's a super scummish thing to do. When someone's child

Size, they're off limits. Literally, they are off limits. If someone in my community comes up to me after Jumu'ah Salah and throws a tantrum and I know that person lost a child, they can say whatever they want to. I am your punching bag. If someone is struggling with their children, we as an ummah give them a pass. That this person is going through a lot right now. The bare minimum I can do is be an ear to listen to them. These people came to the Prophet ﷺ, and not only did they not give him space, they started using foul slurs. Abtar, Abtar. He doesn't have any male children. His lineage will come to an end. And the Prophet ﷺ is in so much pain. In one narration, the Quraysh, they begin to mock the Prophet ﷺ because revelation paused. So they said, our lords have cursed you. And after they said that, revelation continued to be in a state of being paused. It didn't start. So the Prophet ﷺ, dark thoughts came into his mind that what if Allah has abandoned me? What if Allah has left me? So the surah starts off, وَالضُّحَى وَاللَّيْلِ إِذَا سَجَى. Starting it all off by taking an oath of the early morning, because after every long, dark, cold, painful night, the sun will rise. It all starts in that early morning window as the day starts again. وَاللَّيْلِ إِذَا سَجَى. But after every bright day, the night will settle in as well. Sometimes you'll find yourself smiling, and other days you're wrapped in tears, trying to make sense out of it all. One thing that you must know is that in order for you to pull through this, your perspective has to be right. You can't be weak and lonely. مَا وَدَّعَكَ رَبُّكَ وَمَا قَلَى أَيْمَا غَضِبَ. That your Lord has not abandoned you, neither is He angry at you. A mother once called me, and she said to me that, dear Shaykh, my child is severely disabled and is not going to make it home to the room that I decorated for her. I think I'm going to be able to pull through. However, I need to ask a question. People said to me, the reason why my child was born with disabilities is because I didn't wear hijab in my life. Is this true? So then I said to her that anyone that said this is a very filthy human being and has a very dirty heart. So then she said, okay, Hadir, I'm ready for my child to die. Never heard a statement like this before in my life. مَا وَدَّعَكَ رَبُّكَ وَمَا قَلَى. Your Lord has not abandoned you. Stop thinking so little of yourself. There's no need to be arrogant and boastful, but at the same time, take confidence in the fact that you have La ilaha illallah in your heart. For some odd, unknown reason, your Lord continues to love you. Ya Allah, this is tough though, man. When is this going to get easy? All my friends are getting married and going to their weddings is painful. I have to smile even though I feel so lonely. It's not fun going to weddings anymore. Allah Azza wa Jal says, وَلَا الْآخِرَةُ خَيْرٌ لَكَ مِنَ الْأُولَى. The hereafter is better for you than this world. Just be patient. Hold on. The divorce will pass. The child's death will pass. The business loss will pass. All of these moments will pass. What will remain is your loyalty to Allah in those moments of difficulty. They're occurrences of life. But ya Allah, it seems a little too much. So that to the next verse, Allah Azza wa Jal says, وَلَسَوْفَ يُعْطِيكَ رَبُّكَ فَتَرَضَى. You just hang in there. What makes you different from the atheist? He's got nothing to hold on to. You got me to hold on to. Allah Azza wa Jal is saying that I'm here for you. Hold on to me, trust me, believe in me. You don't need to tell anyone what you're going through. Just whisper it to me in your sajda. And if you don't have the words, just say, Subhana Rabbi al-A'la, I know what's in your heart. The emotions you will never have the words to express, I am the one who created those emotions in you. It's hold tight and trust me. وَلَسَوْفَ يُعْطِيكَ رَبُّكَ فَتَرْضَى. Your Lord will surely give you, so you will be pleased. The next three verses take the human being into a reflective state of mind, and the summary of them is one statement: you are a survivor. أَلَمْ يَجِدْكَ يَتِيمًا فَآوَى وَوَجَدَكَ ضَالًا فَهَدَى. Family, intellect, wealth. وَوَجَدَكَ عَائِلًا فَأَغْنَى. At every step, when you were lost, Allah was there with you. You have survived. You will get through this too, because Allah subhanahu wa ta'ala will be there with you. Being a Muslim doesn't mean challenges won't come your way. Being a Muslim means no challenge will be able to disturb your connection with Allah, because you have Allah with you.
When Allah is with you, nothing will touch you.

0: So when you're alone and you're in pain, I'm not here to speak at a conference. I'm here to speak to individuals. I'm here to talk to the people sitting in these chairs individually. This is not a conference speech. We don't do those things. This is not a hype talk. This is a talk from one person that's in pain to another person that's in pain. That when you're struggling...
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1: A very good morning and welcome to News and Views right here on Salam Media. I'm your host, Lailo Makwidiri, and it's a beautiful Friday, the 5th of June, 2026.

0: 6, and as always, we're going to be starting off the show by making sense of the stories shaping our communities, our country, and our world. This morning, we ask whether Cape Town's future is being sold to the highest bidder as controversy grows around land and development proposals in the mother city. And we'll be speaking to the Good Party's councillor, Roscoe Palm, about the growing backlash and what it means for ordinary citizens. Who's buying land in Cape Town, and do we know what do they plan to use it for? And then right after that, we turn our attention to the Middle East, where a fragile and unconditional ceasefire between Israel and Lebanon is being put to the test amid rising regional tensions and continued uncertainty. We'll be speaking to Lebanese journalist Ibrahim Zayat, who'll be joining us with the latest developments from that region. And as we approach the second hour, as Muslims across the world prepare for Juma, we'll be joined by Mulana Salman Kaji for this week's Juma Inspirations, reflecting on faith, purpose, and spiritual growth in these challenging times. And then in the second hour of the show, as we always do, we'll be having our hashtag Fire feature, proudly brought to you by Africa Muslims Agency, presented by Hafez Imran Chunara. He's the CEO of AMA. He's also a personal excellence coach, and he'll be asking a very thought-provoking question this morning. He'll be asking if you, or am I worth someone following, or am I just a loud mouth? Interesting. And then after that, the local government elections are gaining steam. And with that, we'll be exploring why local government elections are in a lot of ways more important than national elections, believe it or not, and why you should be playing an active role in shaping South Africa's future through the ballot box. And we'll be speaking to the IEC's Assistant Manager for Civic and Democracy Education, Makgabo Ramatlodi, who'll be joining us to discuss voter participation and civic responsibility. And that's going to be an interesting one. And then later on, crime. Yeah, always a moment to reflect and look at our country and the crime that has engulfed it. And this time around, we'll be speaking to crime and security expert Professor Jacob Mofokeng, who'll be helping us unpack the growing concern around kidnapping and organized criminal activity in South Africa. And yeah, if you've been a victim, please engage with us. We want to hear what was the modus operandi, how did that very, very traumatic experience leave you, and we want to engage with you on that and all of the other topics, because your voice remains quite an important part of the conversation, and you can do so by joining our WhatsApp family or chat. You can send us a voice note on 061 766 0355, or you can give us a call in studio the old traditional way on 011 680 0355, and you can engage with us on our various social media platforms by searching at Salam Media. My name is Salalo Makudira, as mentioned. We're going to take a quick break. When we come back, we're looking at the mother city and the growing criticism over controversial proposals to transfer municipal land to United Heslia Schools, a private institution that has come under scrutiny over allegations that it encourages or facilitates South Africans serving in the Israeli military. More on that after this.
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0: Welcome back. You're still tuned in to News and Views with myself, Salalo Makudira. The time is 10 minutes past 8 Central African Time. And we're going to be kickstarting the show with a very, very important conversation. The city of Cape Town is facing criticism over a controversial proposal to transfer municipal land to United Heslia Schools. So if you don't know about them, well, they're a private institution that has come under heavy, heavy scrutiny over allegations that they encourage and even facilitate South Africans serving in the Israeli military. The Good Party's councillor, Roscoe Palm, has accused the DA-led city of placing private interests ahead of the public good, and arguing that public land should be preserved for housing, should be preserved for community development, for public amenities and green spaces, rather than being handed over to private entities. And we know all of the things that I've mentioned above are things that the less fortunate, especially in the city of Cape Town, don't have access.

0: access to the housing crisis in that part of South Africa has been topical for a very, very long time. Palm also says this issue extends beyond a single land transaction. He also argued that the proposed transfer should be viewed alongside other controversial property decisions involving public assets, such as the Good Hope Center and the Belleville Velodrome. And we'll be unpacking all of this with Roscoe Palm. He'll be giving us insight on the realities of the city of Cape Town and land and transferring land and selling off land to institutions that have been criticized for their links to Zionist causes. And he's joining us via virtual platform. Roscoe, good morning. Thank you so much for joining us. Always a pleasure having you on Salaam Media Call. Welcome.
1: Good morning. It's good to be back. And good morning to your listeners from sunny Cape Town.
0: No, the pleasure is all ours. And I want you to just give us insight, give the rest of South Africa perspective on what you've raised concern about. What's the issue around the city of Cape Town and land being transferred or being sold off to Zionist-linked organizations?
1: Yes, well, the Good Party has always maintained that public land should be used for public good. And in this case, I saw an item on the Sub-Council 16 agenda that the conditions of lease of United Herzliya schools, they're demanding that it should be changed so that it excludes the public, it excludes dog walkers, it excludes people from accessing that green space. So prior to that, they had everybody had access to that ground, even a soccer club. And 6 years into a 10-year lease of the city land, that they had been renting this prime space for a little over 1,000 rand, they decided that, no, they don't like the terms of the lease. They want to fence everything off and use it as a sports field. The problem is that the city is bending over backwards to accommodate this request. And I've never come across an example where the rush to privatize the space where others had been enjoying access to that facility has been attempted to be pushed through. The city already has robust mechanisms for all of these complaints, for example, dog litter, for example, access, and those bylaws should be enforceable. There's no need to draw almost a yellow line around this public open space and annex it for what I think is an incredibly controversial school. Hmm. Several of its alumni are credibly accused of going over to fight for the expansion of the Zionist colonial expansion, the genocide in Gaza, and the optics of this, the fact that the city of Cape Town and the school itself cannot see that this is in fact the modus of the occupation in miniature, I think it's a damning indictment on all parties involved, especially the closing of public open space and in a place where access to that is already very constrained and limited.
0: And I think that's very, very important to note because, public spaces and the housing crisis in the city of Cape Town, I think, is one that has come under spotlight for a very, very long time now. Can you maybe give us more insight on that? Just how widespread homelessness and people that just can't afford rent and would be, the perfect candidates for such land to be opened up for them for low-cost housing and similar kind of initiatives?
1: Yes, well, every single council meeting, the councillors are asked to vote to privatize or release land to private interest or sell land altogether. Last council, there were 14 items, and it's a pattern. It's the philosophy of the Democratic Alliance run city of Cape Town. You look at the big projects like or the big auction, a grotesque spectacle of almost selling these valuable assets to private interests. The Good Hope Center and the Belleville Velodrome shows that the city is the best friend of the developers. For example, the

0: The Bellville Velodrome issue. The deal was happened in 2009, and the developer Devmark missed every single deadline. A final legal arbitration to declare the deal void happened in 2022, and that should have been the end of that. But instead, they instead of following up and with certain contraventions of supply chain management policy, the city manager looked the other way. And then before council this year, the deal was passed. So it rewarded not only mediocrity, it rewarded failure on the part of the developer. Also that Cape Town is in the midst of a very real housing crisis. Mm. And the way the Democratic Alliance run government takes people for a fool is actually pathetic. For example, recently I've seen the mayor once again announcing the release of land for affordable housing projects. They are in the habit of announcing projects almost like it's new. For example, Founders Garden, which included affordable and social housing, was announced in 2010. It was re-announced for social housing in 2016. It was announced in 2019, and then it was announced again in 2025. Not a single brick has been laid. Woodstock parking lot on the side of the city, it was announced in 2018. Not a brick has been laid. The fruit and veg site in Duruland Street, it was announced in 2017. It was re-announced in a public ceremony in 2022. And then in 2025, Mayor the Jordan Neil Lewis announced it for social housing. Not a brick laid. Mm. Government Garage announced in 2010 as part of the city's urban regeneration project. Tertius Simmers, the MEC, the DA in the DA MEC, hinted that would be announced again 15 years later. Not a brick laid. Alan Windy announced Leeloop last year. He re-announced it after it was announced in 2010. Not a brick laid. Newmarket Street in Woodstock announced in 2017, cancelled in 2019, re-announced in 2024, not a brick laid. I can go on and on. Pine Road, Pickwick Street, Salt River Market. The fact that the DA-run city keep using social media and these announcements of social housing without laying a brick, they are lying to us. And it's time that there's one way to stop the lies, and that is quite simple. Vote them out. Don't have to choose between your between competence and your values. We can change the government. We can deliver housing, and we can stop these a track record of just blue lies.
1: I want us to take a quick break when we come back, because I'm seeing there seems to be a lot of interest online from our listeners. They want to find out more about this United Healthier Schools and their involvement with the municipality of Cape Town. Maybe when we come back, we can unpack a bit more on that. What kind of organization are they, and why people should be wary of them getting very, very primed and very, very important land within the city of Cape Town. But we'll do that after this.
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4: Welcome back. You're still tuned in to News and Views with myself, Salilo Makwidi. Our time is 23 minutes past 8 Central African time, and we're still in conversation with the Good Party's councillor, Roscoe Palm. And we're asking a very, very important question this morning. We ask whether Cape Town's future is being sold to the highest bidder. This is as controversy grows around land and development proposals in the mother city. And at the center of this, and I can see a lot of interest coming from our social media pages, Roscoe, thank you so much for staying with us, by the way, is the United Hertzia Schools. Can you give us more insight on them? What is the school all about, and why people should be wary of them? Because as a Good Party, you've objected so strongly to the proposal involving them getting municipal land.
5: Well, I think that I can't speak much of the school because, you know, obviously I don't want to compromise myself in terms of what I need to, in terms of my objection to what they want to do, but it's well known in media reports that they have disciplined their own students for protesting the genocide in Gaza. They, several of their alumni have been credibly accused of going to fight for the IDF. So there's a encouragement of a dual loyalty. And I think that it's in, this thing about where Zionist settler colonialism finds its power in the silence and the consent and the institutional backing of the city of Cape Town and the powers that be. So I don't want to concentrate on the school by itself. I mean, the history is well documented. But what I would say is that the institutional support that it gets from the city of Cape Town, I think is it's very disturbing. For example, in 2022, Jordan Neil Lewis and Alan Windey, the mayor of the city of Cape Town and the premier of the Western Cape, respectively, went on a tour to Johannesburg at to speak at a South African Jewish Board of Deputies event to encourage semigration from Johannesburg to Cape Town. Now, there is a kind of a fashionable semigration that they want to encourage, and then there's a semigration that they say, well, because people are moving into Cape Town, we can't deliver services, completely ignoring the fact that, in fact, Johannesburg has more semigration than the city of Cape Town. So the institutional backing that I found rearing its head in the case of United Hertzia Schools, it doesn't come from nowhere. It comes from a long history of favoring and, in fact, encouraging particular kinds of people to move into the city of Cape Town and accommodating those people. Meanwhile, where if you look at people native to Cape Town, they are being pushed out to the edges. And where development is taking place here in Cape Town to accommodate our residents, I just want to diverge from that point quickly to go back to the housing crisis. The city has

0: building of affordable rental flats in the almost like backyard flats. But where they've approved it almost matches exactly the apartheid map. So you cannot build these units in areas that are leafy, you know, Rondebosch, Claremont, if you have property there. You can only build it where there is already overcrowding. Now, the apartheid areas in Cape Town, if you're looking at like the townships and you look at Mitchells Plain and the Cape Flats, crime is a function of overcrowding and poor social conditions and poor infrastructure there. Now they are further densifying what is already dense, a dense area, giving planning permission to micro developers to build even more flats in their houses to regularize that. But it reinforces apartheid. And it's important to link these things when we're talking about apartheid here in South Africa, historically in Cape Town. It also echoes overseas to the apartheid, the genocide, and the settlers' colonial expansionism that is occurring, we see, in Syria, in Lebanon, and in Gaza. So it's very, very important to link these two struggles. And that's why I think people are very rightfully sensitized to issues like Herzliya, putting up fences, unlawfully putting up private property signs, when in fact that has not been passed by council, by anyone in fact. It's the gumption, it's the entitlement, and it's the victimhood mentality of the entitlement to just take and feel that they can get what belongs to them. And I think that must be resisted.
1: I'm getting a question here from one of our listeners, and I think it'll be a great one to answer. This person is saying, I'm arguing that a school's political association should not influence the city's planning decisions. How do you respond to that?
0: Well, the planning decisions is completely irrational. You know, like, I agree that there should be freedom of choice, freedom of religion. A school should be able to determine its own way that it educates and the culture raises his children, but not when it so directly contradicts two things. Number one, the spirit of our constitution, which holds the Republic of South Africa as a unitary state. We shouldn't have dual loyalty to any other country. There's no such thing as APAC here. They can go to America if they want to do that. And then secondly, it's irrational because you're closing public space, something that before then there was no problem. There was no problem with people accessing it. We live side by side. We're a community. We can share resources. There can be a common sense approach. The thing that really sort of, I think, is very very bad about this case is the entitlement. And it's not about dictating what the school should or shouldn't do. The point is that the culture within the school, which links to a culture of colonial genocide, then deciding that they want it, and the city deciding, no problem, we will bend over backwards, we'll accommodate the lease. And in my sub-council where I sit, I'm the only opposition councillor. In council, the good party in the city of Cape Town has 9 councillors, but in that sub-council, it's just the DA. And so you find people just nodding, people just going along with whatever institutional power wants. And my objection in that context was aggressive because I'm the only opposition councillor in that sub-council. And I'm going to resist. I'm going to resist, not on behalf of myself, but on behalf of people who came to me and said, look, this is an issue. Why are they changing the lease conditions? Why wouldn't I be able to access this? And then why do they get their way?
1: Very, very important. Last two questions before I let you go, Roscoe. What does this controversy almost reveal about the DA's broader vision for Cape Town's future? I know you touched on this a bit, but I think it's important to expand on. And also, what practical steps can residents take if they want to join you, they want to oppose this proposal?
0: Well, the city of Cape Town wants to we can see they want to sell all public assets. The Goodhop Center was sold for 135 million rand in a grotesque auction. And if you look at 135 million, if you look at what the site is with the air

0: rights and the location and everything about that. 135 million in the context of a developer, it's like finding 2 rand on the street. It's nothing really, considering what it is. Bellville Velodrome and all these tiny little parcels of land that are being sold, not even sometimes for the highest price, but for as low a price as possible to favor the developer. I would say how people can resist it, and I think this is a very important point. In terms of public participation, we often find that as councillors, if there is no public participation or formal objection, then there's nothing that we can really do about it. And the objections, the public participation comments for items, they if there are two or three objections, that's a lot. So what we have found in this case is that people have been shopping for public support within the school community. So there are 600, I think there's 600 comments in favor of this, and there are, I think, about 400 comments against it. In the context of the last year's city budget had to be changed because we received, I think, 1,600 or a little over 1,000 public comments and objections. That's a lot. So people must comment, they must object for the reasons. But when they object, they must object on based on the irrationality of it. Unfortunately, the Democratic Alliance like to pretend that politics is an ideology-free zone so that they continue with their ideology of just selling public assets for private benefit. But you can follow me on my social media. I can tell you what to do, but citizen activism is important. It makes me feel that I am not alone in that sub-council chamber when I've got an army at my back, an army of righteous people who want a future globally for humanity, and particularly in Cape Town for their children who cannot even move out of their house, who have to move back at the age of 35. We are facing an unprecedented housing crisis, and Mayor Jordan Neil Lewis has long had his head in the sand, expecting the citizens to just swallow these mendacious stories about how there is no land, how there is no money, how there's nothing they can do about it. If we put our minds to voting.
1: We're going to have to leave it there, Roscoe. Unfortunately, we have run out of time, but thank you so much for joining us. And I think for unpacking what is a very, very important conversation when it comes to the city of Cape Town. And I hope we chat again soon on developments on this. Really appreciate you.
0: Thank you so much for having me.
1: There you go. That was Roscoe Palm, City of Cape Town Councillor for the Good Party, discussing the controversy surrounding the proposed transfer of municipal land to the United Herzliya Schools and just the broader debate over who benefits from Cape Town's public assets. We're going to take a quick break. We're going to come back. We'll turn our attention to the Middle East, where a fragile ceasefire between Israel and Lebanon is once again tested. More on that after this.
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2: Welcome back. The time is 8:37 Central African Time, and we'll be heading over to the Middle East now, where a fragile ceasefire agreement between Israel and Lebanon has raised hopes of de-escalation in a region that is already on edge from months and months of conflict. But then there are major questions that are remaining about whether the agreement can survive its first real test. The ceasefire emerged from U.S.-mediated talks in Washington, and it's conditional on a complete halt of military operations by Hezbollah and the withdrawal of its fighters from areas south of the Litani River. The agreement also envisages the creation of what they call security zones that are controlled exclusively by the Lebanese armed forces. However, the deal faces a significant obstacle now. Hezbollah was not a party to the negotiations. They were not present when these conversations were being had. And they have reportedly rejected key provisions of the agreement, describing the demands for a withdrawal under fire as unacceptable. We've all seen the scenes coming out of Lebanon, especially in the southern region, in the last few days, and it's still business as usual. Hezbollah insists that any lasting truce must include a full Israeli withdrawal from Lebanese territory and an end to Israeli military operations. Even as diplomats celebrated a breakthrough, violence continues on the ground. Israeli strikes and Hezbollah attacks have persisted, and it has essentially underscored just how fragile the ceasefire remains and continues to raise very, very important concerns that it could collapse before it is fully implemented. So we're going to be having a really, really important conversation around this because for many in Lebanon, this is a reality that they don't want. It has affected many. Many people have been displaced. Many people have lost their lives. And we're going to be getting more insight on the story with Lebanese news producer Ibrahim Zayat, who's joining us via our virtual platform. Ibrahim, thank you so much for joining us. Welcome to News and Views. Always a pleasure having you on Salam Media.
3: Thank you, Salila. I'm glad to join you again.
2: No, the pleasure is all ours. And I want to jump right into it for our listeners who may have not fully followed the developments out of Lebanon. What exactly has been agreed to in the ceasefire agreement? And what's the latest? Is this still business as usual? Is there still continuous bombardment of Lebanon, especially in the southern region?
3: Great. So what actually the Lebanese government has did is like a surrender agreement with Israel and sponsored by the U.S. The agreement says that Hezbollah should withdraw from the south of Litani with not only its weapons, but also with, you know, the fighters, the term the fighters, which actually they are the people of these villages who they are fighting for against the occupation. It also says that there will be a pilot zones. This was also the term that has been used, that the Israeli army will be handling village by village to the Lebanese army after clearing it also. You know, they're focusing on some terms that as if the Lebanese government is actually agreeing to an ethnic cleansing and the destruction of their villages before getting it back. This is the actual and the reality of this agreement that has been agreed by the Lebanese government and Israel in the sponsorship of Washington.
2: There's something. Yes.
3: Sure.
2: There's something that was concerning for me, because the framing

0: of it was so problematic. It was described as a conditional ceasefire rather than a full ceasefire. Why was it framed this way? Why was it being described as conditional rather than a full-scale ceasefire?
1: Because it's an agreement, simply, it's an agreement saying that Hezbollah will stop their attacks, but Israel won't. And this is what we have seen since the first second of this agreement. They were asking Hezbollah to stop their attacks, and we'll continue cleaning the area and attacking Hezbollah and something like that, while Hezbollah, for sure, has been very clear yesterday by saying we will not stop our attacks unless the Israeli attacks in all Lebanon, including the south, should stop. And this is what the ceasefire and by Hezbollah has been called by Hezbollah, their allies in Lebanon, and even by Iran.
0: The omission of Hezbollah, you know, not being in the table of negotiations, how significant was that? And can a ceasefire realistically succeed if one of the principal actors in the conflict does not fully endorse it, if they are not involved in any way?
1: As I said, Hezbollah was not part of these negotiations, and they criticized, you know, the outcome of them. And it's very clear that the Lebanese authority are negotiating on behalf of themselves, and that just to make, you know, their sponsor, which is the United States, happy with keeping supporting them. They are going too far with a lot of things. They simply said for the first time the Lebanese for the first time since 1982, because that happened also in the 1983 agreement between the Lebanese government and Israel, which just collapsed a few months after that. But they are saying that we are not in a war in Israel. There is like a peace is coming after that. It's just as if it's just Hezbollah problem. This is a war that's not our war. This is what the Lebanese are the government is saying, while at the same time thousands of their people have been killed and they're still being killed, and their strikes are still going in the south. But they're saying no, this is not what this is not something that we have anything to do with. While Hezbollah is very clear, this is our war. We have to protect our people, our land from occupation. You don't have any, any guarantees that Israel will withdraw, and they're giving an example about what Israel is doing in south of Syria, where they already the government is already having talks with Israel, and they didn't even attack Israel, and about the agreement that was supported and sponsored by United States and tens of Arab and Islamic countries, and the attacks are continuing. And now Netanyahu is seeking to increase the occupation of the Gaza Strip from 60% to 70%. So that's Hezbollah points, where the Lebanese government points are saying that we have to reach a deal. We need negotiations, and we need to reach a peace agreement, that even if Hezbollah agree on it or not. Of course, this on ground, this won't happen if Hezbollah is not agreeing it, but that's the language of the Lebanese government.
0: Can you maybe just describe for our listeners the situation on the ground in Lebanon right now since that announcement? Military activity, what levels has it been on? Has it escalated? Has it been a bit lesser from the Israeli side? What is the situation on the ground in Lebanon today?
1: Sure. So in south, it's still going on a normal war. Airstrikes are not stopping on the whole villages. Israeli army is still sending evacuation orders to the villages every day. At least we have 10 villages every day. And in addition to a general evacuation order to the south, the whole south of Lebanon area. So this is continuing at the same time that Lebanese government believes that they reach a ceasefire. Because for Israel, south of Lebanon is not part of any deal, and they have to finish their job. While Hezbollah is keeping fighting, it's Israeli advancing to many villages in the southern regions, in addition to keeping launching their drones against the Israeli forces inside the Lebanese territory. So the situation is

0: war that's still going on, while the Lebanese government believes that there is a ceasefire happening.
1: Just two last questions before I let you go. The Lebanese president, Joseph Aoun, has reportedly described this as perhaps the last opportunity of some sort for broader peace arrangement or agreement. Is that how it is being viewed inside Lebanon? And also, how are ordinary Lebanese citizens reacting to the ceasefire announcement? But still, after months of it being announced, there's still a lot of conflict. Are they leaning more to the government's modus operandi of negotiating with Israel and the United States, or they want Hezbollah to be included? What's the general mood inside of Lebanon?
0: Yeah, so let me start with what you mentioned about the president, on what he has said, that this is the last chance, and this has been looked by the big group of the Lebanese and Hezbollah supporters and the allies as a threat to them, as if saying, okay, even accept it or let Israel do the job. This is what has it's been looked at it like. So, as if President Aoun is relying a lot on, you know, the American support for him, and as if he is presenting a loyalty card for the U.S. So. Or this is the whole, you know, this is the whole performance of the Lebanese government and the Lebanese authorities right now is being looked as being seen as this way, as if they are being totally loyal to the U.S., not even caring about people around 100 million, around a million Lebanese being displaced, and tens being killed every day, including medics, hospitals, attacks, and zero reaction from the Lebanese side, while the official statements are like it's going to threat their own people. This is the first part. Regarding, you know, what you've mentioned about
1: the mood inside of Lebanon. How are people feeling? Do they lean more to the government, or do they want Hezbollah to be involved and to be part of these negotiations?
0: What people don't remember is that Hezbollah already got in the past elections the highest popular vote, even if the seats, you know, the law is reached. But Hezbollah already got the most popular vote, whether for the party itself or with their allies. And the general mood is supporter and against Israel. Whenever not even looking, you know, there's a lot of Lebanese. Zionist supported Lebanese media that tried to show the contrary, but the truth is that the most of the people and here are not even supporting any peace, and they are against occupation. So people look at what Lebanese government and Lebanese president and the whole authority are doing with a big. Big eye and big opinion of criticism. You know, there's some people who support for sure, but the majority, of course, of people are against this. We have the the part of the population is already displaced. It's a big number compared to the number of the Lebanese people. So, you know, while you have 1 million of around 5 million are already in the streets or shelters or outside their homes. So that's a big crisis, and the Lebanese government is literally not caring about it. They just care about not being criticized and being loyal to the U.S.
1: Coming to us live from Beirut, Ibrahim Zayat, thank you so much for chatting to us and for giving us insight on the latest in Lebanon. Really appreciate it. Hope we share again soon.
0: Thank you so much.
1: Lebanese news producer Ibrahim Zayat, as I mentioned, coming to us live from Beirut, helping us unpack the complex realities behind the latest Israel-Lebanon ceasefire agreement. Very complex kind of state of affairs. It's a story that we'll be continuing to keep a close and very, very keen eye on. We're going to take a quick break. News and Views will be with you right after this.
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1: Welcome back. You're still tuned in to News and Views with myself, Salilo Makwediri. And we're going to be taking a short breather for now. We know it's a very, very auspicious day. It's a Juma. And we'll be joined in a bit by Maulana Salman Khaji for this week's Juma Inspirations. And he'll be reflecting on faith, on purpose, and spiritual growth in challenging times. Maulana, assalamu alaikum. Jazakallah so much for joining us. Welcome and bismillah.
6: Wa alaikum assalam wa rahmatullahi wa barakatuhu to yourself and to all of the listeners at Salam Media, alhamdulillah. It gives me great pleasure once again to be on your airwaves and share some nasiha and some of our lessons with our listeners, inshallah. Bismillahir Rahmanir Rahim, wa sallallahu ala nabiyil kareem wa ala alihi wa ashabihi ajma'in, amma ba'd. Respected ulama, listeners, my dear brothers and sisters in Islam, we are actually living in times where many hearts are worried. When we look around us, we see fear, we see anger, we see poverty, we see crime, we see uncertainty, we see instability, we see division. And a lot of people are asking, and we also sometimes ask these questions when we sit amongst our family members, that what is happening to society? But for a believer, for a mu'min, every condition, every situation carries a great message from Allah subhanahu wa ta'ala. That when society burns, then a mu'min doesn't burn. When society shakes, then a mu'min, a believer, doesn't lose direction. When hearts become divided, then the mu'min becomes a means of joining hearts. And when the word

trying to remind us of weakness and of mayhem, then a believer returns stronger to Allah subhanahu wa ta'ala. Allah subhanahu wa ta'ala tells us in the Quran, فَفِرُّوا إِلَى اللَّهِ, that flee, run, go towards Allah subhanahu wa ta'ala. This is the first message, that return to Allah subhanahu wa ta'ala, not only in fear, but in love. Not only for one night, but for your entire life. And not only with your tongue, but with your heart as well. So, my respected listeners, the world will give us news, the world will give us situations, only Allah subhanahu wa ta'ala will give us peace. The world will give us statistics, analysis, etc. But nur will come from Allah subhanahu wa ta'ala. News can tell us what is happening, but Allah subhanahu wa ta'ala will tell us how to live through the news and how to live through everything that is happening around you. Allah subhanahu wa ta'ala tells us in the Quran, أَعُوذُ بِاللَّهِ مِنَ الشَّيْطَانِ الرَّجِيمِ أَلَا بِذِكْرِ اللَّهِ تَطْمَئِنُّ الْقُلُوبِ, that a heart that is connected to Allah subhanahu wa ta'ala will never become weak. That through the remembrance of Allah subhanahu wa ta'ala, hearts will find peace. That your heart will become strong. It will face any type of difficulty. It will not lose akhlaq. It will face the fears. It will not lose tawakkul. Your heart will know that there's injustice around me, but I can never be unjust. Look at Rasulullah sallallahu alayhi wa sallam in Taif. He was rejected, he was insulted, he was pelted with stones, right up unto the point where his blessed body bled. The angels of the mountains came and offered to crush the people of Taif between the mountains. But Rasulullah sallallahu alayhi wa sallam, what did he choose at that time? He chose mercy and not revenge. What did Nabi alayhi salatu wa sallam say? He said, perhaps Allah will bring from their children those who will worship him. Subhanallah. Look at the heart of Nabi sallallahu alayhi wa sallam. When society around him burned, Nabi alayhi salatu wa sallam responded with mercy. So this is our lesson. We must never allow the fire around us to burn the mercy inside us. This is number one. Number two is the message of self-reformation. Now this is, you know, something which is common, that it's very easy to speak about the problems of the country, the problems of the community, the problems of other people. But a sincere mu'min, a sincere believer, will look within himself and first ask that what is happening in my own heart? What is the crisis and what is burning in my own heart? Allah subhanahu wa ta'ala says, قَدْ أَفْلَحَ مَنْ زَكَّاهَا, that real success is not only in wealth. Real success is not only in business. It's not only in status. Real success is the heart that is cleansed before Allah subhanahu wa ta'ala. A person may have a beautiful home, but he has an angry heart. A person may be successful in his business, but he has a jealous heart. A person may be respected by people, but he is distant from Allah subhanahu wa ta'ala. Therefore, the greatest project that a person can work on in his life is not to fix everyone else, but the greatest project is to reform myself. Nabi sallallahu alayhi wa sallam tells us that Ala wa inna fil jasadi mudghah, that in the body there is a piece of flesh. If this piece of flesh is sound and pure, then the entire body will be pure. And if this piece of flesh is corrupt, then the entire body will be corrupt. Ala wa hiya al qalb, it is your own heart. We are in the blessed days after Qurbani. Allahu Akbar. The animal has been slaughtered. The animal was placed on the floor, the knife moved, and the qurbani was done. But now, we have to ask ourselves, has my own ego been slaughtered? Have I sacrificed my pride? Have I slaughtered my anger? Have I slaughtered my jealousy? Have I slaughtered my hatred? Have I slaughtered my bad habits? Have I slaughtered my carelessness in my salah? Have I slaughtered my harsh tongue? Allah subhanahu wa ta'ala says that, What did he want from you? Did Allah want the meat from you? No, Allah wanted the taqwa of the heart. So this is the summary of self-reformation. My dear listeners, we should never ever lose hope. The doors of Allah subhanahu wa ta'ala are always open. The self-reformation is, Ya Allah, I am returning to you. And we are being pulled by the mercy of Allah subhanahu wa ta'ala. We are those people who always want to get closer to Allah subhanahu wa ta'ala. I have a third message for our listeners, that in the time of crisis, shaitan wants to divide people. Family against family, community against community, rich against poor, local

against local against a foreigner, one group against another group. But our deen came to join hearts. Our deen came to find solutions that how can we best work what is happening in front of us without dividing, without breaking, without, you know, going into different factions. Allah subhanahu wa ta'ala says, innamal mu'minuna ikhwa, that we are all one brother.

0: which is different families, different backgrounds, all stand together, making salah to one Allah, one Qibla, one Nabi, one Quran. Look at the beautiful example of the Muhajireen. The Muhajireen migrated from Makkah, Mukarrama. They came to Medina Munawwara. They left their homes, they left their wealth behind. The Ansar, how did they receive them? They opened their hearts and their homes. They didn't chase them away. Rather, Nabi sallallahu alayhi wa sallam, he did something diplomatically. He created the brotherhood between them, the muakhat, and it was official. So Nabi alayhi salatu wasalam did something official to ensure that there is no anarchy and there is no disunity between the two groups. Sayyidina Sa'ad radiallahu anhu, he offers half of his wealth to Sayyidina Abdul Rahman bin Auf radiallahu anhu. And Sayyidina Abdul Rahman, what does he say? He makes dua for him and he says, show me the marketplace. Allahu Akbar. One person has generosity, the other has dignity. One person opens his heart, the other doesn't exploit him. This is how a community is built. So what we need today is hearts, true hearts, strong hearts, hearts that give, hearts that forgive, hearts that help, hearts that understand, hearts that unite. A person who is linked to Allah subhanahu wa ta'ala, a person of zikr, of remembrance of Allah subhanahu wa ta'ala, will never want to break hearts. Real remembrance of Allah softens the heart. Real zikr creates mercy. Real zikr makes us humble and gentle before Allah subhanahu wa ta'ala. So remember that we will continuously, take the name of Allah subhanahu wa ta'ala. We will continuously bring people, converge, merge towards one Allah, towards one Nabi, towards one Quran. We will remind ourselves that the world is temporary and that we have to prepare for the meeting of Allah subhanahu wa ta'ala. We make dua that Allah subhanahu wa ta'ala accept the good intentions that we make. Let us make good intentions in the times of crisis that, Ya Allah, I'm returning to you. Ya Allah, reform my heart. Ya Allah, make me a means of unity. Ya Allah, make the akhirah my real concern. We make dua that Allah subhanahu wa ta'ala bring peace to our country. May Allah subhanahu wa ta'ala protect everyone. May Allah subhanahu wa ta'ala remove hatred from our hearts. Ameen. May Allah fill our homes. May Allah fill our masajid, our communities with a'mal, with zikr, with nur, with His mercy, with unity. May Allah subhanahu wa ta'ala grant all of us a life of iman, death upon iman, and resurrection with the people of iman. Ameen. Wa akhiru da'wana anilhamdulillahi rabbil alameen.
1: Really appreciate you joining us and for giving us that very, very special nasiya and dua. Juma Mubarak.
0: Jazakallah khairan to yourself and to the rest of the listeners and our broader community. May Allah subhanahu wa ta'ala accept everything that you do on this blessed day of Jumu'ah. Ameen.
1: Ameen.
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3: Tasna'ul mustahil.
4: With the increase of different problems over our heads, we can't just focus on the past. We need to maintain our presence in the present and to enhance it for the future. We need to maintain our old mosque and to prevent it from being taken from our hands. And making the Aqsa free for them on Friday, which is the most crowded in the week, it means that they are looking and they are marching towards the collision. They want either to collide with the people, suppress them, or to just make disaster.
5: You Muslim of South Africa especially, we are missing you. You used to be in the masjid at these events, used to fill the city. Even if you are not allowed, even if there are some obstacles, you will get the reward. You will have much more reward when you come in harder times. They showing their link to the Masjid Al-Aqsa and devotion to the Muslim cause, because our Masjid Al-Aqsa cause is not a local issue. It is for all Muslim and for everyone who believes that the Masjid Al-Aqsa is part of their belief, and they should be with us in this hard time.
1: Jerusalem-based historian, specialist on the history of Al-Aqsa Mosque and author Dr. Ihab Jalad.
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6: 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I

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2: Welcome back. We are well within the second hour of the show, and it's time for our hashtag Fire Up feature, proudly brought to you by Africa Muslims Agency and presented to you by AMA CEO and personal excellence coach Hafez Imran Chunara. And today he's asking a very thought-provoking question in this week's Fire Up segment. He's asking, and I quote, "Am I worth someone following, or am I just a loudmouth?" Take a listen. We'll be back after this.
3: Hey guys, hope you're having a fantastic day. Write this down. Write this phrase down. Am I someone worth following, or just a loudmouth? Now, I hate to be so frank, but think about it. I've got to ask myself this question regularly. Am I genuinely someone worth following, or do I just talk a lot? Ask yourself. In your family, with your friends, are you just a talker, or do you actually make every attempt to practice what you speak about? Now, it doesn't mean that you can only share what you have perfected in your life, because first of all, you will never perfect everything that you know. Nobody does that, by the way. Even learned people who know so much about spirituality, whatever the case is, and religious affairs and all kind of stuff. Everything they know, it doesn't mean they apply everything they know to their lives. That doesn't make them hypocritical or bad people. They're just human beings. They've studied a lot, they know a lot. But it's not possible for them to apply everything they've learned in perfection in their lives, because they're not perfect. But they make every effort, they should, to apply their knowledge in their lives. So they're not just a talker, they are actually someone worth following, if that makes sense. So now let's talk about you and I. Are we just loudmouths, or are we someone worth following? Again, I use that other example. It doesn't mean everything you learn, it doesn't mean that you can only teach something that you have perfected in your life, because then you'll never teach anything. It's okay for you to teach something you've learned and that you are in the process of applying in your life. Actually, that's sometimes that's really valuable, because as you are in the process of applying something in your life, you see how tough it is and you learn from your experience. Then when you're teaching it to others, you're teaching it with greater empathy and authenticity. But we must ask ourselves regularly, are we someone genuinely worth following, or are we just a loudmouth? Hard question to ask and to answer, but critically important that we do that regularly.
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4: There's no consultation with the Palestinians as to what they want and as to their own political agency and their self-determination. That seems to be set aside, and that to me speaks of absolute dehumanization of the Palestinian people. There is zero consideration of what their future would be. Handing over Jerusalem to Israel is absolute violation of the international laws, the UN Security Council agreement that East Jerusalem would be the capital of Palestine. At the same time, we don't know how he would look at a deal with MBS. I think it is at a very critical and dangerous stage if any of the Arab states decide to work hand in hand with Trump on a deal like this, decide to fund a deal like this, and create some kind of beach resort in Gaza. The reason being is that this is part of Israel's expansionist policy.
2: Zeynep Adam, she's a former diplomat and international relations strategist specializing in the Middle East.
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5: Well, the answer is there's more to come, because you said they've run out of the money that it takes for them to do the wrong thing instead of taking care of

0: their quiz. It's quite disappointing, but at the same time, they have gone for the easiest solution, which was using more than they were allowed. And now they can access the money that was not budgeted. Now they're going to treasury arm and go and break the law. More money available for them to bend. That's what they are saying. They say, allow us to bend more than we were. What you need at Eskom, you need to say, as much as all of these things were sold to you, that are now unsustainable, get somebody that the contract that have got the president and his family, then they open all load shedding. That is why Rashid Quick volunteered to leave, because he could go in there and shield government officials and the private sector that wrong contract. You need somebody to go in and terminate all these illegal contracts, the structure there, take the money from us for electricity, prioritize the Eskom coal power station. There is a solution, but it's not a solution that requires someone who's on the culprit.
1: Sakele Madela.
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7: Welcome back. 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Time is 16 minutes past 9 Central African Time. My name is Salailo Makwidiri, and we're going to be switching gears now to a very, very important conversation, especially now as South Africa moves closer to the 2026 local government elections. The Electoral Commission, IEC, is intensifying its civic education drive, urging citizens, all of us, you and I, especially young voters, to better understand the direct impact of municipal elections on everyday life, because national politics, you know, often dominate headlines, but it's local government where service delivery decisions are made. Talk about water, talk about electricity, sanitation, housing, roads, and just general community infrastructure. They all fall under municipal control. But one thing that's concerning, and it's been concerning for the IEC, is the fact that voter turnout, especially at local level, has historically lagged behind the national elections, particularly among younger South Africans. And to unpack why local elections matter, and most importantly, why your participation is critical, we are joined by IEC Assistant Manager

0: Teacher for Civic and Democracy Education, Makhabo Ramatlodi. Ntate Ramatlodi, thank you so much for joining us. Welcome to News and Views. Really appreciate you giving us your time.
1: Good morning to you, Slilo, and of course to the viewers at home. I'm grateful that we have been given an opportunity to engage with the South Africans this morning.
0: No, very, very important, and we're also glad to have you guys join us. I want to jump right into it. First and foremost, the most important questions were just a few months before the local government elections. How are preparations going from IEC's point of view? How ready are you? At what point of planning are you in? What phase are you in currently?
1: You'd remember that the elections, you know, take a minimum of 2 years to prepare for.
0: Mm.
1: So preparations started a long time ago. But with the announcement of the 4th of November as a confirmed election date by His Excellency, the President Cyril Ramaphosa, that has given us certainty, you know, as the Electoral Commission, because you really need to work towards a particular goal. We have done a lot of spade work. The first thing really that we had to do was delimitation, the realignment of VD boundaries that were affected by the Municipal Demarcation Board when they demarcated the ward boundaries. Subsequent to that, then we had to ensure that we register all citizens that were affected by these movements VD boundaries subsequent to the demarcation process. And indeed, that's what we have done. We've conducted what we call targeted communication and registration, which has been completed. So that was to give, you know, all South Africans whose VDs were affected, as I indicated, an opportunity to be registered in the correct voting district. Because you'd remember that you are required to register where you ordinarily reside as a citizen, and that is where you'd be expected to vote on election day. Now, the 20th and the 21st of June have been confirmed as the nationwide voter registration weekend for these elections. We have trained the registration staff. We've confirmed over 23,000 voting stations. Voter registration material have been procured, you know, to ensure that South Africans, have a flawless experience come the 20th and 21st of June 2023. So preparations are well underway. We are literally engaging, as you can see, on different platforms with whatever opportunity that we get with South Africans to ensure that we give them civic and democracy education and register them, most importantly, and register them, because you'd know that you cannot participate in the elections, whether as a candidate or as a voter, unless you are registered as a voter with the Electoral Commission. So we've got a lot of campaigns that are currently underway to ensure that we promote voter registration, either online voter registration or registration that would happen during our events that we do in communities, in educational institutions, and anywhere else where, you know, we find ourselves as the Electoral Commission, and our key stakeholders. So preparations are well underway, and we are excited as the Electoral Commission, and we want to encourage all South Africans to ensure that they don't miss out on the opportunity to register to vote come the 20th and the 21st of June.
0: Very, very important. I want to focus on, I think, what is a very, very important aspect, especially, for the Muslim community, which our listeners make a majority of. When people hear local elections, many think it is less important than national voting. So the national elections that we also have every 4 years. Why do you think that perception is misleading? And is there a way to correlate which one is more important than which, and which one should people be more involved with than the other, or are they both equally important?
1: Let us look at the reason why local government was created to begin with, because I think that would help us understand why local government elections are so important. It was to bring government closer to the people. And you know that local government is responsible for the provision of basic services, be it the water that runs, on your taps, be it electricity in your community.

0: be it your municipal roads, be it sanitation. And those things, if you look at them, they determine the quality of life you would have, because you need to have running water on your taps, you need to have electricity, you need to have proper roads within your community. You also need to have proper sanitation infrastructure, you know, for you to have a good quality of life. So those are the responsibilities of local government. And why, therefore, is it important for people to participate? To ensure that the people that we elect during local government elections have our best interest at heart as citizens. These are the people that are going to be, representing us in the municipal councils. When decisions are made, they are going to be there, our voices in those particular discussions. And when we've got issues in our communities, because remember, in local government elections, you also elect ward councillors. These are people that are elected from within your community to represent your area in the municipal council. So when there are issues of service delivery, you've got a person that you can directly hold accountable, somebody that can give you answers in terms of the challenges that relate to the provision of basic services in your community. So local government elections are very, very important. Without local government, we're going to have a lot of challenge, really, as as a nation, because then a national government and provincial government have their own other responsibilities, are also important. They cannot be undermined. However, for the quality of life on a day-to-day basis, that is where local government comes in.
1: Very, very important. It's bread and butter issues that affect you on a daily. The IEC has highlighted something that's very, very concerning, the declining youth turnout in elections. What are some of the key and main reasons from maybe your investigations and your research that you found that maybe makes young people a bit disengaged when it comes to participating in elections? Are there particular reasons, and how is the IEC adapting, to their civic education strategy to reach out to younger voters ahead of the 2026 LGEs?
0: Look, we can't attribute the issue of low voter turnout to a single, because there are. However, as the Electoral Commission, we've conducted research with the Human Sciences Research Council, because we are a research-based planning organization. Everything that we do within the Electoral Commission is based on research, and research tells us that the reason why a lot of people have somewhat disengaged is because they have lost their trust in the public institutions, in government. And as a result, then they withdraw from participating in the elections. And that is the biggest mistake you can make. Because you can imagine, in a country with electoral democracy, the only way really that you can make government work for you is if you participate. The decision to disengage when you are not happy with certain aspects of democracy, either in your area or in the country as a whole, it's not a wise decision to make. Because remember, let's define democracy, for instance, in simple terms. Democracy is defined as the government of the people, by the people, for the people, with the people. Now, the minute the people disengage from participation in democratic processes, the system itself becomes weak. I'll give a typical example. If you look at the voter turnout for the 2021 local government elections, it was less than 50%. And as a result of that, we did not have a single majority, party that would say, for instance, here in the city of Johannesburg. So, because whether voter turnout is high or low, we are compelled to formulate government. Political parties that were able to get a few votes here and there had to come together into what we call a coalition and formulate government. But because ordinarily these parties come from a different, they've got different visions and different manifestos, the likelihood of conflict in those arrangements is very high. Look at Johannesburg, for instance, as I indicated. Since the 2021 local government elections, we've had about five mayors. Now, what happens is that, one mayor would come, have programs in place, and while they are busy implementing those programs, and then there's conflict, and now there's a new mayor that has to be voted into office. They start again from the scratch with their own programs. And what happens in the interim is the people who then get to suffer in terms of service delivery. That is why we're saying as the Electoral Commission that disengaging is really not a solution, particularly in a system of, electoral democracy, where the only way people can actually have a government that works for them, that can strengthen, democracy, is through participation. Mm. You've asked me this question. What are the programs that the Electoral Commission is doing to engage young people? And that's a very, very important question. We are collaborating with a number of stakeholders to ensure that, we maximize our reach and impact where young people are concerned. And I'll outline some of these key programs that we are running with these multi-stakeholders. Firstly, we go to your, basic education, to schools. We do what we call school democracy program, where we conduct civic and democracy education and register learners while we are doing those events within schools.
1: Mm.
0: And subsequent to that, we have another campaign called the Tertiary Institutions Campaign, where we target young people who are in higher education. So we've got activations that happen, on campuses across the nation, where we also provide civic and democracy education and register those that are of, voting age. But very, very importantly, we have now, for these elections in particular, collaborated with SAWS. SAWS is the South African Union of Students that represents SRCs of all universities in the country.
1: Mm.
0: We've collaborated as well with SAVETA, that is the South African TVET Students Association that represents the SRCs of all TVET colleges nationwide. The NYDA, for instance, looking at young professionals and the needs, those not in employment, education, training.
1: Mm.
0: We've also now recently started a collaboration with Higher Health that represents the community education and training, colleges. So you can see that we are really hard at work as the Electoral Commission to ensure that we close the youth voter registration gap. In June, for instance, now that is a youth month in South Africa,
1: mm-hmm.
0: we are targeting the youth that are not in education, not in employment training or training. So that even those that are, at home are not left out where participation is concerned. And that effort is precisely to ensure that, all young people in South Africa that are eligible to register to vote are given an opportunity to do so. And those that are eligible to participate when elections are called, as they are on the 4th of November, are able to participate without any hindrances.
1: We don't have a lot of time, but I want us to. I did a bit of research. I'm a South African citizen myself, and I vote. And there's often a lot of myths that float around, especially during election time. That I'll ask you maybe to debunk them. I'll ask maybe two or three, and if you can just answer them as quickly as possible, I'd really, really appreciate it. Myth number one: when it comes to elections, there are people that often think elections in South Africa are rigged or predetermined. Is this true?
0: It is not true, because one of our values is transparency in the Electoral Commission. So whatever we do, we liaise with political parties through a structure called the Party Liaison Committee to ensure that even during the voting process itself, as we prepare for elections, during voting and counting, all parties that are contesting these elections can bring their agents to come and observe our processes from, as we prepare for elections, going into elections, election day processes, and even counting in the declaration of results. So it's not possible that indeed there could be election rigging, because you'd have to then collude with all of those parties in favor of one party, which I don't think makes sense.
1: No, most definitely, especially our political landscape here in South Africa, it wouldn't make sense. Myth number two, the IEC is controlled by a political party or the government of the day.
0: The line is terrible there. Sorry, I did not get your question. Can you repeat, please?
1: The second myth that often floats around this time of, you know, the year when we're about to vote is the fact that the IEC is controlled by a political party or the government of the day, which funds them. Is this true?
0: we are not funded by anyone. We are actually accountable to government, to parliament, I beg your pardon. We are accountable to

0: Parliament. That's where we report as the Electoral Commission. And remember, we are funded through the public purse as the Electoral Commission. And like I indicated, we have a structure called the Political Liaison Committee. This Political Liaison Committee is composed of all parties that contest elections, all parties that are, you know, outside the election period that are represented either in the National Assembly or the provincial legislature. So those parties cannot, you know, allow one party to control us. It's not possible because we consult, we liaise in all our processes as we prepare for elections, as we go into elections, even counting, all of those parties are represented in all, you know, those processes that we do in preparation as the Electoral Commission. So it's not possible that we could then be controlled by one party.
1: The last myth, and I'm sure this is the most popular one, if you are a registered voter and you don't vote in the elections, whether local or national, your vote automatically goes to a party that is currently in power. Is that true?
0: That is not true. And let me just quickly, you know, summarize my response to that. Look, in 2021, we had a less than 50% voter turnout. In 2024, we had a less than 60% voter turnout. So if that were true, it would mean that the voter turnout in South Africa, in spite of people not voting, would be very high, would actually be something close to 100%. Because voter turnout is defined as a proportion of those that are registered to vote against those that actually turn out and vote on election day. So if that were true, it means these numbers, the ones that are registered and the ones that turn out would actually be very close, because then we have to count even those that are not that did not vote in favor of a particular party. So that is really a myth. It's not true. Again, our processes are transparent. We work with political parties. They would not allow us to do something like that, even if we wish the Electoral Commission. However, among our other values that we have is integrity. We can't do that as the Electoral Commission. It's not possible.
1: There we go. That was our EC Assistant Manager for Civic and Democracy Education, Makgabo Ramatlodi. It was a really insightful conversation, and hope we chat again soon.
0: Have a lovely day, Feather, Slide, and the viewers. Thank you very much for having us.
1: There we go. And with that, we're going to take a quick break. News and Views will continue after this.
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3: Welcome back. Still tuned in to News and Views. And we're going to be switching gears now to a very, very concerning story. South Africa's rising kidnapping cases are once again under the spotlight, with security experts warning that the country may be witnessing a shift towards a more sophisticated and financially motivated abductions, including something that I learned yesterday, what is called express kidnappings. We're going to find out what that is exactly, and this new modus operandi of these rapid abductions, where victims are typically forced to withdraw money or transfer funds before being released, and often within a matter of hours. It's very, very quick. And I'd say the trend reflects an evolving criminal economy that is becoming faster, more urbanized, and increasingly difficult to predict. And to help us unpack these concerning developments, we're joined by crime and security expert, Professor Jacob Mofokeng. Prof, thank you so much for joining us. Welcome to News and Views. Really appreciate you giving us your time.
4: Thank you so much, sir, and thank you for having me.
3: No, the pleasure is all ours, and we really appreciate you joining us for this very important conversation on what is a matter of security. I want to kickstart with, you know, your analysis, your perspective. How would you characterize the current kidnapping landscape in South Africa, if I can even put it that way?
4: Well, we have noticed that it has been, you know, how criminals have adapted to the use of, you know, banking apps. We understand that, you know, the banks, because they were cutting their overheads, and then they had to maybe also to minimize, you know, their customers to move around, you know, carrying cash. You know, we know that years back, you know, the customers used to be targeted whenever they would go to the branches to make withdrawals. Then there was a shift then from that kind of traditional ways of banking into the use of digital banking. So now we realize that how criminals now have adapted. So it is also, you know, international perspective also, that then the issue of express kidnappings, you know, the use of apps where, you know, victims will be, you know, kidnapped for a particular time. So it's something that is evolving. And four provinces, Gauteng, KwaZulu-Natal, the Western Cape, and Mpumalanga, account for over 80,000 of all reported kidnappings across South Africa. While the national average sits at roughly 50 kidnappings per day, each of these four provinces face distinct dynamics, target profiles, and syndicate operations. Adding to this comparative multi-province overview, we see that Gauteng, you know, nationally is over around, you know, minus 51, you know, commuters, everyday tech users. These are the people that have been targeted, students, business owners. In KwaZulu-Natal, around 20%, foreign nationals, prominent local traders, transport operators. Western Cape, around 6%, township business owners, bazaar shops, construction executives. In Mpumalanga, we've got those that have been targeted, logistics drivers, border commuters, rural business owners.
3: Very, very concerning. Are we seeing almost a shift from opportunistic kind of kidnappings to what I think almost looks like an organized syndicate, you know, that's driving these operations? Is the shift towards more that, where there are groups essentially that are now have formed to be syndicates that are

0: paid to kidnap people, or they do it to, as you mentioned, extort money and get ransoms?
1: Well, it's both, my brother. There are those that are watching, you know, the phenomenon or the response of the South African Police Service, and they will mimic the professionals. But then they are using, you know, the three distinct operational methods dominating, you know, across the provinces. The first one is what you call express kidnappings. Remember, there will always be individuals who will want to take chances, as much as there are those who will go for business owners. Those are professionals, because then they will, you know, do thorough analysis, profiling. But there will be those who will go for opportunistic. You know, if then, like now, they might be watching to understand that, well, what are the challenges of, you know, confronting the law enforcement, and whether they will be able to, you know, to also put hands to wherever there are opportunities. Remember, kidnappings, they evolve, you know, from, you know, the case where in the past professionals will go for cash in transit, but now, instead of taking vehicles, they realize that, well, it's better to take the person who's driving a vehicle, that person, especially in Gauteng, you know, where most of people are having smartphones, and that's where people are carrying quite a number of cash. So they will be, you know, targeting certain areas where they will see that, you know, what will be the risk versus, you know, the attempts that they are trying to do. So then we have express kidnappings, which now makes up to 80%, you know, probably in Gauteng. Victims are intercepted during a routine hijacking or a driveway robbery. We also have what you call digital honey trap, particularly through dating apps like Tinder or Grindr. Syndicates create highly sophisticated fake profiles, exploit human vulnerability. Then thirdly, we have what you call traditional ransom. These are, you know, where professionals are normally, you know, targeting high stake, you know, victims, which involve meticulous profiling and trick of high net worth individuals.
0: Prof, I want us to take a quick break, but when we come back, I want to focus on that last point that you made, because I think there was a time, I think it was sometime last year or the year before, where we saw these high profile kidnappings of business people, and people who, you know, have, as you mentioned, high net worth. And you mentioned now that we're seeing a shift to more what has been described as express kidnappings, where it could be literally anyone who has a cell phone and has a banking app and can transfer money very, very quickly. I want to touch on the decline of one over the other. Why are business people, you know, less attractive now? Is it because police got hold of the modus operandi, or it's just a bit more difficult to do so? Or, you know, it's express kidnappings are proving to be more profitable. I don't know. We'll touch on that after the short break, because I think it's very, very important to note.
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5: Welcome back. You're still tuned in to News and Views with myself, Salilo Makudiri, and I'm in conversation with crime and security expert, Professor Jacob Mofokeng. And we're talking about the trends around kidnappings here in South Africa. There seems to be a change in the modus operandi of how these syndicates at this point go about committing this very heinous crime, which has proven quite profitable over the years. And Prof, I want to touch on that. Thank you so much for staying with us. The fact that in recent years, we've seen I think it was a year or two years ago where there was almost a prevalency. You'd see on the news video footages doing the rounds of very prominent high net worth individuals being kidnapped, and that seemed to be the flavor of the day. But you mentioned something quite I think interesting and important, especially for the rest of us ordinary South Africans, that there's a new phenomenon called express kidnappings, where anyone, you and I, doesn't matter how much money you have, as long as you have a cell phone and an app, you can also be abducted and be forced to make these transactions quite quickly, and you are released in a matter of hours. Why do you think there was a change between these two modus operandi, way of doing things? Because one seemed like, you know, it was very, very profitable for, you know, these syndicates. They would get a high net value individual and they would demand a ransom, which in many cases it was paid, and it was a lot of money compared to this new, almost new style of doing things where just ordinary people who probably wouldn't have that much amount of money, but we're seeing the trend leaning to that side. Why the change between the two from your point of view?
6: Well, it is the economics of the shift, the criminal return of investment. So to understand why traditional professional kidnappings are declining while express kidnappings are absolutely exploding, we have to look at this through the lens of criminal economics. Criminal syndicates in South Africa have essentially adopted corporate efficiency. Mm. You know, in the past, professional kidnappings targeted high net worth, as you did indicate, individuals, top-tier corporate executives or wealthy international investors. These operations were massive undertakings. they require

0: required months of pre-surveillance, deep financial intelligence, the hiring of safe houses, guards, and vehicles. But criminals realize that while the payout of a high-profile target is massive, the overhead costs, the timeline to get paid, and the sheer logistical friction are incredibly high. Express kidnapping completely flips the scripts. It offers syndicates immediate cash flow with a fraction of operational effort. So the second major driver of this, that we need to provide to our viewers is of this decline is the asymmetrical police response. When a high-profile billionaire or prominent foreign national diplomat or a child from a wealthy suburb is abducted, it triggers a catastrophic level of law enforcement hit. The SAP's National Anti-Kidnapping Task Team is instantly activated. Elite intelligence units, private security tracking companies, and hostage negotiations experts converge on the syndicate. Safe houses are raided, phone lines are tapped, and criminals are either gunned down in shootouts or put away for life. With express kidnappings, criminals completely bypass this police radar because the entire crime is over in, over within 2 hours or 4 hours. And because the victim is realized, released, traumatized, but alive on the side of the road, it is rarely reported to specialized national units in time. In fact, many victims are so terrified by the threats made to their families and they report the incident simply as an armed robbery or vehicle hijacking. By keeping the crime small, rapid, and slow profile, and low profile syndicates avoid the wrath of elite police task teams. Thirdly, it's technology. The closing of physical brick and mortar bank branches across, most of provinces, Gauteng and South Africa, forced the banking sector to go completely digital. Criminals watched this shift and adapted. They realized that they no longer needed to plan elaborate, bank heists or target highly secured ATMs. Every single citizen, as you rightly indicated, becomes a moving target. And hence now we have this surge of express kidnappings.
1: Very concerning. My next question, I think, is one that even our listeners would be interested in hearing. How do we protect ourselves, especially as ordinary South Africans who, as you mentioned, always have our phones with us and our phones, fortunately or unfortunately in this case, have those banking apps? Is there a way that you can protect yourself? Is there a way that you can, make yourself not a target of these kidnappings?
0: Rightly so. I think we should try to avoid our footprints on digital, it's not only individuals, adults that are being, kidnapped, but also our children. But let us avoid, affording children to have spent access unlimited and monitored time, over the smartphones, because that's where now they're also being hijacked. But it's not for us to, to create an phobia, but it's just for us to be, wise and be aware that, anytime you step out of your house, you could have been profiled. And, we meet a stranger who for some reasons is now interested to say, well, I'm your fan and all those things. So let us just not try to be pampered by things that we cannot substitute. Let us be wise. And always be in control of our lives.
1: Crime and security expert, Professor Chiko Mofokeng, thank you so much for joining us and for sharing those very, very important tips on how we can protect ourselves to kidnappings. And I think most importantly, the trends that you've witnessed. It's been a really eye-opening conversation. Really appreciate your time.
0: Thank you so much for having me.
1: Sheesh. Yeah, man. Very, very scary reality there, knowing that, because it used to be the trend, man. I'm not sure if you guys remember a year, 2 years ago, the trend was, it was business people, wealthy individuals, and it would make headlines because these people had lots of money and they would be abducted and there would be these ransoms, big amounts of money that would be requested from their families, and they would be paid and the story would disappear just like that. But in recent days, man, it feels like all of us could be targets now. And simply because these criminals, these syndicates, are evolving with the times and

0: now know, understand that you and I now walk around with our cell phones that have banking apps that have our money. And money is that can be accessed at any time. All you need is your thumb or your face these days just to open your phone's biometrics and you're in your banking app. And it's become so crazy because you can even now apply for loans quickly on your phone and they get approved instantly. So they've realized that and they've switched up their modus operandi. Why go for the high profile criminal who's high risk? Because I'm sure you heard from the professor there. They attract a lot of attention from law enforcement because they are high value. They have a high net worth. Obviously, unfortunately, it's the case in this country when you have a lot more money, it looks like the government seems to take care of you a bit more than someone who doesn't. So they're like, that's too high risk. And it takes a lot of time and preparation and it takes a lot of meticulous attention to detail while they can just grab you on the side of the road while you're on your way to buy bread. Scary, scary, scary times. You can engage with us. Our studio line is 011-680-0355 on WhatsApp 0617-660-355. How do you protect yourself from such an eventuality? The reality that you could be a victim of a kidnapping. Do you try and change your route, how you travel every single day, or, you know, make it less predictable? Professor spoke about your digital footprint. There are people that post every single aspect of their lives, where they're having lunch, where they're attending a meeting, where they go to school, where they stay. And that makes it easy for you to be tracked. Children also, people that post their kids in school uniform, post where they've taken their kids for birthday or where they plan to take them. Those things make you a target. How do you go about protecting yourself? What steps have you put in place to make sure that you tie your camel, so to say? Because it is scary times that we're living in and no one is spared. It'll be interesting to hear. Continue to follow us on our various social media pages. Send us a WhatsApp voice note on 0617660355 or our studio line. You can give us a call on 011-680-0355. This has been yet another insightful, educational, important edition of News and Views. Thank you so much for staying with us for the past 2 hours. I'll be back with you again next week, Tuesday, for a brand new week. We will be doing it all over again. Otherwise, from myself, Selailo Makhudira, and everyone that made today's edition a possibility, it's bye for now and shap shap.
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1: My brothers and sisters, Allah subhanahu wa ta'ala has promised in the Quran. He says in Surah number 5, verse 54, O believers,

Aleem. Stay with me now, I'm going to go into the signs. Allah subhanahu wa ta'ala says, believers, if any of you should ever turn away from your faith, remember that Allah will raise up a people whom He loves and who love Him, a people humble towards the believers and firm towards the unbelievers. Firm towards the unbelievers means those opposing Islam cannot dislodge his or her faith and Islamic values and morals. It means they are firm like a rock against those who try to influence them. Who will strive hard in the way of Allah and will not fear the reproach of the reproacher. This is the favor of Allah which He grants to whom He wills. Allah is vast in resources, all-knowing. What does this mean? It means that no matter what calamity befalls you, O Muslims, never give up or despair and think bad about your Creator and leave your deen. If you do that, Allah subhanahu wa ta'ala will not look at this generation. He will say, okay, the next generation. If not that generation, the one after them. He'll replace them. Those who love Him and He loves them. So don't ever think that it's over, brothers and sisters. The Rasul sallallahu alaihi wasallam said in the hadith which is in Al-Bukhari, he said, if the final hour comes while you have a shoot of a plant of a palm tree, little seedling or a shoot of a palm tree in your hands, and it is in your power to plant it before the hour comes, you should plant it. What does the hadith mean? It means, even if you heard the hour has come and the world's going to end, you are able to do even a tiny good deed, continue to do the good deed. Don't just sit there and say, well, there's no point. There is always a point. The outcome is for Allah and the good work is for you. Even the last breath, do a good deed. Continue to do, even if it's something small, whatever you can do. As for the outcome, is for Allah subhanahu wa ta'ala. As for Al-Quds, which is called the holy sacred place, Al-Quds, Jerusalem, Palestine and its surrounding. Rasul sallallahu alayhi wa sallam taught us that there will always be a migration to Al-Quds, nation after nation, generations after generations, and migration to that place of the believers will never ever stop until the end of time. What does this hadith from Sallallahu Alaihi Wasallam say? Which is in Abu Dawood and others, he is saying,

never despair or give up hope. Al-Quds has been destined by Allah from the beginning of time till the end of this world, that even if it's, even if the believers or the people ruling injustice are out of it, they will come back again and again and again. And people will migrate, and the migration will intensify until you look at the Sunnah of the Prophet Sallallahu Alaihi Wasallam, and in the Quranic verses, you can read a book for Imam Al-Mawdudi, for example, in the Tafsir or others, they'll tell you, because they're in English, they'll tell you that all the verses of the Quran that talk about it and Ahadith, which talk about the migration to Al-Aqsa, to Al-Quds, means that inevitably, Allah Subhanahu Wa Ta'ala will return the righteous people to it who uphold the Quran, because it's the final revelation. It came at the end of the Torah, the Injil and the Zams and all the scriptures of Abraham, Moses and Jesus, alayhi wassalam. And the Quran is the final one to reconfirm the corrupted scriptures and what was lost. The Quran is the final word of Allah that will uphold it, and the Sunnah of the Prophet Sallallahu Alaihi Wasallam, which will end with Isa alayhi salam and the Mahdi, the Khalifa. The believers will return back to it. And this is something which even the Orthodox and ultra-Orthodox Jews today refer to in the Torah. They say that we are awaiting the Messiah. So there's something in common, and I'll come back to it inshallah. Ibn Rajab says, this is the end of times as a foretold good news by the Prophet Sallallahu Alaihi Wasallam, that the most righteous among the believers will eventually flock and gather there to Al-Quds and around, meaning Asham, Jordan, Lebanon, Syria, those areas, a bit of Turkey and around, extending from it as a final place for the righteous before the world ends. So there is still to come. The scholars said, this and other hadiths, including verses in Surah Al-Isra, are very strong indications that the Khalifa, the Caliphate, will return, and it is the headquarters. It'll be the headquarters where in Palestine, and the capital city will be Jerusalem for the Khalifa. The hadith called it Asham. And remember, Asham means Palestine, Lebanon, Jordan, bits of Turkey and Syria. Rasul sallallahu alayhi wa sallam talked about five leaderships that will happen from his time until the end of time. Let's look at these five leaderships. The hadith is in Musnad Ahmad and in the Mishkat al-Masabih and other books of hadith. Rasul Sallallahu Alaihi Wasallam said, prophethood shall remain among you as long as God wills. That's already happened. Prophethood was among us until Muhammad Sallallahu Alaihi Wasallam's death. Then, Al-Khilaf al-Rashida, the rightly guided Khalifa on the pattern of prophethood will commence and remain as long as Allah wills. That second leadership has now ended. The Khilaf al-Rashida, Abu Bakr, Umar, Uthman, Ali, and a few after him until Umar ibn Abdul Aziz, as the scholars said. Then what will happen, Ya Rasulullah? He said, then a corrupt monarchy shall then follow, and it shall remain as long as God wills. This monarchy is in the way of Khilafah as well. The caliphate system afterwards, the Abbasid and the Umayyad and the Ottoman Empire came after that. Unfortunately, it turned into somewhat of a dynasty. So it's like a monarchy where, you know, when a king is in rule, they only allow the prince and people within the family to take the leadership after them. So the Khilafah becomes similar to a monarchy, a dynasty. Rasul Sallallahu Alaihi Wasallam says, what's next? That's the third one. The fourth one, he says, then there shall be a tyrannical despotism, meaning a tyrannical dictatorship of some sort, which shall remain as long as God wills. And the ulama say we are in that now. Now we are in a tyrannical rule. What happens next, Ya Rasulullah? He said, then once again, the Khilafah will emerge on the precept of the original prophethood. It will return to the way it was at the time of Muhammad sallallahu alayhi wa sallam. Supporting this verse is in the Quran. Allah says,

Allah has promised those who are among you who believe and act righteously that He will surely make them successors as khalifas in the earth, as He made successors from among those who were before them, and that He will surely establish for them their religion, which He has chosen for them, and that He will surely grant them security and peace in place of their fear, which they went through. This, how is this verse understood? It is understood, brothers and sisters, that inshallah soon, as people like the Pharaoh, as people like the Romans before, as people like the Persians before, all of those people, Allah subhanahu wa ta'ala exchanged their power, Allah subhanahu wa ta'ala also exchange this ummah and bring back the khilafah of people who will act in righteousness. My dear brothers and sisters, the scholars such as Zamakhshari and Shawkani ibn Kathir said, this verse means that Allah has promised a continuation of a successive ruling under the caliph system for the believers who believed in the final book of Allah, the Quran, and His final messenger Muhammad sallallahu alayhi wa sallam. That just like Allah made nations before the followers of Muhammad sallallahu alayhi wa sallam inherit leadership from other great rulers and empires, Allah will never leave this ummah for long without it returning to leadership as a nation on earth, meaning successive caliphates that will always return and continues till the last hour. Rasulullah ﷺ said, the Romans will enter into a peace treaty with you. Then you and they will fight one another as enemies, and you will be victorious. You will collect the spoils of war and be safe. Then you will come back until you stop in a meadow with many hillocks. A man from among the people of the cross will raise the cross and will say, the cross has prevailed. Then a man among the Muslims will become angry and will go and break the cross. Obviously, this is not a right thing to do, but that's what will happen. Rasulullah said it will happen. Then the Romans will prove treacherous, breaking the treaty, and will gather for a fierce battle. This has not happened yet, but is yet to come. In another instance, Rasulullah ﷺ said, which is in Sahih Muslim, then the Romans will come and have a fierce battle with you that is so intense, that you will see the flying object falling from the sky. Allahu A'lam, what kind of battle that is. And a group of them will rush from Medina to help their brothers. And a group of those Romans will meet them at a certain place near Asham. And they will say to them, we are not here to fight you. We are going to grab those who have run away from the Muslim army. Run away, meaning they're going to regroup. And those Muslim from Medina, they will say, wallahi, we will not let you go to our Muslim brothers and sisters. Rasulullah ﷺ said, a third of them will run away. Allah will never forgive them. From the Muslims, a third of them will die. They are the best martyrs on that day. And a third of them will be victorious. Jannah is for them and no harm will ever affect them. And then they will fall. Then they will take Constantinople and it will fall in peace, peacefully. Then the Dajjal will emerge. The Muslims will go back and find that it's false news. And then after a few days, the Dajjal truly has come out. And then Isa alayhi salam, the true Messiah, Jesus the Christ, will descend a little after. What is Constantinople? What is the Prophet sallallahu alayhi wa sallam meaning in that? Allah subhanahu wa ta'ala knows best. What are the details of this? Allah knows best, but that is yet to come. But it indicates, brothers and sisters, as the scholars said, that Al-Mahdi, which means the rightly guided leader that is yet to emerge, may or may not be leading yet at that time. But it could be the general, but there could be a general or a commander or a sultan-like person who will lead the Muslims, inshallah, who fights with the Romans, etc., or could be the Mahdi as the Khalifa. Allah subhanahu wa ta'ala knows best. As for Jerusalem, Al-Mahdi, let's talk a little bit about him. It is in the Sunni belief, I'm going to quote to you the Sunni belief, because there are other beliefs about Al-Mahdi. No authentic hadith is in Bukhari and Muslim about Al-Mahdi specifically, but there is an indication. The rest of the hadiths are dispersed throughout the other books of

hadith, and they are called mutawatir, which means that they have come from different angles of narrations, which means the scholars accept them as authentic, all of them. Some of them are weak and some of them are made up. But here are the ones that are authentic, inshallah. That al-Mahdi means the guided one. His name is Muhammad, son of Abdullah. His father's name is Abdullah. His name is the same name as Muhammad sallallahu alaihi wasallam. The Prophet, peace be upon him, said, his name is like my name, and his father's name is like my father's name. From the Prophet's direct lineage, he is from the lineage of Fatima radiallahu anha and Ali radiallahu anhu. And he will emerge towards the end of time. He will fill the world with justice, just as it was filled with injustice and depression. And he will rule as the Khalifa for 7 years, or 8 years, according to different narrations of hadiths, at 7 or 8 years. Within that time, he will change the oppression and corruption in the world, especially in the Middle East, from what it is now, to become so just and equitable for all people, Muslims and non-Muslims alike. And Rasul Sallallahu Alaihi Wasallam said, he will rule as Khalifa for 7 to 8 years, and there will be lots of vegetation that will grow and plant growth. Wealth will increase, meaning there will be economic stability and there will be economic equality. There will be no poor people anymore. Wealth will increase and blessings will flourish. And the Prophet sallallahu alaihi wasallam described him, there's so much description, he said, he will have a wide forehead and a thin nose. And he will break the cross and kill the pig and abolish the jizya, the tax system, because there will be no more poor people enough to receive it, meaning non-Muslims will no longer pay the tax because there will be no more poor people to receive it, and the Muslim empire will no longer need any economic help. So no more need for the jizya, even from the non-Muslims. Brothers and sisters, there's a lot of packed information there. Al-Mahdi will break the cross. What does that mean? It doesn't mean literally that he breaks the cross, because there are thousands and millions of crosses. Will he break every single cross? No. The correct opinion among the scholars is that he will abolish the ancient idea of the Trinity and that Jesus is the Son of God, which is based on the symbol of the cross. The whole idea of the cross is that the Son of God was sent down, who is Jesus Christ, to die for our sin and our atonement, and that he died for our sins, and that the original sin, according to the Catholic religion and others, that the original sin is something which Jesus Christ came to take care of, and then he was resurrected and so on and so forth and all of that. That idea, that concept and that belief will be destroyed. How? The majority of Christians, according to the hadiths, will actually repent and follow Isa alayhi salam under the Islam and under the Quran and Sunnah, inshallah. And then what happens? It says that Al-Mahdi will be running away. He won't know that he's the Mahdi. From a place in the east, some hadiths say he will end up in Medina, and from Medina he will run to Mecca. He will not know that he's the Mahdi. He will not know. And he will arrive in Mecca. An army will be following him, also from the east, and they want to kill him, and the earth will swallow them up, or something will happen to them. The ulama will look around in Mecca at him and will know that he is the appointed Mahdi. And Allah subhanahu wa ta'ala will make him righteous and prepared in a very short time. Allah subhanahu wa ta'ala will not waste, there will not be much time wasted. And he will be the leader. Rasul sallallahu alayhi wa sallam said in many authentic hadiths, he is your khalifa. He will be your khalifa. Now, of course, it doesn't mean there will be no khalifa before him or a leader. Some Muslims, they wait and they say until the Mahdi comes, and they sit doing nothing. Brothers and sisters, this is weak, and this is laziness, and this is giving in to miraculous divinity. A Muslim does not think like that. We don't sit there waiting for God to take care of things. No, you have to do your part. And Allah subhanahu wa ta'ala did not tell you to wait for the Mahdi. Al-Mahdi is not even mentioned in the Quran. The Dajjal is not mentioned in the Quran. And the scholars who I asked about this, big scholars, major scholars, they told me the reason it's not mentioned in the Quran is because Allah subhanahu wa ta'ala does not want us to focus on it. The Ummah should not focus on waiting for the Mahdi and waiting for the Dajjal and Isa alayhi salam. Because the Quran addresses what we need to do now universally. And right now, forget about the Mahdi, forget about Isa alayhi salam, forget about the Dajjal. Yes, we are living in a time which is Dajjal, in an adjective, the word, meaning that we are living in a time of false influence and lies. We don't, with confusion. That's called Dajjal, but not, it's not the Dajjal. Rasul sallallahu alayhi wa sallam said, كَيْفَ أَنْتُمْ إِذَا نَزَلَ ابْنُ مَرْيَمَ فِيكُمْ وَإِمَامُكُمْ مِنْكُمْ. Oh, how your state will be.

0: When the son of Maryam, Isa alayhi salam, the Messiah, Jesus son of Mary, will descend upon you, and while your imam, your leader, will be among you. This hadith is in Bukhari and Muslim. And the scholar said your imam means your khalifa. It could be al-Mahdi or someone else, but according to the hadith, it is al-Mahdi. In Sahih Muslim, it says that Isa alayhi salam, Jesus Christ. Some people said, why do you say Christ? Well, you know, you have your opinion. Some people have their opinion and all that stuff. I'm not going to go into that. But he is Christ. He is al-Masih. It's translated as Masih loosely. And he is Isa alayhi salam, son of Maryam. Al-Masih ibn Maryam, Prophet ﷺ said, will descend and appear at the white minaret east of Damascus, fi Dimashq, or Jordan, meaning Palestine those days. Those days meant Palestine. With his hands on top of wings of two angels, when he drops his head, water sprinkles off his hair, and when he lifts his head, pearl-like droplets scatter from his hair. They look like pearls. In Bukhari it says, the hour will not come until the Messiah, son of Mary, will come. He will break the cross and kill the pig and fill the world with justice, just as it was filled with oppression. Killing the pig, Allahu A'lam what that means. It doesn't mean literally every pig he sees, he kills the pig. Not the animal. Allahu A'lam what it is. It could mean corruption, filth, immorality. He breaks and kills immorality and filth. Allah knows best what that means. But whatever it is, he returns people back to morality, back to true values, because that has degenerated in this world today, even in our ummah, among our youth, among all of us. We are affected by the Western immoralities and Western bad values. Right now, their family system is broken apart. The values and morals are broken apart. And perhaps that's why Allah subhanahu wa ta'ala will not yet give and entrust this ummah with this, because maybe we'll corrupt the trust that he gives us. Allahu A'lam. When Isa alayhi salam emerges and the Dajjal arrives, the fight will happen at Jerusalem, with Al-Mahdi leading the army of the believers. In Sahih Muslim, Hadith 2922, Rasulullah ﷺ said, the hour will not begin until the Muslims fight the Jews, and the Muslims will kill them until a Jew hides behind a rock or a tree, and the rock or tree will say, O Muslim, O slave of Allah, there is a Jew behind me, come and kill him, except the gharqad, which means a thorny type of tree, for it is one of the trees of the Jews, it will not speak. When does this happen? Some Muslims, they believe that this is going to happen now with the current Israel. No, it has nothing to do with today. Nothing. This happens when, this is towards the end of time. And here's something very interesting for you to know. This happens when Isa alayhi salam, the true Messiah, comes back. Jesus. When the Khalifa is established, when the Mahdi has returned, and when the Dajjal is on earth. What happens? The Dajjal, who is in Christian tradition, he's called the Antichrist in the New Testament. We don't call him the Antichrist. We call him, as the Rasulullah ﷺ called him, Al-Masih Al-Dajjal, the false Messiah. Why is he called the false Messiah? Because he will say to the people, I am the Messiah. Dajjal will say, I am the Messiah. I am the anointed one. Now in the Hebrew Bible, and I took this information, by the way, from a source called the Jewish Virtual Library. That's my source, because, you know, obviously there are Jews who say you don't know our religion. So I just took it from there. Maybe I'm right or wrong. But what it says is this. There's something they believe in called the Messianic or Messianic Age. I don't know if I said that right. Basically, the Messianic age, the Jews believe, is that the Messiah will come back. They are also waiting for the Messiah. And they are going to build the third temple, because the first two temples were destroyed by the Romans before and by the Babylonians or the Assyrians, I'm not sure, back in, you know, 2000 or something, or 3000 years ago. I'm not sure exact, but a very long time ago. And the return to Zion, which is another name for Jerusalem, the land of peace, or to the temple of Zion. And they say that there will be peace for all. Goodness and justice will be replaced. It's very similar to what our hadiths talk about the Mahdi coming back and Isa alayhi salam filling the world with justice and peace. So they have this idea as well, as before. And there are many theories among their rabbis about what the sign is before the Messiah comes. The ultra-Orthodox Jews, I told you, they say we're not allowed to come into Israel. This is oppression according to the Torah.
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5: Dear brothers and sisters, when the topic of Qiyam al-Layl, the night prayer, comes up outside of Ramadan, it can feel a bit out of touch. It can feel a bit disconnected from people because, let's be very honest, when we look at the state of ourselves collectively, it's hard for us to pray the five prayers. We have a struggle with the fara'id, with the mandatory prayers. And so some might say, why talk about tahajjud? Why talk about the night prayer when people are struggling with the five obligatory prayers? And I ask myself that question as well. If someone's struggling with the fara'id, how can they even begin to entertain Qiyam al-Layl, to entertain the idea of praying at night? And Ramadan is, of course, an exception. You find people that, just like people fast Ramadan, that struggle with other obligations in the deen, and we ask Allah to make Ramadan, the fasting of Ramadan, a means for them to fulfill the other obligations. But just as people, you know, can fast Ramadan, but they can't do a lot of those other things throughout the year, in many ways, people sort of relegate this practice to this special 10 nights, and that's it. And we don't really touch it. And maybe one day, my faith will get to the point that I feel connected enough to Allah subhanahu wa ta'ala that I can start to entertain that conversation. And then once I start to dive into the books and I start to read about the way that the Salaf, the way that the pious predecessors viewed Qiyam al-Layl seemingly as an obligation, not an obligation in the technical sense, which we'll get to, but as an obligation on themselves for spiritual health, it can be demoralizing and depressing because you read that and you say, where am I? And these people who would blame themselves so much for missing one night of Qiyam al-Layl, and I don't remember the last time that I prayed a meaningful night. Of course, when you talk about coming close to Allah subhanahu wa ta'ala, it is true that مَا تَقَرَّبْ إِلَيَّ عَبْدِي بِشَيْءٍ that no تَرَتُهُ عَلَيْهِ than what I have already made obligatory upon them. You can't prioritize the nawafil over the fara'id. You can't prioritize the voluntary deeds over the obligatory deeds. However, if a person tastes the sweetness of certain voluntary deeds, not only can it help them be more consistent with the obligatory deeds, it can help revive the spirit of those obligatory deeds. In fact, which is what Aisha radiallahu ta'ala anha said about Surah Al-Muzzammil. If you read Surah Al-Muzammil, the third revelation to the Prophet ﷺ, it is a page and a half.

The second half is one ayah, is one ayah. And Aisha radiallahu ta'ala anha says that Allah withheld the second part of Al-Muzammil for an entire year from us. Meaning what? When Allah first revealed to us, Ya ayyuha al-Muzammil, قُمِ اللَّيْلَ إِلَّا قَلِيلًا نِصْفَهُ أَوْ انْقُصْ مِنْهُ قَلِيلًا أَوْ زِدْ عَلَيْهِ وَرَتِّلِ الْقُرْآنَ تَرْتِيلًا. Allah subhanahu wa ta'ala revealed to the Prophet ﷺ and to the Ummah by extension to stand up and pray at night, to stand up and pray a significant portion of the night, and to recite a significant portion of what was revealed. Aisha radiallahu anha said, for a year, the obligation upon us was Qiyamul Layl. Meaning Qiyamul Layl, the night prayer, was an obligation on the Ummah for an entire year before the obligation of the five prayers came later on. Similar to how we have Ayyam and Ma'dudat, some days that were obligatory for fasting. But when Ramadan came, they became voluntary, like the fasting of Arafah and Ashura and other days like that. Okay, so with the prayer of Qiyam al-Layl, she says that for a whole year, and this was the most difficult time in the life of the Prophet ﷺ and by the Ummah who was facing persecution and had no community, which is one of the wisdoms that the ulama mentioned. They didn't have a community to gather. They had no masjid. They had Dar al-Arqam to sneak into and to study and to do what they could. But everyone really had to pray by themselves. For a whole year, she said, we all prayed until our feet would swell. And then Allah subhanahu wa ta'ala revealed the second part of it, which rendered the night prayer voluntary, but the Prophet ﷺ still maintained the habits. Meaning the Prophet ﷺ still would pray until his feet would swell. And of course, many of the companions would maintain that habit. And there was a wisdom to that. That when you are struggling, this practice is not just a means of giving you great perspective and great connection to your Lord, but it also provides a unique level of relief, of hem, of stress and anxiety. And that's something that's very unique about this particular habit, this particular good deed when you read about it. The way that the companions and the Salaf and the pious predecessors speak about this act in particular as being one that removes stress. You stand up at night, you have a direct connection to your Lord, it's quiet, you don't have a meeting coming up. Right? You can create the scene, set the scene. The kids are most likely sleeping. They should be sleeping at that time. It's just you and Allah subhanahu wa ta'ala. The rules of Qiyam al-Layl are not as rigid. And I don't say that in a negative way, but with the maktuba, with the mandatory prayers, there are certain things you can and can't do. But with the Qiyam, you can spend the whole night with one or two ayat. You can allocate certain time to your sajda, certain time to your standing up. It's a moment of joy. And when the scholars spoke about it, that's what they say. And it's very interesting because just like with fasting, you know, you always start reading about these studies to try to make you feel better about your faith. And you don't need to, right? The benefits of fasting. It feels good, right? When you hear about the physical benefits and things of that sort as well. Basically, these studies confirming what you already have been acting upon because it was prescribed by your Lord. And so you read these studies about mindfulness meditation. 20 minutes a day, 20, 25 minutes a day. But don't do it all at one time because you need to break up your mindfulness meditation throughout the day because it will reset the cycle for you and get you back to where you need to be and put you know, between those breaks, those meditation breaks, everything in perspective. And it will improve the quality of your sleep. And if you improve the quality of your sleep, then you're energized during the day. And I'm like, these people just need salah. They just need prayer. We have something prescribed to us that is so beautiful. That doesn't mean that times of dua and dhikr and introspection are not good as well. But salah really offers that vehicle and improves the quality of a person's day and a person's night. And when you think about the unique stress relief, Abu Sulaiman al-Darani, rahimahullah ta'ala, he said, أهل طاعتي بليلهم ألذ من أهل اللهو بلهوهم. You know, people spend the entire night binge watching movies or you know, hanging out, and there are halal ways to spend time as well, right? But you know, there is a certain relaxation. I need some relief tonight, so I'm going to spend some time and I'm going to just, you know, kill some time and feel good. And sometimes if it's halal, it's good for you. But what he was saying is أهل طاعة, the people who have established this night prayer, even if it's a

small portion, that they are in more joy than the people of lahu with their lahu. Now we're not even talking about people of sin, right? That's a whole nother level. And he said, you know, describing it, he says, وَرُبَّمَا رَأَيْتُ الْقَلْبَ يَضْحِكُ ضَاحِكَ. He said, it's as if I could see my heart laughing when a person enjoys that night of prayer. 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He said that I love the night prayer, or I love the night because that's when I get to meet my Lord. That's when I get to spend time with Allah. And we were talking about the last few weeks, how people can be exhausting. He said, in the daytime, I'm not so crazy about because I have to meet the creation of Allah. Dealing with the Lord at night, dealing with people during the day, there is a peace and a tranquility that comes from that, that makes what comes throughout the day more bearable. And that joy is freshening. That joy is replenishing. That joy is meaningful. It's, you know, people are searching for it here and there. And it's in those few moments at night. And I'm going to get to this at the end, but that doesn't mean praying all night. That means those few moments, that 10, 15 minutes, that 20 minutes of recalibrating every single night at some point in the night between you and Allah subhanahu wa ta'ala. Al-Imam Hassan al-Basri rahimahullah ta'ala, he was asked, مَا بَالُ الْمُتَهَجِّدِينَ بِاللَّيْلِ مِنْ أَحْسَنِ النَّاسِ وَجُوهًا. 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SubhanAllah. He said, because they spent the night in seclusion with the Most Merciful. So Allah dressed them with His light. 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That a person spends the night praying to Allah subhanahu wa ta'ala in seclusion with their Lord. And so Allah subhanahu wa ta'ala gives them nur, gives them light, gives them something that would connect them with every single Muslim. To the point, when you talk about al-hubbu fillah, when we love each other for Allah subhanahu wa ta'ala, you see a brother, you see someone in the masjid, brother seeing brother, sister seeing sister, and right away you love that person. For Allah subhanahu wa ta'ala. So you know, there's a sakina, there's a tranquility that is coming from that person. قَالَ فَيَرَاهُ مَنْ لَمْ يَرَهُ قَتْ. A person would see that person for the first time. فَيَقُولُ إِنِّي لَأُحِبُّ هَذَا الرَّجُلُ. And he would say, you know, I really love that man for Allah subhanahu wa ta'ala. I don't know that person, but I love them for Allah. Something is being emitted from that person. And that is that time that they're spending with their Lord at night. One of the things that the scholars also mention particularly about this is that during the day, the challenge of salah is that you're thinking about what comes next. The greatest distraction, and that's how you treat the nafs, is that you learn what it is that ails it. Most people get distracted in their prayer, as Ibn al-Qayyim rahimahullah said, by the appointments of what comes next. So you're in salah, but you're planning your next step, your next, you know, I gotta go do this at 4 o'clock, 5 o'clock, you're going here, you're going there. Your mind is racing ahead of the salah. Most people, that's what catches them and distracts them. And you indeed have appointments. You might have to squeeze in your prayer time. Some of you right now are still at work, thinking about your next thing. It's natural, right? That's your struggle. But subhanAllah, what they say about Qiyam al-Layl is that it's a gift from Allah subhanahu wa ta'ala, because you're not missing appointments. You're not distracted by this immediate need that you have next. It's at the quietest time of your existence. And the only thing that you're giving up is sleep. There's a very beautiful example that was given by a tabi'i by the name of Shuraih ibn Hani, rahimahullah ta'ala. He likened it to physical exercise. You know, when you physically exercise, initially there is an exhaustion of the body. But then you realize that you're exhausting the body for the sake of what? The body. You're exhausting the body for the sake of the body. And so he said, when you give up sleep, you realize at some point that your sleep is actually filled with more blessing, has more barakah in it.

That 15 minutes or 20 minutes that you compromise is not going to make you a groggy person throughout the day. It's not going to mess things up for you. The sleep has more blessing in it, and what you gain from that time in Qiyamul Layl makes the sleep the easiest thing to give up in this dunya. You're not giving up appointments. You're not thinking about, I got this in 10 minutes. Hopefully you're not checking WhatsApp at 3 a.m. or whatever it is, or 4 a.m. You have time. You can pause. You can focus. It's quiet. And the day has not yet started. And that's wisdom from Allah subhanahu wa ta'ala. So whether it's in the beginning of the night, when other people are going to sleep, or the end of the night, when most people are still asleep, you can dedicate and allocate that time. And this is where we find this idea of what it means to have qurb, closeness to Allah subhanahu wa ta'ala. Dear brothers and sisters, aim high. If you seek to be an average Muslim, you know, and that's why I despise it when people self-label, say, I'm a non-practicing Muslim. You've basically sealed your salah. I'm a non-practicing Muslim, I don't pray five, that's what it means, I don't pray five times a day. Aim high. If you seek to be an average Muslim, you're going to be a very deficient Muslim. If you seek to be a person of taqwa, then maybe you'll fall short and you'll sin sometimes. But if you seek to be a person of ihsan, seek to be a person of excellence, there's one way there, and that's a personal connection with Allah. Ihsan does not come except through personalizing that connection with Allah subhanahu wa ta'ala. And that's where you find the Salaf say, the pious predecessors say, nothing establishes that connection like Qiyam. It's too busy throughout the day, too much going on. There is nothing that connects a person to Allah like that time. Because Allah subhanahu wa ta'ala mentions that He descends at that time in a way that befits Him subhanahu wa ta'ala. He's calling out to you. And He's saying, who wants to come close to me? Who has an appointment? Allah has all the time for you. Allah does not take slots. It's not restricted for some religious people somewhere in the world. No, the broken, the sinner, the righteous, the person who's trying to be righteous, everyone calling upon Allah. That time of the night, that's your time to get close to Allah subhanahu wa ta'ala. And Al-Hasan, rahimahullah ta'ala, he said, There is nothing, he said to a person who asked him, what is it that brings a person closest to Allah? He said, مَا أَعْلَمُ شَيْئًا يَتَقَرَّبُ بِهِ الْمُتَقَرَّبُونَ إِلَى اللَّهِ أَفْضَلَ مِنْ قِيَامُ اللَّيْلِ. 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They have lied when they claim to love me, but when the night comes, he sleeps on my appointment. نَامَ عَنِّي. 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Here I am looking out to my servants when the night comes, looking out to my lovers, those that love Allah subhanahu wa ta'ala. غَدًا أُقِرُّ عُيُونَ أَحِبَّائِي فِي جَنَّتِي. And he says, and tomorrow when they come to me, then I will satisfy their eyes, I will cool their eyes, I will fill their hearts with my Jannah, those same people that I love. You want to be from those who are muhib of Allah, those who really love Allah subhanahu wa ta'ala? That's that only time, no distractions. 15 minutes, 10 minutes, something small. And the greatest thing you can ask at that time is forgiveness. That's the greatest thing. What am I going to ask Allah? Forgiveness. The greatest causer of stress is your sins, because that's what puts the barrier between you and Allah. And that's why that idea is always at the forefront of any discussion on tahajjud, any discussion on the night prayer from the Quran and from the Sunnah. وَبِالْأَسْحَارِ هُمْ يَسْتَغْفِرُونَ. In those last moments of the night, they're seeking forgiveness from Allah. The last 10 nights of Ramadan, Allahumma innaka afuwwun tuhibbul afwa fa'fu anni. You're asking Allah for forgiveness. Hal min mustaghfirin fa'akhira lahu. Is there anyone that's seeking forgiveness so that I can forgive that person? As Allah subhanahu wa ta'ala says to the angels, as He sees that slave

0: 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Go see what he's asking. 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Oh my Lord, they're asking for your pleasure and for your forgiveness. فَيَقُولُ اللَّهُ أُشْهِدُكُمْ. 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That's your time to get close to Allah and ask Allah for sins. That sin that's wearing you down, that sin that's bearing on your conscience, it's sins that prevent qiyam, and it's qiyam that prevents sin. So you got to take that first step of walking away from that sin, and that step forward is going to be at the night prayer. And that's where you say to Allah subhanahu wa ta'ala, Ya Allah, I'm sorry. When everything's quiet, when it's just me and you, I'm sorry, Ya Allah, and I'm seeking your forgiveness. The last thing I will say to your brothers and sisters in this regard is don't belittle the small amounts of qiyam. Beginning of the night, end of the night, middle of the night, two rak'ahs. قُلْ هُوَ اللَّهُ أَحَدْ قُلْ أَعُوذُ بِرَبِّ النَّاسِ. Don't belittle it. It matters. 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Whoever stands up and just reads 10 ayat, 10 verses, will not be written as a person of heedlessness. Do not be from the ghafileen, those people who are heedless. Heedlessness means you have a barrier. You don't perceive God properly. You don't understand your purpose properly. If you're standing up and praying just with 10 verses, reading two short surahs, you won't be written from al-ghafileen. وَمَنْ قَامَ بِمِئَةِ آيَةٍ كُتِبَ مِنَ الْقَانِتِينَ. And whoever stands up and recites 100 ayats, then they are written from the exceedingly devout, the pious. وَمَنْ قَامَ بِأَلْفِ آيَةٍ كُتِبَ مِنَ الْمُقَنْطَرِينَ. And whoever stands up and recites 1,000 verses, which by the way, if you want to do it once in your lifetime, the last two juz of the Qur'an is 1,000 verses, then they will be written amongst those who are piling up good deeds, who have gone far ahead of everybody else with their good deeds. Sometimes it takes that example. Sometimes it takes reminding yourself that the small thing counts while you're aiming to get better, while you're aiming for the bigger thing. So that you don't think of Qiyam al-Layl as some sort of habit that's just reserved for this exclusive group of people. No, it's not. It's for the Muslims. It's for those who want to stand up and pray, those who want to enjoy that connection with Allah, seeking first and foremost His pleasure and His forgiveness. And that's why Ibn Umar, radiallahu ta'ala anhuma, Abdullah ibn Umar, in a narration from Abu Ghalib, he says that Abdullah ibn Umar used to come upon us in Mecca. كان ينزل علينا بمكة وكان يتهجد من الليل. 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He said, won't you stand up and pray even if you're going to read just a third of the Quran? I said, what do you mean a third of the Quran? You know, Fajr is almost around the corner. So I said to him, Ya Aba Abdurrahman, Fajr is right around the corner. What do you mean? How am I going to read a third of the Quran? That's maybe something that, you know, you guys do. We don't do a third of the Quran. So he responded in the Surah Al-Ikhlas, قُلْ هُوَ اللَّهُ أَحَدْ تَعْدِلُ ثُلُثَ الْقُرْآنِ. قُلْ هُوَ اللَّهُ أَحَدْ is equal to one third of the Quran. Who would not want to meet Allah subhanahu wa ta'ala saying, every night I used to read a third of the Qur'an, right before Fajr. So dear brothers and sisters, I know it seems like a distant habit, one for the exceedingly pious, but it's a way to Allah subhanahu wa ta'ala that cannot be replaced by any other way. And inshallah ta'ala, those who are struggling with their five prayers to pray them on time, this will only help it bi'idhnillahi ta'ala. It's not in place of it. It's a means of connecting yourself to the Lord that you call upon day and night. We call upon Him for forgiveness and for salvation. أقول قولي هذا واستغفر الله لي ولكم ولسائر المسلمين فاستغفروا إنه هو الغفور الرحيم.
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There's an interesting poem by Nizar Qabbani. He says, I asked about Muhammad within your walls. I begged news of Jesus in your streets. O Jerusalem, swiftest path between heaven and earth. And I think the reason why he's saying is because Muhammad sallallahu alayhi wasallam, that's a place he visited on a special journey. And it wasn't something that the Prophet sallallahu alayhi wasallam went on foot or on any worldly mount by. It was something, as Allah mentions in the Quran, Subhanalladhi asra bi'abdihi layla min al-masjid al-haram ila al-masjid al-aqsa. The Prophet sallallahu alayhi wasallam was sleeping either in Ummu Hani's house or in the Haram, and he was woken up and taken by the angel with the Buraq, which is a special steed, a special animal, and he was taken from there to Jerusalem and then to wherever Allah wills. And that's where the hadith mentions that he had a meeting with all the prophets there, from Ibrahim alayhi salam, Adam alayhi salam, all the way down, and they were all waiting there. And I used to always wonder, how would they do it? When you see the pictures of the masjid, how would the 124,000 prophets gather in there? But when you actually visit and you realize that the masjid is... The other day, just yesterday on Twitter, I put up the picture of about 3/4 of the compound, including Masjid al-Sakhra. And I said, I talked about Masjid al-Aqsa, and somebody immediately tried to correct me and saying, this is not Masjid al-Aqsa, this is Masjid Qubbat al-Sakhra. But actually all of that, Qubbat al-Sakhra is included within Masjid al-Aqsa. So it's all of that environment. As soon as you get in from the chain gate or any of the other gates that we have, that whole expanse. Before, they used to actually not even let you wear slippers there, I heard. You had to go barefoot, and it's just, it's all paved and stoned right now. But they wouldn't allow you to go. Now they allow you to go with shoes there. But then they've got two major masjids there. The one is the Qubbat al-Sakhra, the Dome of the Rock. And then they've got the Qibla Mosque, which is now becoming known, more well known, as the Qibli Mosque. Because that's more in the direction of the Qibla, that's kind of on the edge. Right? So the whole thing is Masjid al-Aqsa, the whole thing. And then you can understand how you got so many people in there. So they're all waiting there, and then the Prophet sallallahu alaihi wasallam, Jibreel alayhi salam, led him forward that you lead the prayer. So the Prophet sallallahu alaihi wasallam, mashallah, leads the prayers, leads those 2 rak'ats of prayer, whatever number of rak'ats it was, and all the prophets were behind him. So it's a very special place that the Prophet was specially taken down there for Jerusalem. Jerusalem is also, there's a few hadith that I'll cover, just to give you an idea of what it mentions in these hadith. It is the place of Ibrahim alayhi salam that he moved to, that he moved in the direction of. He came from Iraq, from Babylon, Iraq or southern Turkey. There's a dispute there as to where Ibrahim alayhi salam originally was born and where he was. So the Turks in Shanli Urfa, they say it was there, whereas the Iraqs, they say that actually now Babylon is here, and we were in that area of Ur, right? So Urfa, Ur, that's, there's that. But then he moved with his nephew Lut alayhi salam to the Middle East, the Sham, that area. And Lut alayhi salam, he went to the Dead Sea, and that's where he became the prophet of the Saddum and that area, who eventually were destroyed, right? Because of their evil acts, right? But Ibrahim alayhi salam, Ibrahim alayhi salam, Ishaq alayhi salam, Yaqub alayhi salam, Yusuf alayhi salam, Lut alayhi salam, Sulaiman alayhi salam, Dawud alayhi salam, Salih alayhi salam, Zakaria alayhi salam, Yahya alayhi salam, and finally Isa alayhi salam. They've all been in Jerusalem. And Jerusalem has been a very, very special place anyway. Now, in Arabic we call it Al-Baytul Maqdis, or Baytul Maqdis, Al-Baytul Muqaddas. So all of these can be used. You may have heard it, they're not incorrect. Al-Baytul Muqaddas, the word Quds means holy. Quds itself, they actually refer to it as Quds as well, the holy. Right? But Al-Bayt Al-Muqaddas, it's a noun and adjective. The house which is hallowed, the house which is purified. Why is the Al-Baytul Maqdis, the house of purification? Why is it called purified? Well, firstly, it's a purified area in terms of the spirituality, right? And number two, it's a place where people go to be purified. And we've had a history. It's just now, because of the turmoil and many, many Muslim countries having actually cut off

relationship with the so-called Israeli government or Israeli area, and that's why their people can't even go to Pakistan, cannot even go and enter into that area. And sometimes they're doing it of their own for different reasons. There's a pros and cons on both of these things. They decided we're going to boycott the place so that we can't, so that they return back to what it's supposed to be, but it's not worked out. For people in the West, we can actually go there, and mashallah, the people there just absolutely love it. Sometimes they actually say that, we don't want your donations. We don't want your donations. Because the people in Jerusalem itself, there's probably more poverty in the West Bank than compared, because in Jerusalem, they kind of got a hybrid situation where they work in the so-called Israel proper area. They can go into the West Bank as well. It's a really difficult state, actually. It's a very difficult... I mean, you try to understand their kind of their kind of status of residence. It's really weird, right? But Allah subhanahu wa ta'ala helped them. But some of the proudest people that I've seen, some of the most confident and proudest people I've seen, I mean, I've traveled many places, but these people, subhanallah, they're willing to they're willing to fight for this area. And they're very, very proud. See, the men and the women, they stand up to these fully weaponized policemen and army officers, and they will stare them in the face and they will say what they need to say. And it's almost like, do what you want. It's almost like they know that they've got a task. And Allah subhanahu wa ta'ala generally doesn't give a people a task without giving them some capability if He wants them to succeed. And inshallah, Allah wants these people to succeed, the Muslims to succeed, but they're at the forefront. We're sitting here, we can assist in other ways. So that's the name for you. The merits, there's number of verses that refer to Jerusalem. Aside from the one, the beginning of Surah Al-Isra or Surah Bani Israel, where Allah says that glorified is He who took His servant by night from the sacred precincts to the distant precinct. This is how Abdullah Yusuf Ali has translated it. And that's why I had a non-Muslim once who was interested in Islam saying that you guys are always talking about Aqsa and you say it's in the Quran. I've not seen it. I've read the whole Quran. It's not there. I said, no, it's in the Quran. I've memorized the Quran. I'm telling you it's in the Quran. Then I told him, show me what are you... I showed him the verse. And apparently in Abdullah Yusuf Ali's translation, he's done a literal translation of what I've just done for you. Al-Masjidul Haram. Masjid means the precinct, the holy precinct or something like that, Haram. The holy sanctuary to the furthest sanctuary. Masjid Aqsa. So I explained to Al-Baytul Maqdis or Baytul Muqaddas. It has many names actually. The Yur Salim, this is the Hebrew name. Then in the time of the Prophet ﷺ, it wasn't even known as Jerusalem. It was in the books, in our Quran, it was referred to as Masjid al-Aqsa. But actually, it was under the Romans. And that was their area, their capital called Ilia Capitolina, which they had actually built for one of their gods, for one of their idols, or one of their Jupiter, I think it's the Temple of Jupiter or something like that. That's why in the Hadith, in many times, it's referred to as Ilia. When the discussion about Heraclius, who was the Roman emperor of the time in Jerusalem, right, or of the area, the reference to Jerusalem was Ilia in the Hadith. Ilia Capitolina. That's, I think, probably a Latin term or a Greek Latin term, I think, right? Or a Roman term, not sure. But that's what it was called. And then after that, you had the whole day of the prophets, and went there and met the prophets, that was probably a secret meeting, you know, that nobody else knew about. And then after that, it's Umar radiallahu anhu who went, and that's who, mashallah, took over the area, was handed the keys. And then that's where he then, this area had been neglected. You know, if you've been there, you'll see the churches, right? The Church of the Holy Sepulchre, or Sepulchre, I don't know how you, there's both ways of saying it, I think, right? Which we visited as well. That's inside the old town. That's inside the old city, or whatever you want to call it. This area of the Masjid al-Aqsa, this whole mount, is totally separate. And this was used as a dump space for them. They had no respect for this area, right? There's a lot of contradiction as to where exactly Isa alayhi salam went from and where he was, and some say he went from the Qubbatu Sahra, others say that and there's several Christian denominations with different churches in different parts. So some are in the old city. In fact, the Holy Sepulchre Church, that has, I think, four different denominations with small areas that they control of the same church. There's no walls in between. And they kind of argue about who's going to clean it and who's going to pay the bills. But the whole thing is actually under the Muslim Awqaf.
from the time of Salahuddin.

Rahmatullahi alayhi, the whole thing is under the Muslim Awqaf. So the doorman of the Holy Sepulchre Church is a Muslim, right? From a certain family that, and the house next door is where Salahuddin radiallahu anhu was, rahimahullah was. We actually got to visit this house next door. It's this 70-year-old woman who owns it right now. It's a really interesting, there's a lot of history. You should really, really go there. You should make an effort to go there. And people are scared to go there, they shouldn't.

If you want to go and feel like you're back in the old days, because it's the same stone, right? It's not as developed. You don't get the big marble, you know, facades and everything like that. There's nothing artificial there. It's all normal. And it's so down to earth that you can actually sit there the whole day, essentially. Nobody's going to throw you out, right? Literally, you can sit there the whole day and there's nobody going to throw you out. And they're so, you know, so... And in Makkah and Medina, they have to be regimental because there's so many more people that go there, right? But here, you can literally casually read in the first saf. You get there just a bit before, and you can meet with the sheikh, the imams, you can speak and talk speak to them. It's very casual. And it just takes you back in time, and you get to understand how the people there are, and mashallah, the pride that they have. And they're really specially chosen, I think, by Allah subhanahu wa ta'ala for this purpose. May Allah give them even more strength. So there's several verses, though, aside from this first verse of Surah Al-Isra that refer to Jerusalem, that refer to Masjid Al-Aqsa. For example, Allah subhanahu wa ta'ala says, chapter 21, verse 71, وَنَجَّيْنَاهُ وَلُوطًا إِلَى الْأَرْضِ الَّتِي بَارَكْنَا فِيهَا لِلْعَالَمِينَ. Of course, that references the whole of Sham, that we gave safety to Ibrahim alayhi salam and Lut alayhi salam, to a land, to a ground, to an area that we had spread our barakah in for lil'alameen, for the worlds. So the barakah there is not just for the locals, but it's supposed to be for the worlds, right? Anybody can go there and take part in that barakah. Thereafter, that in Allah subhanahu wa ta'ala says, وَجَعَلْنَا ابْنَ مَرْيَمَ وَأُمَّهُ آيَتَيْنِ وَآوَيْنَاهُمَا إِلَىٰ رَبْوَةٍ ذَاتِ قَرَارٍ وَمَعِينٍ. So we made Maryam alayhi salam and her mother signs, and we gave them refuge in a rabwa, and that rabwa is referring to Jerusalem, the shelter or high ground. That's what it refers to. Rabwa refers to a shelter or high ground. That is also referring to Jerusalem as well, Masjid al-Aqsa, that area as well. Thereafter that, the verse in Surah An-Nur, chapter 24, verse 36, Allah says, "Fi buyutin adhina Allahu an turfa'a wa yuzkara fihi ismuh." Allah subhanahu wa ta'ala, there are areas or places in which Allah subhanahu wa ta'ala has permitted that they be built, they be elevated and raised, and his name be mentioned in there. There's various tafsirs about this, but one opinion is that this also refers to the sacred house of Jerusalem. And then, this is a beautiful verse, Surah Al-A'raf, verse 137, and just as it was applicable to the people before, inshallah it is applicable to the people of now who are there, right, who are the murabiteen of that area. Look at them, you see the pictures in the last days, sleeping in the masjid, you know, with those stones next to them, that's all they have to fight against this. But وَمَا رَمَيْتَ إِذْ رَمَيْتَ وَلَكِنَّ اللَّهَ رَمَى. May Allah subhanahu wa ta'ala grant them more power. Amen. So Allah says, وَأَوْرَثْنَا الْقَوْمَ الَّذِينَ كَانُوا يُسْتَضْعَفُونَ مَشَارِقَ الْأَرْضِ وَمَغَارِبَهَا الَّتِي بَارَكْنَا فِيهَا وَتَمَّتْ كَلِمَةُ رَبِّكَ الْحُسْنَى عَلَى بَنِي إِسْرَائِيلَ بِمَا صَبَرُوا. This is about the Bani Israel, how Allah subhanahu wa ta'ala protected them and saved them and granted them victory and granted them success. So Allah says, we then gave that place in inheritance to a people that were downtrodden, that were considered weak, that were subjugated in the east and west of the lands, right? And which places did we give them as inheritance? The lands which we had blessed, right? In that time. وَتَمَّتْ كَلِمَةُ رَبِّكَ الْحُسْنَى. And your Lord's perfect words have been completed upon the Bani Israel because they were patient. Because they were patient. And وَدَمَّرْنَا مَا كَانَ يَصْنَعُ فِرْعَوْنَ. We totally, utterly devastated and destroyed what Fir'aun was doing and his people were doing and what they were building. So, and may Allah subhanahu wa ta'ala give it back to them as well. And then mashallah, they're doing the sabr, they're being patient. Of course, it's a challenge. It's a challenge for them. Because they have, when you go and you speak to them, some of the challenges in the old city. They've got their houses, they're holding on to them. There are people willing to buy them at 10 times the cost, right? But they won't sell. And the common idea there is that if you sold, you would have a really bad name. Because

it's almost like you cannot sell this, you can't give an inch away. And there's some hadith regarding this, but you can't give even an inch away. But the problem is that they don't get, because it comes under the Jerusalem municipality, they don't get permit to build. So then they have to build in secret. They have to bring in the supplies, the building material in secret, and then build up. And then if they find out, they say this is built without license, and then they take it down. It's crazy. So it's like they can't build, they can't add, and because it's just suffocation. It's really, really bad. But may Allah subhanahu wa ta'ala give them that, give them the strength and the stability again. Thereafter that you have Musa alayhi salam. I mean, there's other verses. Ya qawmi khul arda al-muqaddasata allati kataba Allahu lakum wa la tartaddu ala adbarikum fatanqalibu khasirin. When Musa alayhi salam had told his people, enter, it's for you, but they refused to enter at that time. Then they had to stick around for 40 years wandering around in the valley, the Ti valley as such. Or Ti actually means wandering, being lost in that sense. And then finally they made it inside, but that was after Musa alayhi salam had departed from this world. Abu Dharr al-Ghifari. Now let's understand some hadith about this. Abu Dharr al-Ghifari radiallahu anhu, he asked Prophet sallallahu alayhi wasallam, which was the first masjid to be built on earth? He decided to ask him a common knowledge question, I guess, like, you know, what's what general knowledge question? Which is the first masjid? The Prophet sallallahu alayhi wasallam said, Makkah, because that was the first by the angels. Even before Ibrahim alayhi wasallam actually just re-elevated it from the foundations, but angels had built it first. Or Adam alayhi salam, there's different opinions about that, about Makkah Mukarramah. Which was the next one after Makkah Mukarramah? So Medina Munawwara was quite late. That was 1400 and something years ago, right? But he said, the Masjid of Jerusalem. Just 40 years between after Makkah Mukarramah, is just 40 years afterwards. There's a hadith in Sahih Muslim. So it's 40 years after Makkah Mukarramah. Now, there are three masjids in the world where you would be rewarded for going. So for example, if I'm by Clapton Masjid, and I've heard of this beautiful place called Musalla Noor, which is it's one of the smallest masjids in the area, in a basement, right? But mashallah, they've filled it with lots of resources. So I've heard lots of stuff about it, right? So you go in there, and there's lots of resources for children, for adults, and they do all sorts of, you know, mashallah, good things in there. So I like, I need to go and check this place out. So if I come here and pray here, I don't get any extra reward. I get more reward in praying in Medina Masjid. Of course, you can visit a different masjid to meet people, to visit the masjid, to you know, maybe give them some encouragement. You know, there's different reasons you can do that. But you wouldn't be rewarded specially for just visiting another masjid. If you go to, for example, you go to Andalusia and you go and visit Cordoba, you don't get a special reward for visiting the masjid. You may be, you know, there may be some other rewards you get for that, but you don't get it for praying there. They don't let you pray there anyway, but alhamdulillah, I had the tawfiq to pray there a long time ago, but now they're very, very strict. There are three masjids though, لا تشد الرحال إلا إلى ثلاثة مساجد, where you get a reward for specially going there. So your whole trip is actually worth it. So the ticket money you'll pay will also be rewarded. That's the interesting thing about going to Jerusalem. It's not just a holiday, right? You know, when I say holiday, it depends what you mean by holiday. For religious people, the holiday is, like some people say, do you ever go on holiday? Like, what do you mean by holiday? My holiday is going there, visiting the scholars, visiting the masjids, visiting Islamic institutions. So I went to Vienna and that's what we did. That's my holiday. That's what I enjoy doing. Oh, no, do you ever go to the beach and that? I said, well, maybe if you go to Trinidad, yes. You know, or the Maldives, there's some nice pure beaches there. But in England, I mean, there's a few hot days in the year. And there's a few decent beaches. So when there's a few hot days, that's when the whole of England come there in all of their glamour. And, you know, that gets complicated. But mashallah, there are places in the world where you can enjoy the beach. There's nothing wrong with enjoying the beach. It's the Qudrat of Allah, and it's, you know, it's there's some beautiful places, to be honest. Go to Trinidad, Tobago, Barbados, right? And Maldives is amazing. But anyway, let me not talk about right now when you've got a moratorium on traveling. It's like roze rakhe pani dikha raha hai sabko. Allah khair kare, Allah remove this issue from us, this pandemic, and remove the endemic from them as well. So how many, once you go there, then how many rewards do you get? What's all this money you're spending for? Well, it's because you get a huge amount of reward. And there are opinions from
250

250, 500, or 1,000. There are several hadith about this. One, some narrations talk about 250 rewards. That's to say, but minimum you're going to get 250 extra reward there. Multiplied 70 times, depending on your sincerity. That's like your base 250 times reward of a prayer anywhere else in the world, except Makkah, Mukarramah, Medina, which have higher rewards. Right? The other opinion is 500, and the third opinion is 1,000. So either way, 250 is huge. And mashallah, when you go there, what else are you going to go there and do? Right? That's what you do. You get a hotel, and then you go and pray in the masjid, and you just sit there, and you speak to the people, you give them, and they love it when you come, as I said, rather than donation. They said that we want more, you come here and show us your support, and it really makes them feel good. And they're beautiful people. They're really hospitable, and so on, and they really help you out and look after you as well. It's not a nafsi world, as it is in some other places. It's become like there's just money. Here it's not like that yet. There's a lot of decent people, they'll help you out. So I'm not going to, in the interest of time, I'm not going to mention all the hadith in detail, but I've mentioned to you there are these three views in the hadith, and there are also other views as well. There's also another really, really interesting hadith which says that anybody praying there is pure, can be purified like the day his mother gave him birth. So you could actually go there and be completely become sinless by the special du'as and the special barakat and blessings that are received there, that are available down there, and that we can inshallah benefit from. I've got a set of three lectures that alhamdulillah Allah gave me the opportunity to actually deliver in Masjid Al-Aqsa itself, literally. In the masjid itself, they're called the Aqsa lectures. Right, and I think they're on Zamzam Academy. They're called the Aqsa lectures, and so I'm going to refer you to them if you want any more history. Okay, because they were done over 3 days. Right, so we went with a group, and for 3 days, they're like 45 minutes to an hour, 45 minutes each or something. And that goes through the whole history, the virtues. I've also tried to mention all the people who visited there. Not all the people, but all the great people, the Sahaba and the Tabi'een and other righteous people who used to go and make that place as the ribad for themselves, as a place to. Imam Ghazali went and spent a long time there in seclusion. Right? Numerous other righteous Sufis and saints and pious people went there because it's a place of special barakah. One of the reasons that some of the Mufassirin have mentioned about why the Prophet ﷺ was taken to Jerusalem from Makkah Mukarramah and then up to the heavens for the ascension was because that is where the door to the heavens is. Otherwise, the heavens above every place in the world, Makkah Mukarramah, Medina, absolutely, but that is apparently the place of the door to the heaven. Like if somebody wants to go there, that's going to be the place to go from, right? One day when it's the time to go, right? So there's a few other points that I want to mention. What can we do? Well, as I said, that's sometimes gets complicated. Like we get frustrated. What can we do? And so number one, I think the one thing we can definitely do is, I think, raise awareness. And what I mean by raising awareness is not just a few campaign calls or few messages or emails to your local MP, which you should also do. But I think this needs to be an ongoing process. The problem is that we only wake up when there's a problem. But it's been an ongoing issue. And the problem with the issue as well, because it's such an old issue, 10 years ago, 20 years ago, there was a lot more awareness because it was a fresh issue. Now we've had so many other issues as well. So it looks like this has become kind of like a stale issue for some people, unfortunately. You know, some of you think, it's how many times are you going to go on about Palestine? But it's real, and it's actually worse. From the scenes that I saw today, in fact, I was happy at the beginning of Ramadan because I expect a bombing every Ramadan of Gaza, right? And this year, it didn't happen. 15 days, 20 days, like, alhamdulillah, no bombing this year. What's going on? And then it happens at the end, right? So it looks like they find this time for it. It's provocative, right? And I know of people who've been there in Ramadan and seen the provocation, right? So what we need to do is we really need to get your neighbors and other people to just understand the reality of Palestine, the reality of the suffering, the reality of the persecution, the reality of the encroached land areas. And what made my heart really bleed is that because you're foreigners, you can use the Israeli highways as such, that literally go over in terms of bridges and other places into even the West Bank. And you're just zooming past, and you look over to the side, and there are these small dirt paths and other broken roads and other roads. And you can see these local communities there, right? This is West Bank, Palestine. This is pure occupied land. This is not. This is something they've encroached on for sure. This is not something they won in a war, right?

or that is allowed by even international standards. And there are exits to these areas off this main sparkling motorway, but they've got these big boulders there. So the people who live in those areas cannot use these. This is for the Israelis with the Israeli passports, right? So they have to go through inside, and then there's parts which are cordoned off, there's walls, there's then settlements. And if your one family is on this side of it and the other one is, it's harassment to go to the other side. They've taken their fields. It's crazy. Literally, it's just like, as much as possible, take as much as possible of it. So that's why the only way this is going to change, and Britain has to be at the forefront of it, because Britain's the one who actually caused this problem in the first place, right? With the whole Balfour Declaration and everything like that. It was really sad. The Ottomans went, and then this we lost, right? They mashallah, saved it for so long. Sultan Abdul Hamid, Abdul Majid, all the others. Although, mashallah, the Qubbat al-Sakhra is probably about over 1,300 years old. Because it was originally built by Walid ibn Abd al-Malik, the Umayyads. That's early. That's within the first 100 years of Islam. And mashallah, what a glorious piece it is. What a glorious building it is. Subhanallah. I don't know what else is surviving of Walid's work, because he built the Umayyad mosque as well, but that was destroyed. And now what you see is obviously being redone. But this place is still there, and may Allah preserve it and continue it. People are fearful, though, of what's going on, because they're getting closer. They would never come into the general Masjid Al-Aqsa boundaries before. And then now they've started encroaching more and more. They're coming into the door, and it's getting worse. So we need to raise awareness, because it's only going to be pressure. The boycotting and the pressure, right, on the MPs to do something, to change the perspective that we can't carry on like this. When you see these interviews, it's almost like the newscaster is literally scared, frightened. Alhamdulillah, there was that one recently on with the British, with the Palestinian representative. I'm not sure if it was an ambassador or what he was, an ambassador. And there was obviously resistance in the beginning, but eventually I think he got through to the news, to the newscaster, whoever she was, and it looks like she did take it, like she got it finally, some humanity in her, I think. You know, he was very good though, right? But hopefully that was some humanity. And I think this can happen when they see the pictures, and I think it's changing, inshallah, because the social media is making that difference. So we need to spread this as much as possible, right? We need to spread this, and of course we need to campaign to the politicians directly. But just us campaigning, that's not enough. We need to get the mainstream to campaign. When they take the job up, right, they're seen as first-class citizens, so it makes a big difference. We're still kind of second-class, you know, regardless. You know, we're still a bit second-class. That's the way we're seen. So it's not going to make that difference until we get that. And number three, the hadith I want to mention about something directly. There's a hadith which is related by Ibn Majah, Imam Ahmad, from Maymuna. Said, Ya Rasulullah. She asked this question, subhanAllah, I wonder what came in her. She said, Ya Rasulullah, aftina fi baytil maqdis. Give us a fatwa, give us some direction, some guidance regarding baytul maqdis. Faqala ituhu fasallu fi. Visit it and pray in it. So that's the first thing, visit it and pray in it. Now, at that time, it was an enemy state. I mean, how are you going to visit at that time? But the Prophet ﷺ is recommending it from that time. Then he said, okay, if you cannot visit it, you can't get there for a reason, maybe, like, I think Pakistanis can't go there, like Pakistan, because their passport doesn't allow entry or something like that. And there's other countries as well who cannot go there on their passport. That's why it's very easy for Westerners to be able to go there. You see a lot of people there from India, the Christians from India, they go there, right? And you see a lot of Turks there, mashallah. And you see a lot of the Westerners. South Africans have been going on there forever, mashallah. They've got a lot of support for that place. And then the British. And the Americans are still a bit scared. I don't see so many Americans still going there for whatever reason. Right? Even the Muslim Americans, I don't see as many. But from England, there was like a group going every week or something at one time, you know, before the lockdown. Mashallah. And they really respect the British people and the South Africans, because, you know, they really rate them. Now, he says, if you cannot go there and pray in there, فَبَعَثُوا بِزَيْتٍ يُسْرَجُ فِي قَنَادِيلِ. So something simple you can do, take some oil and send it there, which can be helped to burn the lamps
of the

0: base. Now, I don't think they've got any oil lamps there. I don't remember seeing any oil lamps there anymore. So I don't. They could have kept one. It's like symbolically actually to fulfill the sunnah. Subhanallah. Maybe when I go next time, I'll give them that suggestion. I don't know. They might have one. I'm not sure. But that would be something really interesting, just to fulfill. But obviously, electricity, right? Money, to illuminate the place, to bring light to the place, and that could mean in other ways as well, to assist the place in many other ways. And the donations will be accepted, and so on and so forth. But I think we really need to campaign. We really need to get serious about it, not just when there's a problem, not just in Ramadan when they're attacked. We need to do this throughout the year. And may Allah bless Friends of Aqsa, the Ismail Bhai Patel. He's been working on this like a lone ranger, subhanAllah, for such a long time. And he's developed a lot of relationship in among our non-Muslim community, right? He's developed a lot of relation. A lot of the time, what they do in terms of their expos that they have, it's full of non-Muslims, mashallah. There's probably more non-Muslims that go there and picking this up, because this is the minimum that we can do about this, right? Of course, for the people who are there, they've got a different responsibility. For them, this is probably a jihad, right, at the end of the day. But for us, this is our way of doing things. The minimum that we can do from here, inshallah. May Allah subhanahu wa ta'ala accept it. I know one friend of mine, he's a scholar, but I don't know how many years, for 10, 15 years, every year he goes, takes a group to Jerusalem, they put their ihram on there, and from there they go for Umrah. He's been doing that for years. Because there is a special hadith about that as well, about the blessing of putting your ihram in Jerusalem and going to Makkah Mukarramah from there. It's not easy, obviously, right? But alhamdulillah, they do that and they come out of it saying, Labbaik Allahumma Labbaik, Labbaik la Sharika laka Labbaik. What a scene, mashallah. And everybody knows them there, because they do this regularly. So be creative, be ingenuous to bring about awareness of these things. And as I said, we really need to seriously, because it's true. What happens if we lose Masjid al-Aqsa? What next? The guys who are sitting in Makkah, Saudi, they think we can let that go, we'll be safe. That's not the way these things work in this world. People are greedy, and people are selfish, and people are ambitious, right? And this is just human, and we've seen in history that it's those who struggled, they may lose. In the short term, you lose, right? If you're struggling against a bigger foe, against a bigger enemy, there's going to be casualties, because Allah never promised that you'll always be safe and you'll always be secure, in the sense that you won't lose anything. Look how much the Prophet ﷺ lost. The Prophet's life is fully a struggle until the conquest of Makkah. If you look at the life of the Prophet ﷺ, it's a full 23 years of struggle. If you want a book on struggles, and you want to see a story of struggles, you want examples of struggles and misery and difficulties and tests and trials, just read the seerah of the Prophet ﷺ. Only after the conquest of Makkah does there seem to be some semblance of now greater stability and so on. Because even after Medina Munawwara, they found a home, but there are constant struggles of attacks and betrayals and other issues. So Allah subhanahu wa ta'ala, we pray to Allah, Allah grants us the tawfiq to do what's right. We feel so helpless sometimes. I think I'm reflecting what a lot of people, what do we do? It's not just simply about money, as I said. It's not simply about just donating a bit. People will now donate so much to rebuild. Those same few million that are going to be collected now should have been collected beforehand to do a lot of campaigning. This situation would not have probably reached this. Because the only way they survive down there is because they know that they've got everybody in some kind of control. Now, if these same people can be, mashallah, contributed to by other people, a campaign, that these few million pounds, when there's no struggle there, is given as campaign funds, lobbying funds to politicians in America and the UK, things will change, can easily change. What's the point? Now this is still beneficial that we're sending money, to rebuild, but why let it be destroyed in the first place? It's all about, that's the way the world works now. It works on money. That's a huge aspect. So we have money. People have money these days, but it's just not strategically spent. Personally, I think that's going to contribute hugely, inshallah.
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6: Dear brothers and sisters, one of the wisdoms of us witnessing the darkness of injustice and oppression in this world is so that we manifest the exact opposite of those things in our personal lives. It's not just that we see the cruelty and reject it. It's that we see it and we examine ourselves and make sure that we don't have any traces of it. And much of what we are witnessing right now in the atrocities committed by Israel and the United States against our brothers and sisters in Gaza is the ugliest of spiritual diseases manifesting at a global level. And while we watch and watch and watch as the same courts, as the same international bodies that were set up by the powers that are meant to hold them accountable always let us down at least a little bit, we remind ourselves of a day of judgment, we remind ourselves of a hereafter, we remind ourselves that there is a time in which justice is served. But at the same time, we hope that just as we wish to see our brothers and sisters in Palestine and the oppressed brothers and sisters around the world get justice, that Allah does not find us guilty of any oppression on the day of judgment ourselves. Be the servant of Allah that is mazlum. Do not be the one that is zalim. Be the one that is maqtul. Do not be the one that is qatil. Be the one that is oppressed, not oppressing. The one that is killed, not killing. This is fundamental to the teachings of our beloved Prophet sallallahu alaihi wasallam. Now, one of the things that happens when you start to read through the Quran is that every time Allah subhanahu wa ta'ala mentions the ugliness of a sin, He also mentions the way that the believers manifest another quality. So when Allah subhanahu wa ta'ala condemns financial corruption, riba, usury, and interest, and stealing, and all of those things, Allah subhanahu wa ta'ala mentions the believers, لِلزَّكَاتِ فَاعِلُونَ, those who purify their wealth, and they purify themselves by spending of their wealth in ways that are noble, and make sure that they always earn in ways that are noble. When Allah subhanahu wa ta'ala condemns az-zina, when He condemns adultery, Allah subhanahu wa ta'ala praises وَالَّذِينَ هُمْ لِفُرُوجِهِمْ حَافِظُونَ, those who guard their chastity. So there's always a beautiful counterpart to an ugly spiritual disease that Allah speaks about that can manifest both at the individual level and at the community level. And I wanted to speak about today what is, in my opinion, and Allah knows best, probably the most underestimated of the major sins, of the kaba'ir.

Now, there's a toss-up here, whether it's between the sin that I'm going to speak about or a riba, usury and interest. Why? Because there are major sins that are very obvious, murder and adultery and all of these things, drinking alcohol. These are things that are very obvious to us, right? And they're not as normalized within Muslim communities as some of the other things, especially when it comes to financial transactions that are becoming more and more digital. It's a lot easier to transgress in that regard, and it's definitely something that we should be careful with. But subhanAllah, this hadith always gives me pause because of the way that the Prophet ﷺ said what he said. And it's a hadith by the companion Abu Bakr radiallahu ta'ala anhu, not Abu Bakr as-Siddiq radiallahu anhu, but another companion who is less known. And it's an authentic hadith where he says that the Prophet ﷺ said, "Ala adullukum, shall I not show you akbarul kaba'ir, ala akbarul kaba'ir, what the worst of major sins is? Shall I not tell you what the worst of major sins is?" And the Prophet ﷺ was always teaching. He said this alayhi salatu wasalam while he was reclining. So he's talking to his companions and teaching them even while he's reclining. And he says, "Shall I not tell you what the worst of major sins is?" And the companions say, "Bala ya Rasulullah, yes, O Messenger of Allah." So he said, sallallahu alayhi wasallam, "Al-ishraku billah." First and foremost, ash-shirk. Then he said, sallallahu alayhi wasallam, "Wa'uqooqul walidain." And to disobey your parents, to harm your parents, to violate the right of Allah upon you, then to violate the right of your parents upon you. Then he said, sallallahu alayhi wasallam, "Wa-shahadatu zur." And to bear false testimony. Wa shahadatu zur. And to bear false testimony. Wa shahadatu zur. And to bear false testimony. He said it three times, sallallahu alayhi wasallam, while he was in that position, in that posture. Now, if you hear those things, the one that seems the least scary is false testimony. What does it mean to bear false testimony? I never went to court. Hopefully, never went to court and, you know, bore false testimony. What does that even mean? But the Prophet ﷺ saying that three times in and of itself should catch your attention. And then Abu Bakr radiallahu ta'ala anhu says, "Kana muttakiyan alayhi salatu wassalam fajalas." He was reclined and then he sat up sallallahu alayhi wasallam. And he said, "Ala wa qawlu zur, ala wa shahadatu zur, ala wa qawlu zur, ala wa shahadatu zur." He kept on repeating it until we got it. Beware of bearing false witness. Beware of false testimony. To the point that Abu Bakr says, "Qulna laytahu sakat alayhi salatu wassalam." We wish that he would stop sallallahu alayhi wasallam. Not because we don't like hearing him and not because we're not heeding the warning, but it's like he's tiring himself alayhi salatu wassalam, trying to impress upon us. Ala wa qawlu zur. Be careful with bearing false witness. Be careful with bearing false witness. What is false witness and how do we see it manifesting both at the political level, in the global arena, as well as in our personal lives? Now the opposite is Allah Azza wa Jalla says, "وَالَّذِينَ هُمْ بِشَهَادَاتِهِمْ قَائِمُونَ." It's beautiful. Those who are upright with their testimony. They are upright. You don't fear that they will ever lie, no matter how consequential the truth is. And there's a connection here, that the believers live the truth no matter what the consequences are, both in terms of tawheed and abiding by the way of Allah subhanahu wa ta'ala and believing in God no matter what persecution comes with that. To say la ilaha illallah no matter what persecution comes with that. To abide by your principles no matter how far the society around you has drifted from those principles. To stay upon your way no matter how strange that makes you. So you are not afraid of the consequences of truth. Why do people lie sometimes? Because they're afraid of the consequences of telling the truth. There is a clear benefit to lying. So Allah Azza wa Jalla situates this within the resume of a believer. وَالَّذِينَ هُمْ بِشَهَادَاتِهِمْ قَائِمُونَ. They will never lie in their testimony, not to benefit someone else or to benefit themselves, because they fear the consequences of that lie on the Day of Judgment far more than they fear the consequences of that truth here. They will stick to it. They are upright. They can be trusted. The names of our Prophet sallallahu alaihi wasallam before Islam, As-Sadiqul Amin, the honest and trustworthy one. You knew Muhammad sallallahu alaihi wasallam for 40 years. The Prophet Muhammad sallallahu alaihi wasallam never told a lie, never cheated anyone, never twisted anything, never did anything that could compromise his credibility.

ability was a man of principle before he was declared a man of prophethood. And everyone knew it in society. وَالَّذِينَ هُمْ بِشَهَادَاتِهِمْ قَائِمُونَ. We're a people who are to be upright in our testimony. Now Allah subhanahu wa ta'ala describes ibadur rahman, the servants of the most merciful, and we can build on it inshaAllah ta'ala, and why the Prophet sallallahu alayhi wa sallam is impressing this upon us so much, and what the applications of that are today. Allah subhanahu wa ta'ala says, وَالَّذِينَ لَا يَشْهَدُونَ الزُّورِ. A people who do not bear false testimony, do not witness false testimony. وَإِذَا مَرُّوا بِاللَّغْوِ مَرُّوا كِرَامًا. And when they come across vain speech, idle speech, they proceed with dignity. They leave with their honor intact. When they come across people who have departed from that honor, if they come across them talking, and subhanAllah, the way that the scholars describe the second part of this verse is profound. Sometimes a gathering takes a wrong turn. You didn't intend it to take that turn. You're sitting with people and then all of a sudden, the gossip starts. All of a sudden, did you hear what so-and-so said? Did you hear what so-and-so did? All of a sudden, the gossip starts. All of a sudden, it takes a certain turn. And you did not anticipate that. وَإِذَا مَرُّوا بِاللَّغْوِ مَرُّوا كِرَامًا. You get out of that gathering and you spare yourself. You preserve your honor and you preserve the honor of the one that's being spoken about. I'm not interested in the decrease of that person's honor or in my own honor by debasing myself, by being a part of a gathering where people start to slander and people start to diminish other people. Not going to do it. And it's important because Allah never talks about a spiritual disease in isolation. Just like in Surah Al-Hujurat, Allah subhanahu wa ta'ala builds up to the crime of backbiting. Right? Allah subhanahu wa ta'ala starts off with what? لَا يَسْخَرْ قَوْمٌ مِّنْ قَوْمٍ عَسَىٰ يَكُونُوا خَيْرًا مِّنْهُمْ وَلَا نِسَاءٌ مِّنْ نِسَاءٍ عَسَىٰ يَكُنَّ خَيْرًا مِّنْهُمْ. Look, first and foremost, don't think you're better than anybody else. You're not better than anybody else. Don't start to put people down and mock people, even in front of them. Don't think you're better than anyone else. وَلَا تَجَسَّسُوا وَلَا يَغْتَبْ بَعْضُكُمْ بَعْضًا. And do not, Allah subhanahu wa ta'ala says, اجتنبوا كثيرا من الظن إن بعض الظن إثم. Don't make assumptions about people. If you start to make assumptions about people, if you start to spy or you let your suspicions take you to the next level, let me check up and see what's going on with this person, you're going to go to the next level, right? It's not in isolation. And then you'll start to spy and then you'll start to search for their faults. And then at that point, it's only natural that the next step is وَلَا يَغْتَبْ بَعْضُكُمْ بَعْضًا. You're going to end up in a situation where you are consuming the flesh of your brother or your sister. It didn't happen like that. In this situation, Allah subhanahu wa ta'ala also situates false testimony with people who spare themselves, of gatherings or groups where they're going to diminish their own honor by being a part of those groups. So back in the day, that meant passing by a gathering or a gathering taking a wrong turn. Now it's your WhatsApp group. Now it's your social media. You know, your algorithm tailors to you. So if you're only seeing nasty people, it's not a very good sign about where you've taken yourself to. If everyone on your feed talks a certain way, right, or interacts in a certain way, then that means that the shaitanic algorithm has figured you out. That's what speaks to your inside. That's what speaks to you like that stuff. Right, so let me feed you more of what you like. And so you continue to diminish your own honor while taking from the honor of someone else. So similarly, to Surah Al-Hujurat, here Allah subhanahu wa ta'ala situates false testimony in that. شهادت الزور والذين لا يشهدون الزور وإذا مروا باللغوي مروا كراما. Now, why is it that the Prophet sallallahu alaihi wasallam spoke about this the way that he did? And why is it that Allah subhanahu wa ta'ala places this sin alongside a shirk? فَاجْتَنِبُوا الرِّجْسَ مِنَ الْأَوْثَانِ وَاجْتَنِبُوا قَوْلَ الزُّورِ. Allah subhanahu wa ta'ala says, leave off the worship of idols and leave off قَوْلَ الزُّورِ. Leave off that false testimony. Because the scholars say that false testimony is usually of another degree of severity. And this is where I want you to pay attention. Your lies have consequences on people's lives. Your lies have consequences on people's lives. Once you share something, you own it.
Once you retweet, you own it. Once you forward, you own it. And if

That is not true. If there is a lie in there and it has a consequence to someone else's life, unfortunately, that's shahada tuzur. That is false testimony. And so the scholars say that false testimony is a lie that brings about an oppression. And there is no greater oppression than shirk. It's the lie that's told that an oppression is built upon. A dhulm is then built upon. And there is no greater oppression than shirk. Now, what does this mean in the global scene? And what's an example of qawl az-zur? Your president, who is trying to solicit your vote today, who's hoping that you will forget. Your president, who looked into the camera and said, I saw 40 beheaded Israeli babies with my own two eyes. Seemingly with tears in his eyes. Lied to the American public. Lied to the world. Bore false testimony. And said he saw something that he didn't. And then his White House spokesperson walks it back afterwards with a statement that no one reads. But what was the consequence of that lie? A president who sees 40 beheaded Israeli babies, but not the 10,000 beheaded Palestinian babies with his bombs. What was the consequence of that lie? We ended up with a beheaded, almost beheaded, six-year-old boy in Chicago. Stabbed 26 times. Partly due to that false testimony. Right? You put out a lie that has consequences. The consequences of that lie can never be walked back. That is shahada tuzur. That is exactly what false testimony is, to see it in its most evil manifestation. Every accusation against the Palestinian people, as we say, is an Israeli confession. Everything that they say that we've done, they have done to us 100 times worse. Proven, documented. But the thing is that once the lie is told, the lie is then sold to the public. And then unfortunately, lives are taken as a result of that. How many lives are taken as a result of false testimony? How many lives are taken as a result of those lies? Because you can't take it back, especially in this world when you speak it and it already travels around the world. And then your president wants to come to your community and make sure that you're still going to vote in him and vote for him in November. I hope you send him the right message, inshallah ta'ala, as a community. And let him know that his false testimony was witnessed by the rest of us. We saw it, we felt it, and we see the impact of global lies on global lives, especially the lives of the people of Gaza. Now for us, what happens when I pass something on? What happens when I pass something on carelessly that involves someone else's life? And I have not done my due diligence to verify it as truth. And then it has a consequence on that person's life. Even if you were not in front of a judge and standing in a courtroom, you better believe that you will one day stand in front of the judge in a great courtroom, the court of Allah subhanahu wa ta'ala, and he himself will be the judge. And you will not be able to say, well, it looked like it was real, or everyone else was saying it. Careful, dear brothers and sisters. Ala wa qawlu zur. Ala wa shahadatu zur. Imagine the Prophet ﷺ. Inna ma ana lakum bi manzilati al-walid wa alimukum. I am to you like a father, I teach you. Imagine the Prophet ﷺ in front of you and saying, ala wa qawlu zur. Be careful with bearing false witness. Be careful with passing on a lie that can have a consequence on someone else's life. Be careful with your recklessness. Be upright, even if you think that the person that's being spoken about, and this is so important, our Prophet sallallahu alaihi wasallam never lied about the people of Mecca, even after they ran him out of Mecca, and even after they killed his relatives, and they did to him every form of evil that you can imagine. The Prophet sallallahu alaihi wasallam never reciprocated their lies, their tactics, their methodology, because we have to be better than them. We can't cede the moral ground. We can't cede the moral ground. So the Prophet ﷺ didn't go around and say, hey, let me tell you about Abu Jahl and what I heard about Abu Jahl. Let me tell you about Abu Lahab and what I heard about Abu Lahab. None of that. In fact, subhanAllah, one of the most powerful lessons we take from the seerah is that the people that were persecuting the Prophet ﷺ in Mecca, they left their precious belongings with As-Sadiq al-Amin even after they persecuted him.
because they knew that the Prophet ﷺ would not do away with their precious belongings, even as they took away the most

0: precious people to him. Can you imagine if you're the Prophet ﷺ and you have Abu Jahl's watch with you? And what does the Prophet ﷺ do? When he leaves Mecca, he sends Sayyidina Ali radiallahu ta'ala anhu, he says, go return back the amanat, the trusts of all of these people. Even though he's fleeing their attempted murder, I will not be like them. I will not excuse myself to act like them, no matter what they did to me, because we are not like them. And in his own personal life, sallallahu alaihi wasallam, take the amanat back. Now I want you to think about this. How many secrets in 40 years do you think the Prophet ﷺ had about Abu Lahab and Abu Jahl and about these people that he could have destroyed them with by passing it out in public? How many things do you think they took him, the most approachable human being in the world, sallallahu alaihi wasallam? How many times do you think they took the Prophet ﷺ aside and they could talk to him when they could talk to no one else? And you think if the Prophet ﷺ did not give away their amanat, did not steal their amanat, the trusts of them, you think he would divulge their secrets? No. Because we're different. وَالَّذِينَ هُمْ بِشَهَادَاتِهِمْ قَائِمُونَ We don't bear false testimony. We don't cede the moral ground. We don't become like the people who oppress us. We don't justify our own oppression by saying, well, the environment is as such. And there is a common thread with all of the major sins here, by the way. Zina, everybody commits zina. Riba, everybody does riba. Alcohol, everybody drinks khamr now. Everybody does this, everybody does that. Everyone talks like this, everyone does that. Stop looking to the person to your right and your left and thinking, well, if he's doing it or if she's doing it. Instead, ask yourself, am I willing to meet Allah subhanahu wa ta'ala with it? Ala wa qawlu zur. Ala wa shahadatu zur. Be careful, dear brothers and sisters. Lies have consequences on people's lives. Don't put your name on anything that you know is not true. Don't sign on anything that you know is not true. It might seem small, but it is big in the eyes of Allah, in the sight of Allah subhanahu wa ta'ala. And we see what the lies of the President of the United States have led to in the destruction of the lives of our brothers and sisters in Gaza and even here. May Allah subhanahu wa ta'ala protect us from that evil and rid us of that evil all around the world. And may Allah subhanahu wa ta'ala allow us to see justice in this life and the next, and to never be on the side of the oppressors in this life or in the next. Allahumma ameen. Aqulu qawli hadha wa astaghfirullahi wa lakum wa lisa'ir al-muslimin fastaghfiruhu innahu al-ghafur rahim.
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5: And we go across to be joined by Kasim Khan. Now, there was a conference that took place, and this was the conference of the left through an Islamic revolutionary lens, and that is the theme, but also exploring a number of issues, justice, coalition building, and political integrity. Now, these are powerful, powerful words that we are using when we talk about justice, power, and integrity. And we know that we are found lacking in more ways than one, particularly in the political landscape. But looking at it from an Islamic revolutionary lens obviously paints quite a picture and also an eye-opener as well. Kasim Khan, assalamu alaikum wa rahmatullahi wa barakatuh. Welcome and jazakallah khairan so much for your time. I think for some reason we can't hear Kasim Khan. We're going to try and see if we can't get Kasim. Kasim, assalamu alaikum. Now, I think we are having a problem. We're going to try and fix the problem. I will ask my engineer to fix that problem. But just to give you an indication with regard to this conference of the left, and this was actually convened in Boksburg, in Birchwood in Boksburg, and this was last week on the 29th of May. And it clearly does deserve a response, because there was a declaration made and there was a lot of diagnosing that had actually taken place with regard to the structural crisis that we are faced with. There are many unresolved questions we know in South Africa regarding land restoration. We've seen many political parties talk about land restoration in this country, and also in terms of ownership of the land as well. Now, how does this actually resonate, and how does this actually compare when it comes to Islam, when it comes to Islamic principles, and also more importantly, looking at it from a Islamic revolutionary tradition? And again, you know, one can point a lot of fingers, but again, this is clearly an indictment of the systems that we see built around us. Kasim Khan, hopefully we can hear you now. Assalamu alaikum.

0: warahmatullahi wabarakatuh.
1: Wa alaikum salam. I hope it's been resolved.
0: Yes, it certainly has been. Welcome and jazakallah khairan so much for your time. And I just want to first just begin with, and I mentioned the words justice, power, political integrity. These are obviously values that are definitely lacking, and it is missing. And when one looks at it from an Islamic perspective, and this is why this conference that was held last week in Boksburg is just so relevant to the discussion we're about to have, Kasim.
1: Absolutely. I think whenever people get together, whatever their formations, whatever their motivations, whatever their backgrounds, it is very important that there is a presence of and a presentation of the Islamic perspective. And this provided me with this opportunity to reflect on this and share this with the public. I think when people get together to discuss the issues of the oppressed, the issues of the marginalized, the provision of a voice for people who may feel that their voices are not heard, then this is, for me, the very essence of what Islam is all about. This is, for me, the very essence of what revolution is all about. And when these events occur, we may not always be possibly present at those conferences, but we need to engage with them, and we need to engage with them very robustly. And I think the conference allows for that type of intervention. And the piece that I had written in the Muslim Views is just, for me, a start of wanting to engage with that.
0: Yes, Kasim, just in reference to the piece that you've written in the Muslim Views, and I think what stands out for me is we have a problem, we have a systemic problem, we've got a problem, and the article makes mention of an indictment of systems built on exploitation of the oppressed. See, Kasim, you've just muted yourself again, I think. I'm not too sure what the problem is. We're going to have to try and get hold of Kasim once again. I'm not too sure what the problem is, but for some reason or the other, we've just lost sound from Kasim, but I'm sure we will try and solve this problem again. But just coming back to this piece that Kasim has wrote, and again, you know, I talk about a systemic problem, but also at the same time, when one looks at right across the entire country, and we're looking at it from an Islamic lens, from an Islamic revolutionary lens, but also this has drawn a lot of criticism, and I must say constructive, principled criticism, also from the likes of the South African Federation of Trade Unions, who asked the question that every serious political formation in this country needs to ask itself. Kasim Khan, welcome back. We must apologize. I'm not too sure what has actually gone wrong, but let's just continue. And I spoke about the systemic problem, particularly with regard to the exploitation of the oppressed.
1: Exactly. One of the things that we are very good at, particularly in the Muslim community, is that wherever there is a problem in society, you will always find, whether it is a flood here, fires there, if there is a material need, the Muslims are very, very active, and you cannot hold them back in terms of saying that we are not present. One of the things, however, that we are asking is, when we are asking why is it that people are living in those conditions, why is it that people are hungry, why is it that we are giving millions of food parcels every year, we are not asking what is the system that causes people to be in those situations. And this is the systemic problems that we need to be able to, when we talk about the systemic problems, this is what it is that we are referring to. You know, if we the value of giving food is highly praised within all faith traditions, but particularly within the Muslim community. We have vast amounts of zakah that is collected. It is part of us. If we don't give our zakah, if we don't give our daily charity, whatever, it is for us as if we have not performed salah. And salah and zakah always goes together in our understanding. But why is it that we stop asking what is it that creates those conditions? So when people do get together in a country, even if they

0: are not Muslim, and they are starting to ask the questions, what is wrong with the system? Why is the system, which we believe is a new system, which we have fought for and that we have worked hard to create, why is it still not providing the answers, the needs for the people? In fact, many people have the view that the system that we have now is far worse in its ability to be able to address the needs of the people than what it was before. Many of us disagree with that notion, because people do have mechanisms to raise the issues. The question is, yes, you can raise the issue. The problem is, how is the issue changing the system that we have? Because we have not fundamentally changed the economic structure that we had inherited from colonialism and apartheid. The structure still very much remains the same and still very much favors the few at the expense of the majority.
1: Yes, Kasim, but also I think, you know, obviously some very tough and some hard questions need to be asked when we internalize, and we need to ask ourselves these questions, because again, you know, when we talk about an indictment on the system as well, we are obviously exposed to Western capitalist value system as well, profit driven as well. But again, looking at it by comparison, looking at it from an Islamic perspective and the revolutionary lens that you actually speak of. And I think there's just so much in this article when you make reference to this revolutionary lens, because this we need to revolutionize our thinking actually by when we ask these questions and when we internalize.
0: Yes, you know, let me take a step back, and I always ask myself this very important question. You know, there was 40 years of the life of our greatest leader, Rasulullah sallallahu alaihi wasallam. He lived a life in which the worst of people recognize him as As-Sadiq al-Amin, okay? So can we even reach that before his Nubuwwah starts, okay? People recognize what greatness that there was in this personality. Now, what then motivated him? And this is for me the aspect of what revolutionary Islam actually means. What motivated him to then get on that hill and challenge the system that existed in that society? People are not interested only in how nice we are. And this is one of the things that we find amongst Muslims in South Africa. Many of our compatriots who are not Muslim will be of the first people to recognize that we are very decent people, that we are very nice people, that we are the first to be present to give our charity, that we are never found on the wrong side of history, on the wrong side of anything. But Islam is much more than that. Islam, the Islam of Muhammad Mustafa sallallahu alaihi wasallam, is the Islam that asks the question, what is it that kept the Quraysh in power? What is it that motivates and strengthens the arrogance with which they are operating? And this is the question that is absolutely relevant today in South Africa and anywhere else in the world today. We are not only here to be able to indulge in private piety, which we have to be able to also teach our compatriots that there's a lot more to this Islam that it is that we have, and that particularly when it comes to the social political issues of the people of this country and of the world, that there is a lot more that we have to offer. So we have become almost grouped, compartmentalized. In, you know, when you are dealing with Muslims, deal with them in a manner in which you ask them for a food parcel, put on the Palestinian scarf, tell them we are with you in Palestine. But we are not in those forums, in those platforms in which we are asking what happened to land redistribution, what happened to who owns the mines in this country, what happens to the increasing poverty, what happens to the increasing unemployment, particularly amongst youth. And when we talk about youth, particularly in this youth month, where is the Muslim voice on all of those issues? And this is the point where we are saying, again, revolution is about talking about the challenging the system within which we are living. And Islam has, and Muslims have, a particular role to play in studying that system, if we are not busy doing that already, and being able to point out those contradictions, and more importantly, to say that, you know,

0: we will be asked about how we responded and be involved with the issues of the mustad'afin, with the issues of the oppressed.
1: Yes, Kasim, we're going to go for a quick ad break. We're going to put you on hold. We'll be back to continue the discussion.
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1: As we continue our discussion this morning with Kasim Khan about a piece that was in the Muslim Views that he's written, talking about the Islamic revolutionary lens on South Africa's left and a number of issues, obviously, that have been discussed. But Kasim, let's just continue and looking at it from a revolutionary perspective. And I think this is something that you allude to in your article, and that we fail sometimes to understand the role of religion. Because in your article, you speak about the religion that awakens and liberates the oppressed. And also, at the same time, you make reference to the Supreme Leader of Iran, the late Sayyid Ali Khamenei, warning repeatedly that the most dangerous incident that can occur is sedition. And you speak about sedition being a powerful tool, talking about the confusion

0: of friend and foe, the blurring line between those who genuinely serve the people and those who merely pretend to perform the service. And I think this is very, very profound in the context of the discussion we're having, but also in the context of the country and what we see playing out in the political landscape.
1: Absolutely. You know, one of the things that we find is that and the role of political leaders, the role of revolutionary leaders, is to be able to constantly point out these contradictions which you have in society. So we have now become accustomed through seven administrations to an electoral system, for example. And one of the things that the electoral system allows is for an array of broad political views to be shared in society. And when those views are shared, one of the things that we are not clearly elucidating to the public is who is your friend and who is your foe. The friend is somebody who actually has your direct interests at heart, whether you vote for them or you don't vote for them, whether you vote at all or not vote at all. And this is something which our people have become almost tools in the hands of people that they are being played with continuously. The fundamental issues that we have to ask is your interest being served? So when we look at those markers in society and saying, is unemployment coming down? Is your dignity levels being increased? Is your value of your life better than what it was before? That is when you are able to distinguish between this is a true servant of the people and this one is one that is just playing with me. And this is where we are able to make this distinction between who's the friend and who's the foe. One of the things that we particularly at an international scale have been made to believe, and I think the listeners are very, very clear about these issues, is that people who look very smart and who have suits and who have all the nice language of development and freedom, and these are the greatest murderers and brutal killers of our people. They sit in massive conference rooms and they commit genocide. Now, sometimes the people would believe that violence of the authorities is very different to violence of the people who are resisting that particular authority. So being able to make those distinctions for people, that is in itself a revolutionary act. And this is one of the things, one of the lessons that these almost 78 days of the war that started on Iran is starting to expose people to, is to be able to see who is the friend and who is the foe. Just because you have some form of religious freedom in that space, in that particular society, does not mean that it is enough for the advancement of that society, for the interests of the people of that society. And so what we are wanting to do is to advance the idea of changing our perspective. And, you know, if we want to summarize what we want to say here today, it is, you know what, let's sharpen our critical consciousness. Let's sharpen our skills of analysis. Let's sharpen the questions that we are asking. Is that if somebody comes to you and says, here is a solution, as the Conference of the Left was trying to do, then we must ask, yes, I'm prepared to listen to you, but is it enough? Is it far enough? Is it addressing the system? Is it addressing the cause of the problem? Or are you just addressing the effects and papering over what is being offered to us? And this really is the time in our lives after 32 years of democracy that we have, in the openness of the society that it allows, for us to use this openness and to be able to make use of the space and ask the sharper, deeper, harder questions that we have been too polite to be asking in the past.
0: Well, absolutely. And I think, you know, obviously there are reasons as to why we are too polite, you know, as you put it. And I think too polite is putting it very, very mildly, Kasim. But also, I think, you know, looking at this conference in itself as well, to a large extent, it is directed at the left of the political spectrum in South Africa as well. And I think two issues actually stand out for me in this piece that you

0: Britain as well, where you speak about the danger of unity purchased at the cost of integrity.
1: Yes, absolutely. You know, there's always this good feeling that we have that, you know, we'll cover our issues, our differences afterwards, but just let's get together. You know, I think we are going to go into a state where we're going to talk about the World Cup, the Football World Cup. And I'm sure many of you discussed and saw that thing where the head of the FIFA said to the Palestinian leader and the Israeli person present, just come and shake hands. And the Israeli said, I mean, the Palestinian leader said, no, I can't just do this. There are deep issues in between. Now, that warm and fuzziness that this head of FIFA wanted to promote is the exact example of what is being promoted even in our politics. Let's all of us just get together. Let's get together and forget that half of us are probably involved in court cases resulting from corruption. And corruption is theft of the rights of the poor. Now, when we are getting together to discuss the issues and advancing our society, we must also have the integrity to be able to say, you know what, I may have these views, but I have got these charges against me. I withdraw, let alone somebody else having to expose ourselves and say, why are you present? Why is your formation present? This is the type of leadership and integrity that we have. We need to be able to raise in the society at every level of our activities to be able to ask ourselves, is this the best person to lead? And even if that person has got great ideas, put your ideas through somebody else. Put it at another platform. But deal with your legal issues first. And this is what I think the Conference of the Left needs to address as it goes forward. Now, the idea of a left is sometimes just completely confused with communists and socialists, etc. The idea of a left has a much more broader meaning to that. And the reason for responding to the Conference of the Left is because the left largely talks about the interests of the poor over the interests of the rich, the interests of the majority over the interests of the few. And this, when we look at the word left at that particular level, it also implies that it is people who have integrity that speak to the issues of the majority. People who speak to it at their own expense, they say, I can keep quiet because my life is fine. But you know what? I am speaking out because I am not satisfied with what is happening to the majority of the people. Capitalists, by their nature, are only interested in maintaining their status quo, maintaining their interests, maintaining the privileges that has been given to them. Whereas a left perspective has always been something that looks at the interests of the majority of the people, looks at the interest actually of all people, because even the harm that the oppressors create in the world is not good for themselves. And this is where the ideas of Islam come in. When Islam comes and it says, you know what, we want to completely change the society. It wants to completely change Abu Jahl amongst us, because this is not good for Abu Jahl as well. It is not good for the Quraysh as well. It is not good for the oppressors of the society as well. Just they are so short-sighted that they don't know that. And so what we are saying, when we are saying, let's be critical but engaged with the issues arising from a left formation, let us remember that the quintessential explanation of who the left is an Islamic revolutionary, is somebody who is totally in touch with and in feeling with the mustad'afin. Because we are very clear when the Quran says, and why should you not fight in the cause? وَمَا لَكُمْ لَا تُقَاتِلُونَ فِي سَبِيلِ اللَّهِ وَالْمُسْتَدْعَفِينَ مِنَ الرِّجَالِ وَالنِّسَاءِ وَالْوِلْدَانِ. That the quintessential leftist is a Muslim. And we must not just join in, shout from the side, we should provide leadership in that particular space.
0: Well, Kasim, you know, I think there's just so much more that one can actually unpack from this article, but I'm sure at some point in time we will be having another discussion. But for now, because of time constraints, unfortunately, you know, this is

0: all we have time for, but inshallah, looking forward to further engagements with you as well, inshallah, and all the best to you, my brother. Assalamu alaikum wa rahmatullahi wa barakatuh.
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6: We'll be heading over to the Western Cape, where the SANDF, which is tasked with protecting the country's borders, safeguarding critical infrastructure, now respond to internal national emergencies like we're currently seeing in some of South Africa's hotspots, where they've been stationed to assist the South African police services in gang-ridden, crime-infested areas, been facing some challenges. Reports are emerging from the Western Cape, which suggest that some members of the South African National Defence Force are themselves living in conditions that many describe as unfit for human habitation. There's been images and testimonies of overcrowded accommodation, failing infrastructure, poor sanitation facilities, and just general deteriorating living conditions, which have once again placed a spotlight on the welfare of military personnel. The controversy comes amid growing concerns about SANDF's operational readiness, budget constraints, and the sustainability of missions as the one that has been undertaken now, Operation Prosper, which was at the instruction of the president in the State of the Nation address earlier this year. And yeah, it's very, very concerning. And we're going to be, getting firsthand if those allegations are true and what the South African National Defence Force Union has to say about it. And we'll be speaking to their chief negotiator, Mr. Jeff Dubazana, who's joining us via our virtual platform. Jeff, thank you so much for joining us. Welcome to News and Views. Really appreciate you giving us your time. Good morning.
7: Morning, Mr. Dabo. 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
6: No, the pleasure is all ours. I want to jump right into it. We've been hearing all kinds of reports, especially from the Western Cape.

0: tape that members of the SANDF who are partaking in Operation Prosper have been living under some unsavory conditions. There are reports that, you know, the living quarters, the sanitation facilities, and just the general quality of where their station is not up to standard. Can you confirm whether those reports are true? What are you hearing from men and women in uniform on the ground?
1: Thanks for the opportunity, Lino. What you've just outlined, it is not just an allegation. It is a fact that is happening at Fort Ikapa base in the Western Cape. What's more worrying to us as a union is that when the DRC deployment was recalled, our thinking was that the thinking behind that was to start to rebuild the SNDF. Only, you know, now our members are, you know, back into this internal deployment. Now, this whole thing is not a nice thing, it is not. Our government is showing a lack of one, respect towards our soldiers, but two, a lack of care towards our soldiers. That cannot be acceptable. Our soldiers are subjected to inhuman conditions. One, you know, plus minus 90 of them are accommodated in a hangar that was initially used as a storage for military equipment. To the very same hangar has got fans. You'd understand the importance of fans in a hangar. However, those fans are no longer working, meaning those fans are always open. That's number one. But number two, the roof is leaking. It has got huge holes. Now you could imagine being in the Western Cape in winter, the element thereof. It's not a favorable one. It doesn't end there. You then go to ablution facilities. The number of members now increases. It goes to plus minus 146. They are supposed to use three toilets, of which one of them is not functional. It's supposed to be fixed. But secondly, there's no hot water, meaning they are supposed to bath using cold water in the Western Cape in winter. So surely something is seriously wrong. This is scandalous of our government to be subjecting our members to such conditions.
0: Jeff, I'm just thinking to myself, wasn't there an assessment of some sort when Operation Prosper was rolled out and the president made that announcement that some members of the SANDF will be stationed out in the Western Cape of their living quarters and what conditions those quarters are going to be in and whether they'll have the right, you know, equipment and then they're going to be taken care of? Wasn't there an assessment and, you know, the soldiers or those that are in positions to give a thumbs up and a go ahead that the operation is ready and the soldiers are going to be deployed in conditions that are suitable? Or wasn't that made? Did they go in there not knowing where they'll be living and what conditions they'll be facing?
1: Slido, as I've indicated, that hangar, it was used as a storage for military equipment, meaning the management at the unit knew what was going on in that hangar. Not only did the management in that unit, but we know for a fact that the management in that unit alerted those higher above about the conditions in that unit. Now, what's so amazing, what's so fun, is that respective of them knowing what was going on in there, they took the decision to take our members there and give them those accommodation. So surely, this kind of action, in fact, to us as a union, you know, we take it as bordering, you know, somewhere between Yeah.

0: crime against the state. How does a state subject its own, you know, precious members to such living conditions?
1: Jeff, I want to take a quick break. When we come back, I want to find out whether or not there's been any kind of engagements with the state and what the response has been. And also, these, you know, sound like they're not isolated incidents, as you mentioned. What I think was well publicized in the DRC and the conditions that members of the SANDF faced there. Maybe we'll unpack on that also and why it seems to become a recurring issue where our soldiers are subjected to subpar living conditions and infrastructure that is failing, but they're expected to make wonders with these kind of conditions, which is very, very concerning. But we'll touch on those points after the short break.
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3: A'udhu billahi minash shaytanir rajim. 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
4: The recital of Surah Yasin has been brought to you by an anonymous sponsor of Mahekeng for the Isale Thawab of his late parents, Nabi sallallahu alayhi wa sallam, and all marhumin.
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0: We are going to be focusing on the global Sumud land convoy. Now, for many of us that have been following developments with regard to the global Sumud movement, the flotilla or also the land convoy, I think many of us were at the at Oar Tambo Airport when the five activists had actually arrived after being detained in the Israeli prisons. I think there was just so much interest, actually. And I must say that, you know, just connecting once again with the activists and getting their side of the story as well. And the same goes for the Global Sumud Land Convoy. We know it was launched on the 15th of May, Nakba Day. And this convoy actually operated overland as a counterpart to the Global Sumud Flotilla Maritime Mission that had taken place. And yesterday, we heard about the our colleagues at Salam Media were there at the press conference where we heard about the interception, about the heavy bureaucratic blocking, the arbitrary detention of the negotiating team, who are still being detained by Libyan forces. And joining me this evening are three of the activists. We have got Dr. Fatima Hendricks, who is no stranger. She is an activist as well, no stranger to South Africa as well. Jessica Breakey, who is also an activist as well. And also we have got a third activist, and I don't see Zukiswa here. Yeah, perhaps she's having, oh, there we go. Zukiswa Warner joining us as well. To all of you, assalamu alaikum and welcome. We do appreciate your time.
1: Alaikum salam.
0: Yes, Dr. Fatima, I'd like to actually begin with you because, you know, you and I, this discussion is long overdue. You did promise me that you will be on Salam Media with myself, but finally, we've had the opportunity of having you here as well. And just, you know, looking at some of the feedback that I've been getting coming through from the press conference that was hosted yesterday, and clearly, you know, obviously another shocking, more shocking revelations compared to also what we've seen with what had happened to those who were part of the flotilla as well. When we heard, you know, when they had their press conference as well, horrific stories that started to emerge.
2: Yes, greetings to you and the listeners. I really wanted to give a particular space to our comrade Jessica to cover a lot of the conversation around the land convoy. So I'll just give some kind of brief introduction that it has really been a civilian-led grassroots effort across North Africa in its second iteration, moving from to Algeria, Tunisia, and into Libya. We had some comrades come from Morocco and from Mauritania. But it's a civilian-led initiative, and we are trying to make a sustainable passage of flow of essential emergency relief to Gaza via land. And we know Gaza's been under siege, right? Land and sea and air. And so it really begs the question, why are we being blocked? Why are we being blocked from what should be a natural flow of goods through neighboring countries? And why are we being blocked in international waters, in territorial waters, and not just blocked, like violently opposed? And so the kinds of violence that is being meted out to us is really unprecedented in recent history around grassroots movement mobilization that is fundamentally nonviolent. And so I think we have to really interrogate that in terms of the complicities. And of course, Libya is a difficult country to be in because of militia patronage issues. And, you know, after the fall of Gaddafi, there obviously has been a lot of militarization and the security situation is actually really unstable, making this land convoy, you know, even more important. To say that, you know, these are people that have mobilized these specialized healthcare workers and engineers, ordinary people, volunteers, together with Turkey, like all the aid that came from Turkey, and some of our other donors. You know, we had like 7 ambulances, motor vehicles. We had containers of aid that was going to be

loaded in Egypt. We had trucks with mobile homes, etc. So, you know, there is really, it's become so scary. And then having 11 of our comrades detained, you know, and accused of illegal migration, knowing that they went to that border as known people with their passports in registered vehicles.

0: to be present in Libya. So yes, Jessica is actually a researcher that does a lot of work in the Mediterranean, and she's been doing her PhD. So she can really paint a very, very good picture for us in terms of the geopolitics. And then Zukiswa,
1: as Dr. Fatima has mentioned, let's hand over to you. If you could unmute your mic, please, Zukiswa. Your mic is muted.
2: Right. Okay. No, I mean, I think obviously we are constantly outraged right now globally to realize that humanitarian aid isn't being allowed. And yet these are basic human rights. This, as far as the United Nations are concerned, in fact, obviously one of the things that we're wondering is why the United Nations itself hasn't even suspended Israel as a member nation, given all these atrocities that it's committing. Other countries have been suspended for so much less or expelled for so much less. But with that in mind, we keep hoping that civilians will be pushing. The more the civilians continue to push, the more that we can actually have governments shamed into acting. And so, of course, our comrades are currently being held by the Eastern Libyan militia. We're worried about them. And we are watching our other comrades in Italy, you know, mobilizing so that for their freedom, and we seeing what we can do ourselves to mobilize for their freedom, as well as, of course, continual mobilization for the freedom of the Palestinians who are being held as hostage in Israeli jails.
1: Yes, Zukiswa. And also, I think, Jessica, I think what is important to understand is the importance of a mission like this. And we've seen over a period of time how the global Sumud movement has actually grown in leaps and bounds. Whether we're talking about the flotilla, whether we're talking about the land convoy, one cannot forget when in Egypt they opened the Rafah crossing as well. And now for the second time, now that you've been blocked in Libya, and some people will say, you know, what have you achieved? Because you know you're going to be blocked in any way. It's symbolic in nature. But again, you know, it cannot be symbolic in any way whatsoever, because it is sending a very, very powerful message. And the messaging is making an impact globally, you know, with regard to activism for Palestine, but also on a political level.
3: Yes, thank you very much for having me. And can I just say, it's I spend every minute of every day with Dr. Fatima for 23 days. And so it's very strange now looking at her beautiful face on the other side of the screen instead of next to me on the bus. But yeah, I think the impact of the sort of the material and symbolic impact of the land convoy is something that I care very deeply about. Mohammed, who was our third delegate, who is unfortunately quite ill and so not able to be here today, him and I were initially intended to be participants on the flotilla this year. And of course, both Zukiswa and Dr. Fatima have both been part of the Global Sumud Flotilla initiatives before last year. And when we were redeployed to join the land mission, both of us, we didn't really know much about the land mission at the time, but we both felt, you know, wherever we will go, wherever we are needed, we will go wherever we are useful for the global movement for a free Palestine. But I am so glad that I made that decision to, or that I was redeployed, because the lessons from the Maghreb, I think, and their deep entanglement with Palestine is so, so significant. So, of course, Fatima already said that this convoy is an overland mission that moves from Mauritania to Rafah. And the sea holds so much political possibility. But the complicated political work of moving across these borders towards the Rafah crossing with hundreds of people from the Maghreb, from North Africa, was deeply impacting for me. And I think I learned so much. You know, people often have, I think, in a lot of the media view the land convoy as a spin-off or sort of an addition to the flotilla. But the convoys have been moving through the Maghreb since 1948. You know, Maghreb volunteers have been going to join the resistance in Palestine for decades, have been

0: Sending solidarity missions have been sending aid missions for decades. And then the 2000s, they had successful missions where they were able to get both aid and humanitarian, specialized humanitarian assistance through the Rafah border. So we felt very much like we were part of that history, this long anti-colonial history of resistance. And I just want to say briefly that, you know, the lessons that I learn in my life as a young activist, I always think are lessons from the Palestinians and Palestinians fighting for their freedom. And I think that those lessons are being seen now. So our 10 comrades who have been detained, we found out today, have been on hunger strike for 4 days. And that is, you know, it's now confirmed by their legal representatives. And I think that, you know, the hunger strike has such a deep history with Palestinian prisoners. It's a way of refusing the sort of repression, the political oppression and the conditions of dehumanization that they face. And to see my comrades and friends now on day four of their hunger strike is very concerning, but at the same time, I feel not at all surprised that their steadfastness has encouraged them to do this.
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5: Yes, Jessica. Dr. Fatima, you know, you've obviously seen, you know, the best of both or the worst of both. If, you know, it depends on which way one looks at it, whether one looks at it from a flotilla perspective and also the land convoy as well. And just in terms of your experience, you know, what was the experience like for you? What were some of your observations? What actually stood out for you?
6: I think if anything, I mean, I just want to also, you know, say that Dr. Zakiswa Wana was there with me on a different boat. She was on the Florida and I was on the Amsterdam. But one of the things that really struck me, you know, about this movement is the grassroots passion that ordinary people have in like radical love and collective care. People just showing up. So whether we were in the port, people were

0: like any connection to Palestine, that you were in some way connected to Palestine and that you were doing this, was met with so much of love and appreciation, because people across the world want to do something and not everybody knows how. And so we have this missed opportunity, or an opportunity, to galvanize so many more people in struggles globally for equity, for equality, for justice, for freedom, in radical love. And it's just being open in providing the avenues and the different little resistances that we can do every day that can open up this movement. I mean, if you compare where this movement was a few years ago, pre-genocide, pre this genocide, we can see that, you know, there is a massive movement unfolding that still has so much, so long to go. And I'm very, very conscious that it's Youth Month, that it's June is Youth Month, and that we look at the 1976 uprisings here in South Africa. We look at the impact of the student movement from, you know, the ANC Youth League right through across every political formation here in this country. This is the mobilization that we see in the flotillas, in the land convoys, in the encampments at the universities, in the protests in the streets. That's the kinds of youthful energy. Youth who are actually daring to say that we want a better world, and this is the world that we envisage. So for me, that has been really absolutely striking about people power, and that's what makes it so scary. That's why we have huge military coming after us. I mean, we're a nonviolent civilian movement. We have the might of the major superpowers, nuclear superpowers, coming after a couple of comrades on boats. In buses, and this is why we really vehemently push back that this is a performative exercise, that this is any kind of hasbara that claims that this is for show, etc. This is a long-standing legitimate movement of resistance.
1: Well, certainly, Dr. Fatima, and also I think Zukiswa, the point that we've been making over and over again is media as well, is after witnessing the horrific genocide that is unfolding and still unfolding in Gaza, we said that Gaza obviously is going to change the world forever. It's going to determine what a new world order is going to be looking like. And we've seen activists from right across the entire world embrace what this new world order, speaking out against injustice, speaking out against genocide, speaking out, standing up against oppression. And this is exactly what we see when we look at the global Zumud movement as well. And I'm sure, you know, you've interacted with people right across the entire world. And, you know, we know obviously South Africa very much a part of this global movement as well. And just in terms of your observations and the experiences of the activists, Dr. Fatima spoke about coming up against superpowers, against nuclear powers, and just, you know, for ordinary people, the average person in the street, to actually come up and taking a position and willing to stand up to the might of these superpowers.
2: You know, I look at... Dr. Fatima just said something very important insofar as, and I say this often as well, that Gaza is ground zero for our collective liberation as the world. And some of our comrades who were on the flotilla with us last year were actually part of those who went, and they were part of the flotilla that went to Cuba, because we understand that the system is the same. The system that's oppressing people, essentially, there is a demand by the 1% and their proxies to try and see just how much we can take as the people of the world. And that's why, you know, the activism is so important, speaking up and making these ties and understanding that, if you don't speak up about the fact that there is a wall that has been built in Jerusalem and in Bethlehem, when a wall is being

0: built in Cape Town, it's going to be very difficult to have people stand up with you and be able to see those parallels. Similarly, you know, when you are looking then at the fact that one of our biggest issues as the South African Palestinian movement is the fact that Glencore is sending coal to Israel, to the Zionist entity. The coal that's coming from our land, well, of course, we know there are some people who aren't able to get electricity in the same Mpumalanga where they're mining this coal. But this same Glencore is actually also responsible for the death of our brothers and sisters in the Congo, as they are also like in the cobalt mines. So all these things are so interconnected, and we can't not look at that and see the connection and realize that once we push against global capital and settler colonialism, we are freeing ourselves.
1: Well, certainly, Zukiswa. And also, I think, Jessica, you know, just listening to what Dr. Fatima spoke, and something came to mind when she spoke about coming up against nuclear-armed nations, is I recall a comment that Ariel Sharon once made. And his comment was, the thing that I hate most is the Palestinian mother who gave birth to a Palestinian child who has the guts to take a stone and fling it against the Israeli army. This is exactly what Dr. Fatima is actually talking about. And we see this on a day-to-day basis. Dr. Fatima speaks about coming up against nuclear-armed nations. This is what the Palestinians are experiencing on a daily basis. And just to, you know, look at it from your perspective, to come up against this whole bureaucratic, armies and, governments at the same time, like, for example, what had happened in Libya at this point in time. You know, what did it feel like, at, you know, that, you know, these are obviously fellow Africans, number one. Everybody obviously had admired Libya, looks at, at Libya as a brotherly nation or a sisterly nation, for want of a better term as well. But yet to come up, you know, in northern Libya, to come up against all this bureaucracy and to be treated in the manner that we are, that the activists were treated.
2: I mean, I wish I could say it was surprising, but I think, you know, those who try, who have been following for the last 3 years, those who have been, who are acquainted with, you know, the history of the occupation, know that the tentacles of Zionism are everywhere, you know, and I have spoken the story that I'm about to say, Fatima will roll her eyes because I've said it so many times, but, you know, there's a very famous quote by Nelson Mandela that everyone always references about how we're not free until the Palestinians are free. But Oliver Tambo specifically in 1973 made a speech at the African Union discussing when the African Union met to discuss Israel's occupation of the Sinai Desert of Egypt. There was a special meeting held to discuss Israel's existential threat on the peace and security of the African continent. And in that speech, Oliver Tambo spoke about how the Zionist entity posed this existential threat and how imperialism does not localize. And that has always stuck with me about this idea that it does not localize. It is not just in the region. And I think it was clear as we came up against all these obstacles on the convoy that the imperialism of Zionism, that its tentacles had spread and continue to spread. And that's exactly what Zukiswa was talking about. It's, these things are all connected and we need to be aware of them. We need to be sharp to them. We can't be surprised when we're sort of put up against that. I hope I'm not going. I just want to touch on one thing that Fatima said that also really stuck with me about the ordinariness of it, just a bunch of people on a bus, because that to me is the power of the land convoy, is its simplicity. It's almost banal, right? It's just a bunch of people getting on a bus and trying to drive to people that are enduring genocide. And there were two groups of people on the land convoy. There was obviously a group of specialized humanitarian workers. You know, we didn't just carry aid. And I want to say that it was not just symbolic. It was an insufficient amount of aid for the destruction in Gaza, but we did have a substantial

0: substantial amount of aid. We had 20 mobile homes, 10 ambulances. You know, our aid was substantial, insufficient, but substantial. And I think we also wanted to facilitate access for specialized workers like doctors and lawyers and stuff. But the other part of the convoy were just the most wonderful and the most ordinary people who were not specialized in anything, who were just had an unwavering commitment and solidarity to Palestine. And one of my closest friends that I made on the Comrade Bilal is a chef from Algeria whose whole dream in his life is just to cook for the people of Gaza. And he came on the convoy with all his pots and all his pans and all his knives and spatulas and everything, because all he wants to do is to cook for the people of Gaza. And I think that that is the most beautiful and ordinary and human gesture.
1: Well, certainly, Jessica. In fact, Dr. Fatima, you know, I'm sure that there's many a story that you can actually share as well in terms of the people that have been with you on the convoy as well. But I just want to come back and to understand the treatment of the activists, because, you know, that featured very, very strongly when the flotilla activists were detained by the Zionist entity, and there were some horrific stories that had surfaced. And now that we've had the detention of the 11 as well, who attempted to negotiate, you know, just you know, take us through, because, you know, was there? When we talk about bureaucracy and we talk about governments that are complicit, you know, in this this genocide, or together with Israel as well, the impact or the influence of Israel on these governments as well. You know, was that noticeable? Your mic is muted, Doc.
2: The whole landscape of Libya is an empire story of imperialism and colonialism in all of its tentacles, from the Berlin Conference of 1884 right up to, you know, the assassination of Gaddafi and all of that. I mean, it's a violent story, and that violence is so visible. I mean, the place that we were staying in Sirte, it was a camp, and it had bullets all over in the walls, and destroyed infrastructure was palpable throughout Libya. It's a story of reconstruction. When we were at Judaim Forest, you know, Comrade Jessica just reminds me of one of our Turkish friends, and she used to make this this little joke about the what he used to say, because we were, you know, it was heightened anxiety. He would say, "Oh, don't worry," when we used to hear the bombs in the background. "Little bomb-bombs," he used to say. You know, so this kind of violence has become so normalized, where saviors from the empire want to come into these oppressed countries to rescue the people of that country. Yet what they do is come in with such illegality, immorality, and such violence that they actually destroy generations upon generations. And the rebuilding then is so painful and so hard. And it's these very countries that then want to come in to provide the aid and the help and the assistance for the unfortunate events that have taken place. So I want to reiterate what Dr. Zikiswa brilliantly said, which was really about the tentacles and this interwovenness of the struggles right across the world, around how it is about resource extraction, it is about greed, it is about stealing of the land, and it is about that 1%. So yes, there are many, many stories that we can share, but we have to be conscious of there's a time and a place for everything. And right now, our mission is, like the flotilla, gathering a lot of witness statements for both the flotilla and the land convoy. And legal teams are working on that at the moment. And the second factor, so it would be, we reserve comment. And the second factor is that we do have comrades that are still within Libya. We have 10 comrades who are being held

0: And we've seen some footage for the first time yesterday come out, which is a picture of them, sitting in a military building in a reception hall. And that's our 10 comrades there. And we have one comrade in West Libya, because obviously West Libya has now been fractured into the so-called East and West with the different, pressures and alliances between, for example, West Libya being more like Turkey and Russia aligned, and the East Libya with Haftar forces, with the US and Italy influences with the UAE. So there's this complicated geopolitics that is there. But we have comrades still in Libya. So the kind of violence that we can testify to, we need to do this in ways that, never, both for the flotilla and for the land convoy, never jeopardize the safety and security of any of our comrades' lives.
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8: Yes, thanks for that, Dr. Fatima. Zukiswa, I think, what is also important to understand is there are just so many lessons that one can actually take from the global Sumud movement, whether it's the flotilla or the land convoy. And I think particularly for us on the African continent, and I know you alluded to the whole issue surrounding Glencore, which is a very, very thorny issue. It's a burning issue for us here in South Africa as well, where, on a continent that has been a victim of colonialism, of imperialism, there's just so much that has taken place. Yet when we're looking at trying to framing a narrative and looking for pan-African solidarity, particularly with those who are oppressed. And we are not seeing it. We, even in this country, and I think yesterday, Dr. Fatima, I think you alluded to this at the press conference as well, the Afrophobia or the xenophobia that is taking place in this country and right across the entire continent, where you see countries like Libya or the authorities not sympathetic with the Palestinian cause. There are countries on the African continent that ban Palestinian protests. In this country, countries like Zambia, we've seen the inroads that the Zionist entity has made on in many African countries. And putting all of that actually together obviously tells us that, we've

0: got a lot of work to do on the African continent.
1: Absolutely. You know, we, a lot of people don't seem to understand that we had nothing to do with the Berlin Wall project, the Berlin Conference project, which created the borders that has resulted in families being split across different borders. So you'll have one family three, four, five generations back, and they are in the geographical space that's called Zimbabwe, and others are in Mozambique, and others are in South Africa. You know, but beyond that, we really just need to have a deeper conversation, because when we're not having there's the myth of the Western values, which Dr. Fatima just talked about, where, you know, the same people who are responsible are coming in with bombs and destroying, as we're seeing, as they did in Libya, as they've done to a certain extent in Egypt as well, as they've done in many other countries, are the ones who end up coming with their companies saying they're going to rebuild. And of course, we see that they're doing it to a very large extent in Gaza. They've done the same thing in Haiti. You know, they're doing the same thing in Haiti and everywhere. And so we need to first dissuade ourselves of the myth of two things. The myth of Western values, because if nothing else, the ongoing genocide, but more so starting in the last 20, from 2023, when it seems people were started, many more people started following on social media and became aware, is the myth of Western value. And the other thing is, the more that it continues and we don't do anything, it's essentially these guys manufacturing consent, because they're trying to see how much they can get away with. And so it's the importance then of movements like the Land Convoy and Global Small Flotilla is civilians saying, no, you're not going to stop us. We're going to keep pushing. And if you say no today, we're going to come back tomorrow. We're going to, you know, we're going to continue. And so when people say, oh, but you're not achieving anything, you're not going anything, that is exactly what we're achieving. We're achieving the fact that people are watching, and many more people are becoming conscious. Just as I mentioned, just from last year, when we did the Global Small Flotilla, I can tell you now that I can call people in Colombia, I can call people in Italy, I can call people in Malaysia, and I can say, folks, this is what we're doing in South Africa. We need your support. I just got back from Brazil, and I met up with comrades in Brazil, and one of them who'd been on the flotilla, Leandro, was also very much in the energy embargo system as well, and is trying to push for Brazil to stop sending oil to Israel in the same way that we're sending coal to Israel and South Africa. And of course, you know, 35 countries already, and this is civilians acting. And the only language that politicians understand is when they think that they're going to lose elections. And so when civilians push so much and they say, we're not going to allow you to do this, otherwise you're going to lose our votes, politicians are then forced that they have to do something about it. So, for instance, there are 35 countries right now where dock workers have refused to load any boats, any ships that are going to send any goods to Israel. And this is a way to start. And, you know, I think South Africa, absolutely, you know, our trade unions, they also need to come on board so that we don't have any of this, because we are literally the country that's sending the most coal to you know, the Zionist state of Israel right now.
0: Yes, Zukiswa. And also, Jessica, I recall, in fact, I heard a clip, actually, an interview that one of my colleagues had with you yesterday, where you commented on the complicity of governments in blocking the convoy to achieve its mission. And this is important to understand, because, you know, on the one hand, you've got all these countries that are complicit, or, you know, some of them more openly than others, actually. But on the

0: the other hand, you know, you've got countries, and we're speaking about banning of coal. We've seen the position that Colombia had actually taken in terms of banning coal exports. And also today, we've seen what has happened in Ireland, where the president of Ireland, Kathleen Connolly, publicly called Israel a terrorist state. Now, these are bold statements, and these are, this is what we expect with countries, particularly those that have been on the receiving end of oppression, of injustice, of colonialism, and that we don't see happening. Because Libya, a country, we know what the Italians had actually done in Libya, and you know, there was a huge cost that Libya had actually paid as a result of colonialism. But going into a country and seeing a country that is that shows signs and that maybe also openly complicit, you know, and treating the flotilla movement and the activists in the manner that they have.
1: Yes, I mean, I do just want to make a brief distinction that, you know, when the land convoy did begin with the support of the so-called West Libyan government, and so I do want to make that distinction, because they, you know, that we were escorted by West Libyan security for until we reached the East Libyan buffer zone. But I think that what I've been thinking a lot about is the complicity, but also is about Israel's influence in Africa, in the global south. I mean, Israel had observer status in the AU, in the African Union, from 2021 to 2024, which boggles one's mind at how ridiculous that is, that Israel would have observer status in the African Union. But I think it's an important thing, because it keeps us sharp. You know, I keep saying we think, Israel's interest in South Africa and in Africa didn't end when apartheid ended. And this is a clear line that you can track, the division and the chaos that they have sown. After the Nigerian Civil War, where millions of people died, many of the weapons recovered were supplied by Israel. We can see now that there have been many, many reports written by the United Nations that M23 rebels in Rwanda are using Israeli weapons. And I think that this, it's not just power and influence that they hold, it's division, it's chaos, it's violence. That is also in their best interest. And I think we need to be sharp to that and build our solidarity around that. When we think about Pan-African solidarity with Palestine, it's not just Pan-African solidarity with Palestine, it's just us remembering the rich anti-colonial history of resistance that we have as a continent and as the global south. You know, when Zakiswa is talking about her comrades in Colombia, all I can think of is what Glencore has done to people in Colombia. There are so many accusations of grotesque and violent human rights abuses by people in countries like Colombia against Glencore. And so it's not just about, oh, there's now an energy embargo because of the genocide. It's part of these entities, these institutions, having a long history of extraction and exploitation. And about our solidarity movement that is centered on Palestine being able to counter that, being able to push back against that. And we have that history. You know, we have these histories of this anti-colonial resistance and these collaborations, these solidarities. We just need to remember them. I mean, Dr. Fatima and I loved spending time with the Algerians on the convoy, of which there was many, because so much of our anti-apartheid history, our liberation leaders, were so deeply entangled with the liberation leaders of Algeria, of the FLN. I mean, Mandela went to their training camps to receive his training in Morocco, in Algeria. And these, I think, are the important lessons that to me do not sit outside of our solidarity with Palestine. They are always already connected.
0: Well, certainly. And also, I think, Dr. Fatima, I think, you know, obviously we cannot be in our comfort zone in South Africa. And we are talking about the Israeli influence, our Zionist influence on the African continent, and how this has impacted on the Samud movement. But also, one cannot be complacent in this country as well, because certainly, you know, there are dangers that are lurking in this country. And we see a lot starting to surface as well, particularly with the whole issue about xenophobia, Afrophobia. A lot is being said, a lot is being written about what actually lies behind these movements and how these movements, and again, you know, where

0: where there's smoke, there's fire. And sometimes, you know, the alarm bells are ringing, the warning signals are there.
1: Yeah, and so we need to be candid. I mean, what we really need is to be really brutally candid and talk about why we're voting for parties like the Democratic Alliance and its and the network of parties that are being propped up by Zionist funding. And so, you know, there's a candidness that we need to really explicate here, because, you know, there was an article that everybody knows about the Times of Israel that, you know, with the fracture, the way forward for South Africa is a fractured state. And this is a result of the efforts that South Africa has made at the ICC, ICJ, pushing really the accountability against the Zionist entity. So what do we see in recent politics? We see a resurgence of xenophobia. We see a resurgence of the call for the Western Cape to be independent. We see Zionist playbooks in terms of funding key parts of the South African different ministries, for example, the relationship with water supply in certain parts of the country, or a million trees and, you know, planting trees, building up forests. And where is this money coming from? And why is this money being used in this particular way? So, and we need to talk about, you know, what is actually happening with the U.S. involvement in politics in this country. So we see articles coming out with FBI, CIA assistance being sought in the case for the impeachment of the president, Cyril Ramaphosa. And so the same playbook of outside interferences and the leveraging of these interferences, which has happened during apartheid, to fracture, to destroy from within, is being replicated. And so some honest conversations and candidness need to, and accountability, self-accountability and self-introspection needs to happen. Because how can someone who is a Palestinian, who proudly stands in solidarity with Palestinians, or claims to be, continues to buy products and support products that are directly funding the genocide through sales? We're still booking on these booking websites, right? Our accommodations. We're still drinking these poisonous drinks. We are still buying from these, you know, these camping outlets, etc. So, you know, let's be clear about our individual accountability and our individual complicities, because it's very good and well, like, you know, Comrade Jessica's talking about, you know, in response to the state and institutional complicities. There is that other level, which we're referring to here, which is this deep personal complicities that each one of us needs to really question. And I mean, for me, it was very telling that this convoy, this land convoy, happened during the days of Dhul Hijjah. Like, we had a not so hajj, right? It is the same last 10 days of the period of Prophet Musa, peace and blessings be upon him, for the many Muslims that were on the convoy that fought against Fir'aun and his oppression. And so it was very telling that we were, you know, our comrades from Algeria and Tunisia spent Eid in a campsite. That is the level of dedication that we've had. So, I mean, so the question is, how far do we want to go in deconstructing our own complicities? And how far are we willing to go in terms of our own discomforts and self-sacrifices? Because that's what this movement of a better world for all of us demands from each and every one of us. And we're up to the challenge.
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0: Soweto, it's time to stand together for justice, peace and solidarity. 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
1: Well, certainly, Dr. Fatima, I think very, very profound in terms of the questions that you've raised. And I think these are questions, these are hard questions, but we need to ask these questions to ourselves. And I'm sure from within ourselves, we can actually get the answers. We've got about 5 minutes to go. Zukiswa, starting with you, and we need to obviously wrap up. Just some final thoughts.
2: Final thoughts really is, I just finished reading a manuscript from a South African, who was stationed in Palestine with an international organization. And one of the things that I have mentioned previously and other people have mentioned, and he really does bring forth very well, is South Africans, white South Africans who are converting to Judaism, so they become settlers in Palestine and removing Palestinian land. So Palestine has never been about religion. It's always been about settler colonialism. It's been about oppression. It's about colonization. That's one. Secondly, we've got some organizations in this country that we've, our laws we keep talking about, the importance of free speech, and I don't think that all free speech should be allowed because it can be dangerous speech. You know, we are all allowed to put our hand out in a fist, but my right to put my hand out in a fist ends where your nose begins. And so when you have organizations like South African Jewish Board of Deputies and South African Zionist Federation that during apartheid celebrated Percy Yutta, who was the prosecutor for Nelson Mandela, and there's still allowed space in our democratic space and still allowed to, really push the hate that they keep doing. We need to question that, and we need to question why this is. And lastly, Palestine, I keep saying it's ground zero for our collective problem. So free Palestine and we will be freed.
1: Well, certainly. And also, I think I must compliment you, Zukiswa. You positioned yourself so beautifully on the show because behind me, I've noticed all those magnets on your fridge as well. No call for Glencore as well. So that features very, very promptly. So well done on that one, Zukiswa. Jessica, over to you. Final thoughts?
3: My final thought is just a simple one, and I'm just building off of what Fatima had said. So it's just a very simple human story. When we were on the convoy, when we were preparing to leave our first camp, everyone was packing all their bags and their tents because we knew it was a long journey ahead. And I saw in the luggage section of the bus that there was a bicycle. Like there were two wheels and a bicycle, and I was very confused, but I didn't say anything. And then we started our journey, and after our first stop, then everyone took their bags out. And when I put my bag in, I saw that there was this bicycle again. And when we were in the buffer zone between West and East Libya, I saw the owner of this bicycle, a young man from Morocco, and he was putting it together. And I said, "Why did you bring your bicycle on the land convoy? We're in buses." And he said to me that the only thing he owns in his life is this bicycle, and he wants to give it to the people of Gaza. And he knows it's not much, and he knows materially it's not much, but it was his gesture. And this is, again, not to send to him. It's, I think, to just talk about the humanity of people, the gestures that people make, and how we might see this as a simple thing, but the response to gestures like this, the criminalization, the armed response, the attack of kindness, of humanity, is what really needs to keep us on our toes.
1: Well, certainly.
3: And his bicycle never did get to Gaza, but I hope that it does one day.
1: Well, this is a story that's very, very touching. And I think we can draw, Dr. Fatima, we can just draw so much inspiration from a simple story like this. But the gesture is so huge. It's got such deep meaning, actually. And I think this is what we as South Africans need to embrace.

this is the story, type of stories that need to go out to the masses as well. And hopefully, you know, we're looking at the 20th of June. We're looking at our second march, Soweto to Gaza as well. Last year was very, a powerful statement. We had a guest. There was a mural that was painted in Soweto. And once again, this time around, we're looking at this chair from the church, from Regina Mundi Church to the mosque in Soweto as well. And I'm sure this time around, what I've also done

0: Sumud movement very much a part and to feature, because your stories and the type of stories that Jessica is saying, these are the stories that need to go out.
1: It's radical love. It's radical love and holding each other in this special way. We talk about Ubuntu as this like abstract concept sometimes, but it really is holding each other and living with each other in our hearts, heart to heart. And I mean, we left this, I'm tearing because it's such a beautiful story. Like, we left Sirte in such a dramatic way where the military just came and we were militarily forced to leave our camp. But what remains behind is a reconstructed toilets that were reconstructed by the engineers that were meant to go to Gaza. What is left behind are water tankers. What is left behind is a beautiful bus that's been painted onto the walls with spray cans, with directions of all the cities in Palestine. It's a huge mural on the wall at Sirte in Libya. So this eternal hope and this that is grounded in radical love, and that will stand strong and will continue to be firm, holding each other as South Africans, as Africans, as people of the world together. And nobody can strip that away from us. Nobody. And that is the beauty and the stories that emerge every single day. And it's not a story about the other. It's our own stories about how we show up for each other. And we make that choice every single day. So well, that is that's the beauty. So thank you so much, you know, Brother Inayat and your entire team for the initiatives that you're taking and continuing to make voice on this. Thank you.
0: And well, certainly also, we do appreciate it, and we thank people like yourself. This is where we draw our inspiration from as well. And I think together.
1: Yeah. Can I also just, I must do this, please, because then the etiquette will be complete, because Zukisa was awarded an honorary doctorate. So I really want to acknowledge her. And Jessica's just finished her PhD. So she's also, so you have three doctors on the panel. Two doctors and one, well, almost doctor.
0: Absolutely. In fact, I wish you would have said that in the beginning.
1: Thank you.
0: As doctors. But now that you mentioned, once again, congratulations on your achievements as well, Dr. Zukiswa and Dr. Jessica as well. So we thank you. We do appreciate your time with us right here on Salaam Media. And hopefully we will be meeting on the 20th of June with the walk in Soweto to Gaza as well. And as I mentioned, the Global Sumud Flotilla Movement is going to feature very, very prominently at that event as well. So all the best to you. We say shukran, jazakallah to all of you. Assalamu alaikum and please take care.
2: Shukran.
0: Well, that brings us to the end of the second part of tonight's edition. And once again, another powerful discussion that has come through with regard to the Global Sumud land convoy, but also many other issues that we need to actually take heed of. And I think Dr. Fatima spoke about this as well, in terms of we need to internalize, we need to introspect as well on a personal level. And we know at an institutionalized level, at an organizational level, a lot that is taking place. But I think in terms of major contributions that we can also make is a contribution on our part with regard to taking heed of some of the issues that are playing around us, but also at the same time to make absolutely sure, she speaks about, Dr. Fatima speaks about that poison in that bottle that we are drinking from, and that obviously could be a start as well. But it should be a start. And with that, I'm going to be taking leave of you once again. It's been an absolute pleasure being in the company of our listeners and viewers right here on this Wednesday evening in conversation with myself, Inayat Wadi. So from myself and the team, assalamu alaikum wa rahmatullahi wa barakatuh.
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1: Bismillah ar-Rahman ar-Rahim. Assalamu alaikum wa rahmatullahi wa barakatuh. As we welcome you once again to the airwaves of Salam Media, it is Wednesday night and it is in conversation with myself, Inayat Wadi, on this Wednesday evening, where we tackle a whole host of issues, current affairs, global issues, local issues as well. And I think tonight's broadcast is going to be quite interesting because we are talking about the mushrooming or the rising Afrophobia, xenophobia, call it what you want, in this country. And clearly, there's a lot that is playing out behind the scenes. And when one looks at this problem, even internationally, where one looks at the creation of chaos to destabilize a country, to destabilize a government, it is well documented geopolitically. It is a framework known conceptually as strategic chaos or unconventional warfare. We could even call it hybrid warfare, because this is clearly a strategy that involves sometimes state or even non-state actors deliberately orchestrating disorder, chaos, unpredictability as well. And again, where is this actually going to, and who is behind this? Because at the end of the day, the government becomes a target to weaken the government's authority, and also sometimes pushing it towards collapse And this is what we are talking about tonight. And we have assembled quite an interesting panel to discuss xenophobia in South Africa. And the question we are asking is there

0: hidden hand in stirring this chaos. We are joined by Sharon Ikambaram, who is the head of Refugee and Migrant Rights Program, Julie Eccles, who is an activist, writer, and a political organizer, Professor Mthunzi Mdwaba, global investor and entrepreneur, and Professor Lauren Landau, who is at the Bird Center for Migration. My guests are all up on screen. To all of you, to you, Sharon, to Julie, Prof. Lauren, and Prof. Mthunzi, good evening to you. Welcome to the show, and we do appreciate your time.
1: Good evening. Thank you.
2: Good evening. Good evening. Thank you for having us.
0: Sharon, in fact, I'd actually just like to begin with you as well, just to provide an overview and putting into context what we are witnessing. And I have painted a brief picture in terms of the instability that exists in the country at this point in time.
1: So I think what we're witnessing is a very worrying phenomenon of the actual framing of illegal migrants, illegal immigration. And there's more and more evidence and reports of how this is constructed and fueled by unregulated social media platforms, but also by the mainstream media in the way in which they use this hatred and this othering and xenophobia with sensationalism that is good for their ratings and is in the end of the day good for profits, especially for multi-tech companies like Meta and Amazon. But the problem is that it is opportunistically feeding off a very real serious crisis that's facing South Africa, and that is inequality and the poverty and levels of starvation that are, you know, unlivable. And we scapegoat migrants for this and in that way deflect from holding the state to account.
0: Well, Sharon, I think it's a very, very interesting angle. I don't think many of us actually have been thinking about the social media angle, and you spoke about Amazon and how this is actually profit-driven. So, you know, I haven't seen much of that actually come to the fore, but it is quite an interesting angle, which we can explore a lot more. Julie, I'd just like, you know, obviously your take on what we are seeing. We'll just have a brief introduction, and we will then proceed to Prof. and to Prof. Mthunzi as well.
3: Yeah, good evening. You know, I concur with what Sharon has said. This is, a constructed crisis. It's an artificial crisis, and there is evidence to back that. I mean, in 2020, there was a report by Digital Forensics on some of the social media accounts like Olerato Pile and, you know, Sfiso Gwala and these popular accounts that showed that they're not organic, they're constructed. They are fueled by some or other monetary source. They're highly coordinated. And this resulted in over and over again hashtags trending like put South Africa first, like Zimbabweans must fall, etc. And we're seeing the second wave of that now. And there's been another digital forensics report that shows that again, that there are forces behind this. And we should be looking at political parties that have openly supported March and March, such as MKP, Action SA, Inkatha Freedom Party, and Operation Dudula, which the name itself, Operation Dudula, is hateful. And we need to be looking at how smoothly they incorporated their support for this very quick movement that has sprung up very quickly in the past year. And we should be looking at whether there is some kind of funding pipeline or some coordination behind the scenes and what they have to gain from that.
0: Thank you, Julie. And Prof. Lauren, you know, how does one actually read into what Julie described as artificial, but also at the same time, it is strategic, it is well documented. And I think when one looks at a sudden rise of an organization like March in March, for example, it does raise a lot of questions, because if it is well documented, this must be a plan that has been long in the making.
4: Right. I mean, I think everything that they've, Julian and Sharon have said is true about the way in which social media has amplified these messages, the way in which this is a result clearly of monetary interests, political interests, working in and outside of the country. But I think we can't deny that there is a legitimate concern among many South Africans about immigrants. This is something that started on the streets in the 1990s and was brought to the fore by local leadership. So it's not cooked up entirely from outside, but I think we do have to recognize that that has played an important role. I might also add that this is not just from social media. If we listen carefully to Cyril Ramaphosa's speech about the budget, we go back to his speech on Freedom Day, he has also naturalized this connection. He has condemned the xenophobic violence, the vigilantism that is destroying so many communities, but he immediately pivots to saying, but I hear your pain. I hear how immigrants are causing unemployment, how immigrants are causing problems with schools, with housing, with water even. These are things that he's naturalizing. It's become so mainstream that we can no longer just say it's these external factors, it's social media, it's these groups. It has become imbricated. It is so much now part of the South African political discourse that you hardly need to amplify it at all.
0: Yes, Prof. Thank you for that. And let's just get to Prof. Mthunzi as well. Prof. Mthunzi, I think just to look at how vulnerable this has actually made South Africa, because this is now the biggest talking point. This is the biggest news in South Africa at this point in time.
2: Well, thank you very much. I firstly want to agree with all my colleagues that, you know, there is an artificiality about this. It's constructed. It is very complex on many levels, really. Sharon mentioned the sources that she believes are responsible. Julie also mentioned where she thinks it comes from. Professor Landau, you know, also mentions that, you know, there is a fundamental kind of reality about it as well. But I would also go as far as to say there's also countries that don't like us, like, for example, the US, in my view. I would also would not put it past other countries that are trying to fuel the problems on the ground. But I also want to go back to the mischievous use of the words, the sensationalism. Xenophobia, for example, in my view, is an incorrect label for what is happening. Because, you know, if you break down, sometimes you need to break down things to simplicity. Xenophobia really comes from xenos, which is a stranger in Greek, and also phobos, which is a fear. And there are no South Africans that fear anybody from the African continent or that fear strangers of any kind. I think let's start there. The word in itself is mischievous. There's no xenophobia. There's no such a thing. Secondly, let us try and not generalize about migration or immigrants. Let's talk about illegality. Illegal immigrants is really the main problem for me, because everybody who's legally here, may get caught in the crossfire by accident, but the main target is the illegality. And if you look at all the countries, Ghana, for example, if you follow social media, because I have quite active accounts on social media, on X, on LinkedIn, on TikTok, you will see that the very countries that are accusing us and that are coming and repatriating their people, they themselves are busy screaming on the streets that they don't want illegal immigrants, Ghana being one, Nigeria being another. So this is not only a South African issue, but of course, South Africa is always in the spotlight. But one other thing I want to say just lastly is that you will remember that we have a history with these kind of third force patterns, whether it is during the pre the 1994 democracy, when we had FISMAS fall. I was chairing the University of the Western Cape at the time, and we knew that within our university and many other universities, there was a third force that was fueling things beyond FISMAS fall. And that's exactly what's happening now, and we can unpack it later.
0: Well, certainly, Prof. Mthunzi, we certainly will unpack that, because I think that is one of the key angles that we will be focusing on as well. But just coming back to you, Sharon, and one can understand that in South Africa, the frustrations are genuine. in terms of what we actually see about us around us. And also, I think when one looks at the levels of unemployment, the widening gap between the haves and the have-nots, millionaires and billionaires springing up, and this seems to be a worldwide problem.

0: problem, and it is definitely a worldwide problem. But again, coming to what we see around us, and Julie alluded to some of the political parties. And when I spoke about, in my introduction, when I spoke about about actors, both state actors and non-state actors, because this is exactly what we're seeing, is many of these parties that Julie alluded to, I recall in the build-up to the national election as well, the whole question surrounding migration, illegal migrants. I know the PA was very, very vocal on this. Action SA was vocal on this as well. But just looking at how this is actually filtered down from political actors to non-political actors.
1: And by non-political actors, are you referring to the vigilante?
0: March in March, Operation Dudula, the like, yes.
1: But I agree with what Julie says. I think March in March is very closely associated with the MK party. Operation Dudula, their leader has now gone and joined Action SA. So there is a very opportunistic relationship between these vigilante groups and the political parties that are xenophobic, but have also taken a very strong stand against South Africa, taking Israel to the International Criminal Court with respect to the genocide taking place in Gaza. So these are the politics that is informing the hatred that's being fueled. And I just want to underscore that it is targeting predominantly black people from the African continent. Why I would disagree with the professor about whether this is xenophobia or not is that it is exactly the same phenomenon that is taking place in America, keeping out people from South America who happen to have a brown skin or a black skin. It's the fortification of Europe to keep out black bodies from Europe. And we are seeing then a similar weaponization of nationalism and targeting black people. But I think the thing we should be talking about, because there's no human being is illegal. There are undocumented migrants, and there's very good reason why they're undocumented. I can sit here and speak to you for the next hour about the difficulties that refugees and asylum seekers have, people coming from Somalia, people coming from the DRC, people fleeing countries like Tanzania and Uganda because they are persecuted based on their sexual orientation, fleeing for their life, and they get rejected for refugee protection in our country. And there's a serious crisis of documentation of the asylum system, which is dysfunctional, if not has institutionalized xenophobia. So what we should be talking about is why is it that there's this convergence by political parties, including what used to be the ruling party, blaming the migrants for our social ills. And I think that the success of this xenophobia and the emergence of the vigilante groups is that we're all failing to hold the government to account for the corruption that's taking place, the looting of resources that should be going towards addressing the severe inequality. We're the most unequal society in the world. And that is located in our past. It's located in colonization, and it's located in the apartheid past. But this government has a constitutional obligation to transform South Africa, and it has failed 32 years, and we've not seen transformation. And so I think that's the discussion we should be having, because most research confirms that migrants in whatever form, documented or not, make a positive contribution to a country, if not just in terms of the fact that as a country, our gift is our diversity to the world. So, you know, I feel very uncomfortable that we fall into this trap of talking about the migrants, because that's what the political parties want. That's what the African National Congress wants, because then we're not talking about Tembisa and the billions that has been looted. We're not talking about Charlotte Maxeke Hospital and the money that's been stolen, and that poor working class people are suffering the consequences of a health system in crisis and an education system in crisis.

0: But it's easy to blame the migrants for that problem with unsubstantiated information about millions of people who are illegal in our country.
1: Well, absolutely, Sharon. And I think, you know, one can actually unpack that in a lot more detail in terms of what you've said. And one cannot agree more in terms of what you are saying, because together with that, the state of joblessness, we've had, you know, so many talk shops over a period of time to address the unemployment problem in this country. University students that are walking the street that can't find jobs. And, you know, putting all of that into perspective tells us that we have a much bigger problem than just the issue regarding migrants or the migrant problem in this country. But, Julie, just to come back and just to unpack what we are really talking about and to look at migrants who are seen to be a threat, a Zimbabwean gardener, a Malawian laborer, a Mozambican construction worker, a Congolese shopkeeper, a Somalian. Now, all of these people are actually being blamed as invaders in this country. They are denounced for consuming our resources in already, you know, our overcrowded infrastructure, whether we're talking about clinics, we're talking of hospitals, we're talking of schools, you know, and all of this is creating that hysteria as well. And these are people that are taking our jobs, because that seems to be the common theme. And just your thoughts, Julie, you know, when one unpacks this to this level where ordinary people who are looking to survive are being scapegoated and targeted in this manner.
2: Yeah, absolutely. You know, Joseph Goebbels said that if you tell a big lie and you tell it often enough, it becomes true. This movement that we're seeing, this hateful movement, is completely irrational. We know that people are suffering. They have a lack of health care. You know, clinics are overcrowded in Gauteng, you know, etc. The reason for that is because, as Sharon pointed out, the systemic failure, the stealing and looting of billions by our government, you know, which could build multiple clinics and staff them and equip them, you know, several times over. We don't have an overcrowding problem in the country. We have a problem of resource distribution. We have a problem of inequality. We have a lot of money. We have a lot of resources. And we are not using those resources. We're not using our wealth to look after people and ensure that their basic human rights are met. There are other countries with much, much more people, with tens of millions more people than us. China has 1.6 billion people, but they don't have the unemployment problem that we have. A migrant and a South African, you know, can equally contribute to the economy, can equally spend in the economy. But for some reason, you know, a migrant becomes a criminal or an illegal person, as if they're not really human, as if they're not really, you know, also making perfectly good contribution in this country. But this framing is absolutely convenient for billionaires, right? We had a very lively debate going on, a national debate about land redistribution, about universal housing, about a jobs guarantee. You know, all of these things are possible, but suddenly and conveniently, the debate has shifted to migrants who are not in office, who are not billionaires, who are not in charge of this country. And I want to give maybe just one or two names that we should be looking into. And one name is Martin Marshall, who is a billionaire who made his money from online gambling, which is a very predatory industry. And Martin Marshall has donated to quite a few political parties, but he's donated at least 40 million to Action SA, a party that doesn't even have, you know, a seat in parliament, a very small party, but that is incredibly vocal and incredibly active online and in the media space, and has become like this larger than life voice. And Martin Marshall is an Israeli billionaire and a dyed-in-the-wool Zionist. You know, he has aspirations to turn South Africa into whatever his vision is, which is a country that would be run by a coalition of Inkatha, Action SA, the DA, and you know, the SA DP. So I mean, the SACP. So he's written about this. He's quite open about this. And it's quite interesting that convenient

0: basically the conversation has shifted away from the ultra wealthy who are making these kind of political donations. And I would suggest that the other entity that we should look at is the billionaire Zulu royal family and entities like that, who also seek to benefit from these kind of not just xenophobic, but tribalistic divisions. Because the Zulu royal family derives its power not from the state, not from votes, but from ethnicity. And we've seen that after the March and March sort of terror campaigns that have gone around in KZN, now you have Phakolim Tekati and Nkunu going around and extorting protection money out of shopkeepers and so on, exerting their power over communities. And at the same time, they're being gifted 700,000 rand vehicles from attachés of the Zulu royal family. So we're seeing a convergence of all these right-wing influences and the ultra-wealthy. And, you know, the victim at the end of the day is not just migrants, it's also poor working-class South Africans who have to bear the brunt of the system at the end of the day and who are being fooled into a false campaign that makes them hate their neighbor at the end of the day.
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5: Well, Julie, I think that's very, very powerful and a very profound argument that you've actually put forward. And I think it's something that, Prof. Lauren, that one needs to delve in a lot deeper because

0: On the one hand, you have got a government, you have got political parties that speak endlessly about transformation, about equality, about anti-colonial solidarity. And when they speak about poor Africans, or they speak about them being attacked as a result of xenophobia. But on the flip side, and Sharon alluded to this as well, where we are a very, very unequal society. And when one looks, for example, Cape Town, for example, which is so detached from South Africa at this point in time, and when one looks at the wealthy class that obviously have huge investments in Cape Town and are moving in as well. So that seems to be acceptable, because it appears as if governments and also political parties are actually terrified of confronting wealthy Western interests, property developers that come into the country, tourism operators. These are the like that come in. And again, South Africa seems to have an appetite for wealthy foreign investors rather than looking at the poor migrants that come into this country.
1: I think that is absolutely true. But I think if we're looking at who the government is afraid of confronting, it's the South African people themselves, and it is the people governing townships across the country. They are unable to come into spaces, whether it's in Tembisa or whether it's in Motherwell or any number of places where we've seen this sort of violence across the last two decades. They're unwilling to come in and hold local authorities accountable. They're unwilling to come and charge an Induna with fostering violence. So yes, they may be working on behalf of or aiding international capital, political leaders, but I think the real fear is about what it means if they actually got on the ground and had to confront South Africans and say, we're here, we're going to break up the war with the groups who control your townships, we're going to actually enforce our laws and ensure that South Africans and everybody else pays taxes, follows the laws, builds where they're supposed to build, doesn't sell drugs. I think this is the real fear from that side of government. It's not about whether they offend the international elite. That's there for sure. But I think the South African government knows that what is going to undo it is not the international community. It's its own people.
0: Yes, Prof. And also, Prof. Mthunzi, when one looks at the problem that we are discussing, this seems to be a recurring problem. It's an ongoing problem, because it's every now and then where it rears its ugly head. If we haven't learned our lessons from the 2021 riots that had taken place, and we haven't even recovered from those riots at this point in time, and now that we are seeing, we're talking about the March on March, talking about June the 30th, as well. And if we haven't recovered from 2021, if we haven't learned any lessons from 2021, will we ever learn if we allow this type of situation to continue?
2: Well, firstly, I want to say that every colleague of mine today has touched on some very important aspects. But I am going to go back to Sharon and say I refuse to accept that South Africans are xenophobic. There is no such a thing as a South African that is xenophobic. That for me, as a principle, is not accepted. Tribalistic, as Julie talks, yes. Ethnicity, yes, because it comes from our socio-historical structural challenges that we've always had. That's how the Inkatha was born. It came out of being Zulu. The ANC, people will say it came out of being Xhosa, but actually it was both Zulu and Xhosa. So there is those, the National Party, the DA, all of them come from splinter groups within the diversity of who we are. But we are in a geopolitical complex and polar world. So there will be opportunists globally and locally. I'm happy that Julie's mentioned, the Israeli elements in this, because you must remember, we're not very popular with our pro-Palestine stance as South Africa. We have countries that we know are being looked after by countries like the US, by Israel, countries that are are deliberately going out of their way to make South Africa look bad. You pick these messages up all over social media, even people from those countries who are

0: saying this is cooked, it's not real. But having said that, though, let us also pay attention to how this came about. And how this came about, Prof, other than the fact that there's always a set force being opportunistic and fueling these things and looking at how they can leverage it to their advantage. The fact of the matter, as colleagues have said, we have an economy that is failing its people. We have an economy that does not result in job creation. We have an economy that is not competitive at all. From a competitiveness point of view, if you look at the last 14 years from when, 14, 15 years, we used to be like number 44 out of 63 countries in the global competitiveness index. We are now number 62 out of 65. We're almost touching the barrel, right? Then we have a situation where the reality of the situation is that we've always had what is called in the ILO. When I was in the ILO and was leading the employers of the world, South Africa was always very topical in the ILO, because when you look at the decent country work programs, we always had deficits of inspectors, where our inspectors have got much, much worse over time. And even when there was supposed to be an intervention during President Zuma's time, all the money was then rerouted and directed into Fees Must Fall, because that looked like a much bigger fire at the time. So things have got worse and have gotten eroded over time. Now, when you look at that, the real reason why you would have the big problems, whether you blame Inkatha or you blame MKP, I think for me, we must stop only focusing on the blame game and the people that are leveraging, and focus on the failure by South Africa, the South African government that is failing its people. And the reality of it is that these are not problems that come up in our suburbs, in our neighborhoods, where I've got people that come from China, or people that come from the Netherlands, or people that come from England. This is not where the problem is. This is not where the manifestation of the challenge is. Even if the people there are illegal immigrants. And for me, illegality is a big thing. Because as much as we get a positive spin on migration, the whole world over gets a positive spin on the people that are immigrants that come into their country. But illegality is illegality and cannot be condoned. And we need to say to ourselves, if we don't have the machinery to be able to do the right thing and create jobs and create sustainable enterprises, and we don't have the machinery to be able to check on who's on the ground and who's competing, the townships, the villages are where our people, where black people are. See, this is the problem. And somebody was saying the other day from one of the parties, they don't understand why it's always black against black. That's not true. Even that is an incorrect label. It's not black on black. It's a situation where, from a socioeconomic point of view, in terms of poverty, in terms of levels of unemployment, which is because our governments have failed, we are having those people seeing the illegality and the illegal immigrants that are next door to them being the competition, being the people that are taking away their bread. I saw a snippet this morning on X where one of the ladies sells magwinya, fed cooks, the other one sells bread. And they are saying, since they've driven out the illegal immigrants from their neighborhood, they've seen much bigger profits. Now, you may disagree with that, but the reality is, for somebody like that, that's a small business in the township, when they say we've seen bigger profits, we're able to feed more of our kids, we mustn't lose sight of that and focus on, you know, the people that are causing the trouble, the media, the politicians. Yes, these people are mischievous people, but the fact of the matter is we are failing our people. Full stop.
1: Yes, Prof. But also, I think, Sharon, against the background of what Prof is actually saying is, we're talking about politicians, we're talking about the media as well, and even social media. And is this not a case of manufacturing consent? Because this is exactly what we are seeing, is the target at this point in time are black African migrants to a large extent. And also at the same time, in manufacturing this consent, how the world has actually bought into what they are seeing happening in South Africa, and also looking at South Africa and our position, and what does this actually mean for South Africa in terms of how we are being viewed by the rest of Africa. Obviously to a large extent, South Africa has been seen as a powerhouse economy on the African continent, as a big brother as well. But again, that whole view or that whole narrative

0: South Africa is now starting to emerge as a completely different picture?
1: Well, I think that we still have to hold on to the ethos and core values of our constitution, that is respect for human rights, respect for human dignity of all who live in our country. And that is what South Africa is revered for globally. And from my experience of many people that come to our country, whether they're refugees or migrants, they come to our country not for because they're going to get rich, or not because they're opportunistic about getting a job or taking someone's wife, but actually it's because of we are well known for respecting basic human rights of human beings. And that's something to be proud of. And I think that that's something that is being damaged by the xenophobia. I think that but the big problem is the issue of the economy. And there is a report by one of the UN rapporteurs on human rights and looking at poverty in the world. And it's an incredible report that should be read by everyone. And it talks about this fetish about growth and growism, and how no matter what growth we have in South Africa, that is not going down to dealing with the inequalities. And that our economy, because of policies like GEAR, of privatization, of outsourcing, has led to the bloodbath of unemployed people in our country, people who have lost their jobs, never to get those jobs again. And then with a situation of 60% of young people who are unemployed, people who are graduates, lawyers, doctors, who should be contributing, giving back to our country, are walking the streets without a job. Now that's the crisis. And the solution has to be looked outside of just harping on about growing the economy and encouraging international investment. And the tools that this government can have and should have, which will look at beginning to redistribute wealth, is a wealth tax and a universal income grant. And that would make a significant contribution to alleviating the plight of millions who receive no social security, and where there's a black tax, there's generations who are dependent on a grant that a grandmother or a grandfather is receiving from the state, or a single parent who's getting support for her child as a single parent. And that is what's feeding extended families and helping to get people kids to school and assisting with people who are ill. So we need to be having those discussions, and we need to be asking every political party when they come with their lies about blaming the migrants, to ask Herman Mashaba if he would support a wealth tax. Would he support a universal income grant in South Africa right now, given the serious, serious crisis that we're facing with socioeconomic inequalities?
0: Yes, Sharon. And also, Julie, what we've seen as well, and when we're talking about political parties and how they've been responding to what we see around us, and I've seen a number of clips with the EFF commanding chief, Julius Malema, who has repeated this over and over, time and again. He's spoken about, he's given the example, you've chased away 50 Ghanaians out of the country, but have you created jobs for them? And this is the type of discussion that we should be also be having as well, because I think the fact that one cannot run away from the fact, as Prof. Mthunzi speaks about, a third force operating in this country, because an organization cannot just mushroom and become all powerful within a matter of a few months. Somebody must be doing something. Somebody must be funding the organization's transport, T-shirt, you name it, whatever it is that they are giving them. And again, when we talk about manufacturing consent, it's just so easy to convince the masses, particularly when we find ourselves in a dire situation economically in this country. You muted, Julie.
2: Thanks. Yeah, absolutely. I mean, I was smiling when Sharon was saying that would Herman Mashaba support a wealth tax and redistribute.

0: contribution and a universal basic income guarantee. I think we all know that he doesn't support those things. His party is one of the most incredibly pro-business parties that there is out there, right? And when we're talking about businesses, we're not talking about small businesses. We mean, large corporations and the ultra wealthy. You know, that's what we mean when we say pro-business. But there's an interesting saying that I'm going to share with you, which is that money is like manure. When it piles up, it stinks. But when you spread it around, it lets things grow, right? We really need a wealth redistribution of some kind in this country. And when you look at, say, now the end of the Great Depression in the US at the end of the 1920s, they had the greatest inequality in the world of all time. You had people like we have today in South Africa sitting on the streets unemployed, waiting in queues for casual work. Young men sitting everywhere, on the streets, unemployed. And what did they do? They mass mobilized and forced the government, President Roosevelt, who came in shortly afterwards, to enact massive social welfare, to tax the rich between 75% and 95%. Billionaires and multimillionaires were taxed. And that allowed them to create massive infrastructure, which in turn allowed them to create a jobs guarantee. Anyone and everyone who wanted to work in the US in the 1930s was guaranteed a job. So whether you were a nurse, a teacher, a construction worker, whatsoever, you were guaranteed work. And this led to what is known as the Great Golden Age of economic expansion in the US. And that is not even socialism. That's capitalism. It's not even the furthest that we could go with those kind of ideas. We could go even further than that. But we've lost sight. We've temporarily lost sight of the target. We need to keep our eyes on the target, which is we want economic justice in South Africa. We want everyone to have a life of dignity. And, you know, we've had the dust thrown in our eyes with this divisive campaign that's going on. So those are the kinds of plans that really we should be talking about and that a lot of people are talking about, you know, but it makes it a little bit more difficult to organize and to mobilize when everyone is focused on the wrong target. And also when everyone is kind of now having suspicions about different people in their communities. So really, I think that's we need to be bold and have a vision for South Africa. And it's not going to come from the political parties. It's going to come from ordinary people on the ground, community leaders, trade unions, crisis committees, and everyone who is mobilizing for action, that we can actually have a life of dignity for ourselves and our children moving forward.
1: Breaking stereotypes, moving boundaries, joining hands. 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Humanity sets the agenda.
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7: We'll be heading over to the Western Cape, where the SANDF, which is tasked with protecting the country's borders, safeguarding critical infrastructure now, responding to internal national emergencies like we're currently seeing in some of South Africa's hotspots, where they've been stationed to assist the South African police services in gang-ridden, crime-infested areas, been facing some challenges. Reports are emerging from the Western Cape, which suggest that some members of the South African National Defence Force are themselves living in conditions that many describe as unfit for human habitation. There's been images and testimonies of overcrowded accommodation, failing infrastructure, poor sanitation facilities, and just general deteriorating living conditions, which have once again placed a spotlight on the welfare of military personnel. The controversy comes amid growing concerns about SANDF's operational readiness, budget constraints, and the sustainability of missions as the one that has been undertaken now, Operation Prosper, which was at the instruction of the president in the State of the Nation address earlier this year. And yeah, it's very, very concerning. And we're going to be, getting firsthand if those allegations are true and what the South African National Defence Force Union has to say about it. And we'll be speaking to their chief negotiator, Mr. Jeff Dubazana, who's joining us via our virtual platform. Jeff, thank you so much for joining us. Welcome to News and Views. Really appreciate you giving us your time. Good morning.
8: Morning, Sir David. Morning to your viewers.
7: No, the pleasure is all ours. I want to jump right into it. We've been hearing all kinds of reports, especially from the Western Cape, that members of the SANDF who are partaking in Operation Prosper have been living under some unsavory conditions. There are reports that, the living quarters, the sanitation facilities, and just the general quality of where their station is not up to standard. Can you confirm whether those reports are true? true? What are you hearing?

0: from men and women in uniform on the ground?
1: Thanks for the opportunity, Lino. What you've just outlined, it is not just an allegation. It is a fact that is happening at Fort Ikapa base in the Western Cape. What's more worrying to us as a union is that when the

0: back into this internal deployment. Now, this whole thing is not a nice thing, it is not. Our government is showing a lack of one, respect towards our soldiers, but two, a lack of care towards our soldiers. And that cannot be acceptable. Our soldiers are subjected to inhuman conditions. One, you know, plus minus 90 of them are accommodated in a hangar that was initially used as a storage for military equipment. Two, the very same hangar has got vents. You'd understand the importance of vents in a hangar. However, those vents are no longer working, meaning those vents are always open. That's number one. But number two, the roof is leaking. It has got huge holes. Now you could imagine being in the Western Cape in winter, the element thereof. It's not a favorable one. It doesn't end there. You then go to ablution facilities. The number of members now increases. It goes to plus minus 146. They are supposed to use three toilets, of which one of them is not functional. It's supposed to be fixed. But secondly, there's no hot water, meaning they are supposed to bath using cold water in the Western Cape in winter. So surely something is seriously wrong. This is scandalous of our government to be subjecting our members to such conditions.
1: Jeff, I'm just thinking to myself, wasn't there an assessment of some sort when Operation Prosper was rolled out and the president made that announcement that some members of the SANDF will be stationed out in the Western Cape of their living quarters and what conditions those quarters are going to be in and whether they'll have the right, you know, equipment and then they're going to be taken care of. Wasn't there an assessment and, you know, the soldiers or those that are in positions to give a thumbs up and a go ahead that the operation is ready and the soldiers are going to be deployed in conditions that are suitable? Wasn't that made? Did they go in there not knowing where they'll be living and what conditions they'll be facing?
0: Slido, as I've indicated, That hangar, it was used as a storage for military equipment, meaning the management at the unit knew what was going on in that hangar. Not only did the management in that unit, but we know for a fact that the management in that unit alerted those higher above about the conditions in that unit. Now, what's so amazing, what's so fun, is that irrespective of them knowing what was going on in there, they took the decision to take our members there and give them those accommodation. So surely, this kind of action, in fact, to us as a union, you know, we take it as bordering, somewhere between a crime against the state. How does a state subject its own, you know, precious members to such living conditions?
1: Jeff, I want to take a quick break. When we come back, I want to find out whether or not there's been any kind of engagements with the state and what the response has been. And also, these, you know, sound like they're not isolated incidents, as you mentioned, what I think was well publicized in the DRC and the conditions that members of the SANDF faced there. Maybe we'll unpack on that also and why it seems to become a recurring issue where our soldiers are subjected to subpar living conditions and infrastructure that is failing, but they're expected to make wonders with these kind of conditions, which is very, very concerning. But we'll touch on those points after the short break.
2: This is Salam Media.

0: We are in conversation with the South African National Defence Force Chief Negotiator Jeff Dubazana, and we're talking about the living conditions that some members of the SANDF are reportedly facing in Operation Prosper that was announced by the president earlier this year, where members of the SANDF were stationed in some parts of the Western Cape to try and mitigate and assist the SAPS with the gang violence that is unfortunately become, I think, a norm in the area, and people are dying, and the SANDF is there assisting, but they're facing difficulties themselves. They're facing poor living conditions, and it looks like the morale and mental health of our SANDF officers is starting to affect operational effectiveness. And Jeff, before you went into that short break, thank you so much for staying with us. I wanted to ask whether or not there's been any kind of conversations with the Department of Defense. What is their response been? Are they going to be moving the SANDF personnel to more suitable living quarters? Are you in conversation with them?
1: This is where it gets worse. Look, we have been in contact with them as of the 14th of May. Trying to have them attend to this whole situation. All they've been doing is simply keeping quiet. It did not only end there. We served them with papers. Again, they simply kept quiet, not responding to our papers. For instance, on Monday, they were supposed to file their intention their papers. That did not happen. Only yesterday, they filed their intention to oppose. Yet, we are going to court on an agency basis on the 9th. That's how, always the management of this defense always react to very serious and urgent issues. Was actually Slido, if I may bring this matter in. The very same department, the management that fought Egapa, it has been brought to our attention that they were brought they were brought to orders by those higher up management to pin the whole blame on them of what's going on in there. Instead of fixing, they want to find, culprits to blame. That's how they always operate, which is unacceptable at all.
0: And what does this do to, the effectiveness of these operations and just the readiness of the defense force to undertake these deployments when their living quarters and the conditions that they find themselves in are not conducive for them to give their best? Is the morale low amongst the members? What are they telling you?
1: Senelo, one, surely you would appreciate the fact that a member subjected to such conditions will completely lose respect, of his seniors. That's one. But secondly, such a member psychologically gets destroyed because these members became soldiers simply because of they want to become soldiers. They want to serve our nation. You have indicated that the constitutional mandate of soldiers is to defend and protect the country and its people. Now, instead of doing that, rather than doing that, they now have to face such issues that are not necessarily the issues that are brought about, by incompetency of some of the top management of this department. Surely that destroys them psychologically, but secondly, for instance, here at Fort Egapa, already plus minus 8 of them fell sick because of the conditions that they find themselves in those accommodations. That cannot be acceptable, Slang.

0: And I know, you know, in the beginning of our conversation, you touched on this quite briefly. But if maybe we can expand a bit on it, how widespread this issue is. You know, you also mentioned the DRC and that mission there, where it was so well publicized, some of the shortcomings of the SANDF, largely because they were under-resourced. Is this becoming a widespread, almost a norm kind of situation where, besides the difficulties of deployments and the missions at hand, members of the SANDF now have to also try and make do with substandard living quarters and equipment that doesn't work and that is failing, ultimately also risking their lives, essentially?
1: What's painful is that, you know, all those politicians in parliament, they are well aware of what's going on within this department for a period of, you know, almost two decades. That is almost 20 years. This department has been defunded. You know, other departments benefiting from the defunding of this very department. Remember, it takes two-thirds vote, majority vote, for a budget to be passed. Meaning, everyone in parliament knows and is aware that this department has been defunded for almost two decades. Now it started at the DRC. As a result of the defunding of this department, and we, you know, I must briefly indicate that if it was not as a result of the bravery of our members, we would have been humiliated in the DRC. All simply because of the lack of logistical support that we did not have in the DRC. Now we are back in the country once again as a result of logistical support. Our members are getting sick, everything, subjected to such conditions. And they are aware. What's even interesting, Slav, it has come to our attention that yesterday, The defense committee was there at Fort Ikapa. We are trying to find out exactly what happened there, but it would be fruitless if they went to Ikapa for presentations and not go to this very same accommodation place to see for themselves as to under what conditions our soldiers are subjected to.
0: What do you think this will ultimately lead us to if urgent intervention is not forthcoming from the members of the SANDF? What risks does this pose for recruitment, for instance, or maybe retention and just institutional morale?
1: That's an important question. Remember, The Department of Defense is one of the most important department. It is important simply because of if we do not have a defense force, we do not have a country. You could see what's happening in most parts of Africa. There's chaos simply because of there is no defense force in many of those countries. Now, if this issue is not urgently addressed, the issue of the funding of this department, we are very quickly heading to the brink. It needs to be stopped immediately. Our parliamentarians needs to sober up, start doing something meaningful around the funding of this department before it tips.
0: Very, very concerning, Jeff. Thank you so much for chatting to us, and I think for unpacking those lived realities of the members of the SANDF, which, you know, they often get questioned by the public without people really understanding what conditions they find themselves in. And I think you put a lot into perspective. Really appreciate it.
1: Thanks a lot, Slav.
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6: We're going to be switching gears now to a very, very important conversation. South Africa is observing Child Protection Week, but behind that wins campaigns, school visits and public pledges lies a very, very deeply troubling reality. Every day, children across the country face abuse, they face neglect, violence and all kinds of exploitation, and often at the hands of those entrusted with their care, from physical and sexual abuse to online exploitation that we're seeing gaining traction lately, bullying, this abandonment, and child protection organizations are warning that far too many children remain unsafe in their homes, in their schools and communities. I was looking at the recent crime statistics and they continue to also paint a very, very disturbing picture. There are thousands of children who are reported as victims of sexual offenses. I mean, you can switch on the TV now. There's probably a court case that's ongoing and a child has been brutalized and sodomized in very, very horrific ways. And it paints a very worrying picture. While we observe Child Protection Week, which serves as an important reminder of our collective responsibility towards our children, I think it also forces us, or at least should be forcing us, to confront a very, very difficult question. Are we doing enough to protect South Africa's children? Especially now with poverty and unemployment and substance abuse and just general family structure breakdown seeming to continue at a rate that's very, very unprecedented. I think it places an enormous pressure on communities and households to do just a bit more to protect the children of South Africa. And we're going to be having that conversation about why it seems like South Africa is failing its children, and to help us unpack and answer some of those difficult questions and the challenges that children are facing today. We're joined by the director of programs at Save the Children South Africa.

0: Megan Bride. Megan, good morning and welcome to News and Views.
1: Morning. Thank you for having us on your show.
0: No, the pleasure is all ours. And I want us to jump right into it, Megan. South Africa is marking Child Protection Week. But what is the current state of child protection in South Africa from your perspective? What trends are you seeing? What aspects are concerning that all of us need to be looking at?
1: Well, I think that, you know, children in our country remain at constant threat. We are not seeing a decline in child abuse, neglect and exploitation of children. And as the social environment in which they're living continues to have challenges such as poverty, we continue to see children's risk growing, and particularly in incidents of sexual abuse are very high. We're seeing a lot of cases of statutory rape, so very early pregnancies in young children, and that's an alarming concern for us.
0: And above, you know, all of those, I think every year we hear about these alarming stats when it comes to violence against children. From your perspective, what concerns you the most about the trends we are seeing and the various violations that children are subjected to in this country?
1: I think the greatest concern is that we're not seeing it reduce. You know, we're seeing a persistent problem. And I think that part of the challenge is that we're not prioritizing children in our country. So when it even comes to budgets, for example, from municipal level upwards, children are not the question at the top of people's minds when we're budgeting. You know, it's about maybe things like infrastructure. And yes, those are important. But if our children are not safe and are not growing up safe, then we're not creating adults that are going to be able to effectively run our country.
0: And many of these, you know, child abuses that you mentioned, the most concerning aspect, at least for me, is the fact that they happen within homes and in trusted environments. Why is it so often so difficult to identify and report abuse in this case? And also, why is that the general norm that children are abused by people that they know and people that should be protecting them?
1: Yeah. Well, child abuse and particularly sexual abuse is very complex, and it takes a grooming process to get a young person to basically, in a way, agree. I don't know if agree is a really good word, but allow it to kind of happen. You need to convince them. You need to make sure that they feel this is okay, or I can't tell the secret. And very often that takes a relationship to build, and that's why we see it within the home. The greatest challenge is that these are not the cases that are easily reported, because very often the perpetrator could be a breadwinner, somebody the family is dependent on. And if that person gets removed from the family, then the whole family unit isn't going to cope when it comes to financial situations. So we see children in a way being sacrificed for the overall well-being within that family unit.
0: And do you think enough is being done? I think number one, to educate children on what steps they can take if they feel like they're being abused. It doesn't matter whether it's outside or at home. Because I remember when I was still in school, there were so many programs, you know, whether it's in life orientation or you know, the child line programs where you be taught about the child line hotline and you'd sing it out loud. Are we still doing that, where children are educated and that they're told where to go when, you know, they feel abused and they don't feel safe?
1: Absolutely. I think there is a lot of awareness raising. We do, just as the NGO sector, do a lot of, you know, talks and engagements with young people. I think where the problem stands is if you do report and you don't get a response, so the actual response system is a problem, then you just withdraw, and your chances of ever disclosing again is exceptionally slow. So that is our

0: I think one of our biggest challenges is, if I report, will I actually get the help that I need, or will I have just exposed myself and actually made the situation worse? So our response system is part of the challenge. And we're seeing, particularly in rural communities for children, you might go and do the talk at a school, but a police station, for example, would be, you know, an hour's walk. What is the chance that the child's going to get there? And if adults don't take a report seriously, you know, and think, well, ah, the child's making it up or something, that's the problem. We need to hear the voices of children. You know, that's the most important thing. We need to give them a voice and make them feel that as adults, we will listen when we talk. It won't just be, ah, you know, don't know, that couldn't really be. I mean, that's your dad, that's your uncle, that couldn't be, you know. Actually listen to what they say.
1: And I think you're touching on what's going to become my next question, because on paper, South Africa has, you know, really strong laws that are, you know, placed to protect children, but it looks like the implementation of those laws remains the biggest challenge. What are some of the gaps that you guys, say the children, have noticed in the child protection system? I was having a conversation with a social worker yesterday, and she was telling me about how there's essentially no social workers, especially in public schools, and there's about 18,000 unemployed social workers that are in need of jobs, but they're not hired. What are some of the other gaps that you've noticed within the child protection system that maybe also, you know, exacerbate the challenges that children face in the country?
0: Yeah, that's a really good question, because our law is great. To be honest, we've got a really good piece of legislation. But we don't implement it. And it starts at the very beginning. It starts with those social workers, you're 100% right. And that links to my question of budgets. So we invested a lot of money to give bursaries and build our social work capacity in this country. But then we didn't invest in actually budgeting for their jobs, so that they could actually be there for children in those schools as a first point of call. So that's our first challenge within the country. The second, of course, then moves over to our actual justice system, because delays in taking reports or getting medical examinations just means that we're unable to build sound and strong cases. So cases fall apart in court and perpetrators are back in communities and children are left vulnerable and also emotionally traumatized. Secondary trauma is a really big challenge. We also face the challenge that within our more traditional communities, We have systems where people believe they can resolve the problem on their own. Compensation is paid within the family, and then that's okay. But it's not okay, because your child, you might have feel you've resolved it and there's compensation, but that perpetrator's going to do it again and do it to somebody else's child. So we never ever stop the cycle when we act in that way.
1: Very, very true. Very true. And I think that's one we need to talk about, especially in, Black communities. I think it's a conversation that needs a lot of, having the fact that you can't, a crime is a crime. You can't sit in the living room and say, "Uncle so and so, you did this, apologize, or pay this amount of money." That's definitely wrong. Another thing that I noticed over the years, and you know, headlines have been coming out, is children now abusing other children, whether it's, you know, sexually or bullying. I think you'd see even some videos trending online where children, kids becoming horrible to other kids. What does this stem from, and why are we seeing more of it?
0: Well, I think, you know, we have cycles of abuse. You know, if you experience or witness bullying and violence within your own family, this is your role model. This is what you know. And then you perpetrate it. You then carry that forward into your everyday life. And I always like to say that to people, you know, even as adults, we don't realize that something

0: as small as being in a restaurant and being rude to a waiter when, because you are the person sitting there with power, is demonstrating to your children bullying behavior. Then when they go to school and do the very same thing to somebody who they believe doesn't have power, we're shocked. You know, we're shocked and horrified. So even from our smallest actions as adults, children are watching and children are mimicking those behaviors. And that's our challenge. We're in a cycle of abuse. The children who were abused are now the parents. So what did they learn about how do I engage love unconditionally and nurture and care for my child if I never experienced that?
1: Lastly, before I let you go, as you know, we're observing Child Protection Week. What would you say is the most critical message, you know, for parents, for South African society at large at this current moment, to make sure that we continue to protect our children and we fill those gaps, those shortcomings? Because as you mentioned, this is the next generation of, you know, South Africans, and one can only imagine this goes unabated, what our country is going to look like 20, 30, 40 years from now, where you essentially have damaged adults that are, you know, roaming our streets.
0: Yeah. I think very importantly is communicate with our children. So make sure we have open channels, and it's not us telling our children about the bad things in life, but open communication where we empower them and give them a voice and listen to what they're actually saying. And that has a lot of power, because if somebody tries to do something to me, I feel like I've got a voice and I feel like the adults around me will hear me. And that's one of our most powerful ways of preventing our children from falling into the traps of being abused and harmed.
1: There we go. Megan, Director of Programs at Save the Children South Africa. Thank you so much for giving us
0: your
1: time.
0: Thank you very much.
1: Really appreciate it.
0: Thank you.
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1: The International Court of Justice has agreed to extend the timeline in South Africa's genocide case.

0: against Israel, giving both sides significantly more time to essentially prepare their arguments before the court hears the merits of the case. I'm sure we all remember South Africa launched proceedings against Israel back in December 2023, if I'm not mistaken, alleging violations of the Genocide Convention. This was in relation to its military campaign in Gaza. Since then, the case has attracted global attention with several countries seeking to intervene. The court, the International Court of Justice, also being very, very vocal when it comes to how they've been handling the case. And we're going to be unpacking those developments and trying to get the latest from them. And we'll be speaking with Advocate Aslam Bava, who'll be giving us more insight on this update and what it essentially means for South Africa. And why is it going to take so much time? The case going to be heard again in 2027, if I'm not mistaken. And I think it's very, very important to unpack all of these developments and to help us understand the latest when it comes to the ICJ case, very, very unprecedented case that South Africa presented to the International Court. We're joined by Advocate Aslam Bava via our virtual platform. Advocate, thank you so much for joining us. Welcome to Salam Media. Welcome to News and Views. Really appreciate you giving us your time.
1: Thank you. Salam, hello, and salam to the listeners. Yes, it is an important development in terms of the fact that extensions have been sought and granted. Perhaps just to give a bit of a background.
0: Yes, please.
1: These extensions are only in respect of the written submissions, meaning the pleadings. Mm. And this is not the hearing. So the hearing could take place sometime in 2029 or 2030. What the court has granted is South Africa has sought an extension to file additional submissions indicating that Israel has provided a defense, and that defense constitutes about 4,000 pages. So we need to understand, I think many people go through cases and understand a bit of the court processes. The court processes are broken into two primary aspects in this case and generally as at trials. One is the stage where written submissions have to be made. Mm-hmm. And that is the basis on which the party makes out the case, and which the party informs the court and the opposite side that this is the case you have to meet, particularly to the opposite side, this is the case you have to meet. And then the opposite side then presents its defense and says, we disagree with you, and this is our defense, and they put that before court. So in this instance, what happened was that Israel was previously supposed to present the defense, which they ultimately did in March this year. Mm-hmm. They sought two extensions, and they were granted two extensions. The first request was made in April 2025, and they wanted an additional 5 months. There they stated that the evidentiary issues and unresolved, what they termed at that stage, they couldn't access some documents in the hyperlink. And that extension was then given to them until the 12th of January this year. Prior to the 12th of January, they then made, in October 2025, as they were going through, they made a second request. And that second request was given, they asked for 6 month extension. They asked for 5 month extension. They were granted a 2 month extension. And 12th of March, 2026 was the second extension granted for them to file their defense. Remember, at this stage, we're talking about the fact that parties are putting their defenses before the court. It is also interesting to note that these defenses and all the pleadings, as they were, the documents are confidential and they kept secret, and they're not made public. Mm-hmm. Until the stage when it's ready to go to trial, and that's a later stage. So currently what has happened is South Africa requested the ICJ and said, we're faced with a number of documents and we need to

provide a response to this, a reply. And the reason for that is that you cannot come in and start presenting evidence if you do not set out the groundwork in your papers, because the opposite party can simply argue that this is not the case we were asked to meet, and therefore you cannot lead evidence to that effect, and that will cause another delay. So just to get the timelines right, South Africa's extension is now granted until the 22nd of November 2027, an 18-month extension. That is until next year, November 2027. And then Israel is granted an extension of an equal time until 22nd of November 2029. And this, South Africa has indicated, apart from the fact that the sheer volume of the documents that it needs to deal with and present that case on pleadings, it also indicates that the case has become complex. And here we will note that many countries have joined South Africa. I mean, it would be remiss of me not to indicate that South Africa taking Israel to the ICJ must stand in terms of our law, international law, as one of the highlights where South Africa and has taken upon itself to bring a perpetrator of oppression and of genocide to the highest court in the world. No other country was prepared to do it, but now we know that many countries have joined. We've got numerous countries, Ireland, you know, amongst others. So, yeah, as it now goes through, it's one would have wished. You know, you look on TV and you say, but it's so plain. It's anybody can see it. It's happening right in front of you, and that's true. But in a court, the court can't say, okay, I've seen this on TV, so therefore I come to the conclusion. It has to say, what is the evidence presented before the court? And so, you know, prior to this, there were three interim orders that were granted in favor of South Africa. And that was, we know the first one was the 26th of January, 2024. And thereafter, Israel refused, as it continues to refuse. And, it, you know, it's just a rogue state. It then refused, and there was a modification brought on 16 February 2024, again an interim order. And what is an interim order? It's not a final order. It's to assist a party in the interim pending the final determination of the case. And then the third was the humanitarian and famine order. And here you recall that food was stopped, water was stopped. Open land crossings were then basically an imprisonment. And then again, there was in May 2024, there was the Rafah offensive order. So South Africa has been continuously going to the court asking for, you know, changes of the or additions to the interim order. Because Israel is just a serial violator. It has never, ever complied with international law. It sees itself as an exceptional entity. Well, obviously a superior racist entity. But what is very important to note as well is that this case, although it's taking long, it has put some sort of pressure on Israel, a tremendous sort of pressure. And that is why you're getting various countries, the UK, the United States, seeking to put pressure on South Africa to drop this case. Because it's an embarrassment. I mean, this is a criminal and a rogue state. And it's as any criminal wouldn't want the case to go to court. You know, we've seen various instances just in our local, you know, law and cases that criminals generally, the issue is to try and defer it and to postpone it. And the fact that Israel is now caught up with the situation, it is now trying to weasel itself out, trying to put political pressure through various means. And we know that there is a coalition of these forces trying to derail this entire case.

0: is brought by South Africa.
1: I think what was interesting for me is the timelines that are given here. Is it something that is normal in international law and the cases to have this long amount of time? Because I think when this case was presented, a lot of South Africans just thought, you know, in the next couple of months we'll be seeing judgments and what we all know would at this time probably be proven by the South African legal team and the ICJ would have made a judgment by now. But then we're talking years. Is this normal procedure, especially in international law cases?
0: Yeah, so we've got one precedent on this, at least, you know, that's the Bosnian case.
1: Mm-hmm.
0: And that took a while for the case to finalize. In this case, what has happened is that apart from what I indicated was the additional documentation and the complexity of the case, the other point that Israel has raised is the jurisdiction. It says the ICJ has no jurisdiction in this particular matter. So, yes, answering the question, these cases do take a while. They and this particular request of 18 months was a request made by South Africa. So it could have, I mean, obviously the legal teams would have looked at the documents and would have worked out the timeline they needed in order to file a proper and comprehensive response to what Israel is saying. And then Israel, obviously the ICJ said that if South Africa is given this opportunity, we want to afford Israel the opportunity of filing a further set of documents as well.
1: Mm.
0: And that is perhaps the one of the reasons for the delay. And I have no doubt that Israel has introduced all of these elements. You know, from what you're raising, it's very important. I mean, we always say justice delayed is justice denied.
1: Mm.
0: So in this particular case, it is a rather huge and complex case in terms of presenting the proper evidence, because the other alternative is to simply say, okay, we've got sufficient pleadings and evidence before the court. Let us go through and have the matter argued. But it's far too important a case because if the ICJ rules and says Israel is or there's insufficient evidence presented to the court and the pleadings do not justify that a genocide is being committed, which we all can see is being committed, but this ruling then has effects on states and states who participate and who are signatories to the Genocide Convention.
1: Mm. And how difficult is it to prove genocidal intent, and why is that likely to be a very, very important and key battleground in this case?
0: Yeah, so the genocidal intent is quite a difficult aspect to prove. To understand the two basic elements that have to be proven is by South Africa and the other countries that have now joined the case, is the mental element or mens rea, and then the physical element or the actus reus.
1: Mm-hmm.
0: Now, in this is the mental element is a particularly difficult element to prove. It needs to prove that the intention was first. I mean, we know it's broken into like three different elements. And the intent by Israel must be to destroy in whole or in part a national, ethnical, racial or religious group. So not just that we see it happening in real time as we have, but the mental element has to be proved that they actually have an intention to do so. And this one picks up from statements that were made and are continuously made and the acts that are committed. Then the distinction is also the group must be targeted simply because of their identity as members of the group rather than for military or strategic reasons. So far, it appears that Israel's continuous argument is that they're going after so-called terrorists. By the way, I would just ask the listeners and the viewers to go to Edward Said in his writings.

0: And he indicated that he would never refer to the Palestinians struggling for freedom as terrorists. So that is a very important thing. They are freedom fighters. And then proving intent. In this case, we see so much of the social media, which will be helpful to South Africa, but that element has to be proven. And then after that goes to the physical element, and it's broken down into just four elements I want to put. Killing the members of a protected group, causing serious bodily or mental harm, deliberately inflicting conditions of life calculated to bring about the group's destruction, imposing measures intended to prevent births within a group, and forcibly transferring children of the group to another group. So these are physical elements. So those two aspects, as you are hearing now, require an immense amount of and thorough preparation as to how South Africa is then going to prove this case against Israel, which to us, as observers, we can clearly see this happening, but the court has to be convinced.
1: There we go. Advocate Aslam Bav. I think we're going to need to have a part two of this conversation considering the fact that there's still so much to unpack. I think when this case was first presented to the ICJ, there was a lot of excitement. You know, people, you know, thought finally we're going to see a time where Israel is held accountable for their actions in Palestine. But I think there's multi-layered kind of aspects to it that we all need to understand a bit more and that we all need to read about and learn about. And I think you can be the person that could assist us with that. And I'll talk to my producer. We definitely need to chat again. Thank you so much for joining us. We're going to leave it here for now.
0: Thank you. It was good being with you.
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0: Fellow residents, as we walk together for a common cause, let your voice be heard and your presence be counted. 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
1: 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There's an interesting poem by Nizar Qabbani. He says, I asked about Muhammad within your walls. I begged news of Jesus in your streets. O Jerusalem, swiftest path between heaven and earth. And I think the reason why he's saying is because Muhammad sallallahu alayhi wasallam, that's a place he visited on a special journey. And it wasn't something that the Prophet sallallahu alayhi wasallam went on foot or on any worldly mount by. It was something, as Allah mentions in the Quran, Subhanalladhi asra bi'abdihi laylan min al-masjid al-haram ila al-masjid al-aqsa. The Prophet sallallahu alayhi wasallam was sleeping either in Ummu Hani's house or in the Haram, and he was woken up and taken by the angel with the Buraq, which is a special steed, a special animal, and he was taken from there to Jerusalem and then to wherever Allah wills. And that's where the hadith mentions that he had a meeting with all the prophets there, from Ibrahim alayhi salam, Adam alayhi salam, all the way down, and they were all waiting there. And I used to always wonder, how would they do it? When you see the pictures of the masjid, how would the 124,000 prophets gather in there? But when you actually visit and you realize that the masjid is... The other day, just yesterday on Twitter, I put up the picture of about 3/4 of the compound, including Masjid al-Sakhra. And I said, I talked about Masjid al-Aqsa, and somebody immediately tried to correct me and saying, this is not Masjid al-Aqsa, this is Masjid Qubbat al-Sakhra. But actually all of that, Qubbat al-Sakhra is included within Masjid al-Aqsa. So it's all of that environment. As soon as you get in from the chain gate or any of the other gates that we have, that whole expanse. Before, they used to actually not even let you wear slippers there, I heard. You had to go barefoot, and it's just, it's all paved and stoned right now. But they wouldn't allow you to go. Now they allow you to go with shoes there. But then they've got two major masjids there. The one is the Qubbat al-Sakhra, the Dome of the Rock. And then they've got the Qibla Mosque, which is now becoming known, more well known as the Qibli Mosque, because that's more in the direction of the Qibla, that's kind of on the edge, right? So the whole thing is Masjid al-Aqsa, the whole thing. And then you can understand how you got so many people in there. So they're all waiting there, and then the Prophet sallallahu alaihi wasallam, Jibreel alayhi salam, led him forward that you lead the prayer. So the Prophet sallallahu alaihi wasallam, mashallah, leads the prayers, leads those two rak'ats of prayer, whatever number of rak'ats it was, and all the prophets were behind him. So it's a very special place that the Prophet was specially taken down there for Jerusalem. Jerusalem is also, there's a few hadith that I'll cover, just to give you an idea of what it mentions in these hadith. It is the place of Ibrahim alayhi salam that he moved to, that he moved in the direction of. He came from Iraq, from Babylon, Iraq or southern Turkey. There's a

dispute there as to where Ibrahim alayhi salam originally was born and where he was. So the Turks in Shanli Urfa, they say it was there, whereas the Iraqs, they say that actually now Babylon is here and we were in that area of Ur, right? So Urfa, Ur, that's, there's that. But then he moved with his nephew Lut alayhi salam to the Middle East, or this, the Sham, that area. And Lut alayhi salam, he went to the Dead Sea, and that's where he became the prophet of the Saddum and that area, who eventually were destroyed, right? Because of their evil acts, right? But Ibrahim alayhi salam, so Ibrahim alayhi salam, Ishaq alayhi salam, Yaqub alayhi salam, Yusuf alayhi salam, Lut alayhi salam, Sulaiman alayhi salam, Dawud alayhi salam, Salih alayhi salam, Zakaria alayhi salam, Yahya alayhi salam, and finally Isa alayhi salam. They've all been in Jerusalem. And Jerusalem has been a very, very special place anyway. Now, in Arabic we call it Al-Baytul Maqdis, or Baytul Maqdis, Al-Baytul Muqaddas. So all of these can be used. You may have heard it, they're not incorrect. Al-Baytul Muqaddas, the word Quds means holy. Quds itself, they actually refer to it as Quds as well, the holy. Right? But Al-Bayt Al-Muqaddas, it's a noun and adjective. The house which is hallowed. The house which is purified. Why is the Baytul Maqdis the house of purification? Why is it called purified? Well, firstly, it's a purified area in terms of the spirituality, right? And number two, it's a place where people go to be purified. And we've had a history. It's just now because of the turmoil and many, many Muslim countries having actually cut off relationship with the so-called Israeli government or Israeli area, and that's why their people can't even go to Pakistan, cannot even go and enter into that area. And sometimes they're doing of their own for different reasons. There's a pros and cons on both of these things. They decided we're going to boycott the place so that we can't, so that they return back to what it's supposed to be, but it's not worked out. For people in the West, we can actually go there, and mashallah, the people there just absolutely love it. Sometimes they actually say that, we don't want your donations. We don't want your donations. Because the people in Jerusalem itself, there's probably more poverty in the West Bank than compared, because in Jerusalem, they kind of got a hybrid situation where they work in the so-called Israel proper area. They can go into the West Bank as well. It's a really difficult state, actually. It's a very difficult, I mean, you try to understand their kind of status of residence. It's really weird, right? But Allah subhanahu wa ta'ala helped them. But some of the proudest people that I've seen, some of the most confident and proudest people I've seen, I mean, I've traveled many places, but these people, subhanallah, they're willing to they're willing to fight for this area. And they're very, very proud. See, the men and the women, they stand up to these fully weaponized policemen and army officers, and they will stare them in the face and they will say what they need to say. And it's almost like, do what you want. It's almost like they know that they've got a task. And Allah subhanahu wa ta'ala generally doesn't give a people a task without giving them some capability if He wants them to succeed. And inshallah, Allah wants these people to succeed, the Muslims to succeed, but they're the forefront. We're sitting here, we can assist in other ways. So that's the name for you. The merits, there's number of verses that refer to Jerusalem. Aside from the one, the beginning of Surah Al-Isra or Surah Bani Israel, where Allah says that glorified is He who took His servant by night from the sacred precincts to the distant precinct. This is how Abdullah Yusuf Ali has translated it. And that's why I had a non-Muslim once who was interested in Islam saying that you guys are always talking about Aqsa and you say it's in the Quran, I've not seen it, I've read the whole Quran, it's not there. I said, no, it's in the Quran. I've memorized the Quran. I'm telling you it's in the Quran. And then I told him, show me what are you... I showed him the verse. And apparently in Abdullah Yusuf Ali's translation, he's done a literal translation, what I've just done for you. Al-Masjid al-Haram. Masjid means the precinct, the holy precinct or something like that, Haram. The holy sanctuary to the furthest sanctuary, Masjid Aqsa. So I explained to Al-Baytul Maqdis or Baytul Muqaddas. It has many names actually. The Yur Salim, this is the Hebrew name. Then in the time of the Prophet ﷺ, it wasn't even known as Jerusalem. It was in the books, in our Quran, it was referred to as Masjid al-Aqsa. But actually, it was under the Romans. And that was their area, their capital called Ilia Capitolina, which they had actually built for one of their gods, for one of their idols, or one of their Jupiter, I think it was the Temple of Jupiter or something like that. That's why in the Hadith,

In many times, it's referred to as Elia. When the discussion about Heraclius, who was the Roman emperor of the time in Jerusalem, right, or of the area, the reference to Jerusalem was Elia in the Hadith. Aelia Capitolina, that's I think probably a Latin term or a Greek Latin term, I think, right? Or a Roman term, not sure. But that's what it was called. And then after

secret meeting, you know, that nobody else knew about. And then after that, it's Umar radiallahu anhu went, and that's who, mashallah, took over the area, was handed the keys. And then that's where he then, this area had been neglected. You know, if you've been there, you'll see the churches, right? The Church of the Holy Sepulchre, or Sepulchre, I don't know how you, there's both ways of saying it, I think, right? Which we visited as well. That's inside the old town. That's inside the old city, or whatever you want to call it. This area of the Masjid al-Aqsa, this whole mount, is totally separate. And this was used as a dump space for them. They had no respect for this area, right? There's a lot of contradiction as to where exactly Isa alayhi salam went from and where he was, and some say he went from the Qubbatu Sakhra, others say that he, and there's several Christian denominations with different churches in different parts. So some are in the old city. In fact, the Holy Sepulchre Church, that has, I think, four different denominations with small areas that they control of the same church. There's no walls in between. And they kind of argue about who's going to clean it and who's going to pay the bills. But the whole thing is actually under the Muslim Awqaf. From the time of Salahuddin, rahmatullahi alayhi, the whole thing is under the Muslim Awqaf. So the doorman of the Holy Sepulchre Church is a Muslim, right? From a certain family that... And the house next door is where Salahuddin radiallahu anhu was, rahimahullah was. We actually got to visit this house next door. It's this 70-year-old woman who owns it right now. It's a really interesting... There's a lot of history. You should really, really go there. You should make an effort to go there. And people are scared to go there. They shouldn't. It's a whole different experience than Makkah, Mukarram, Medina. And that has an amazing experience. That when you go to Makkah, Mukarram, Medina, you just see it and you feel it. Here, it's a totally different experience. You actually get taken back in time. That's, I would say, my unique feature of Jerusalem, is that if you want to go and feel like you're back in the old days, because it's the same stone, right? It's not as developed. You don't get the big marble, you know, facades and everything like that. There's nothing artificial there. It's all normal. And it's so down to earth that you can actually sit there the whole day, essentially. Nobody's going to throw you out, right? Literally, you can sit there the whole day and there's nobody going to throw you out. And they're so, you know, so... And in Makkah and Medina, they have to be regimental because there's so many more people that go there, right? But here, you can literally casually read in the first saf. You get there just a bit before, and you can meet with the sheikh, the imams. You can speak and talk speak to them. It's very casual, and it just takes you back in time, and you get to understand how the people there are, and mashallah, the pride that they have, and they're really specially chosen, I think, by Allah Subhanahu wa Taala for this purpose. May Allah give them even more strength. So there's several verses, though, aside from this first verse of Surah Al-Isra, that refer to Jerusalem, that refer to Masjid Al-Aqsa. For example, Allah subhanahu wa ta'ala says, chapter 21, verse 71, وَنَجَّيْنَاهُ وَلُوطًا إِلَى الْأَرْضِ الَّتِي بَارَكْنَا فِيهَا لِلْعَالَمِينَ. Of course, that references the whole of Sham, that we gave safety to Ibrahim alayhi salam, Lut alayhi salam, to a land, to a ground, to an area that we had spread our barakah in for, لِلْعَالَمِينَ, for the worlds. So the barakah there is not just for the locals, but it's supposed to be for the worlds. Right? Anybody can go there and take part in that barakah. Thereafter that in Allah subhanahu wa ta'ala says, وَجَعَلْنَا ابْنَ مَرْيَمَ وَأُمَّهُ آيَتَيْنِ وَآوَيْنَاهُمَا إِلَىٰ رَبْوَةٍ ذَاتِ قَرَارٍ وَمَعِينٍ. So we made Maryam alayhi salam and her mother signs. And we gave them refuge in a rabwa. And that rabwa is referring to Jerusalem, the shelter or high ground. That's what it refers to. Rabwa refers to a shelter or high ground. That is also referring to Jerusalem as well. Masjid al-Aqsa, that area as well. Thereafter that, the verse in Surah An-Nur, chapter 24, verse 36, Allah says, "Fi buyutin adhina Allahu an turfa'a wa yudhkara fi hasmuh." Allah subhanahu, there are areas or places in which Allah subhanahu wa ta'ala has permitted that they be built, they be elevated and raised, and His name be mentioned in there. There's various tafsirs about this, but one opinion is that this also refers to the sacred house of Jerusalem. And then this is a beautiful verse, Surah Al-A'raf, verse 137, and just as it was applicable to the people before, inshallah, it is applicable to the people of now who are there, right? Who are the Murabiteen of the area. Look at them, you see the pictures in the last days, sleeping in the masjid, you know, with those stones next to them. That's all they have.

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May Allah subhanahu wa ta'ala grant them more power. 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This is about the Bani Israel, how Allah subhanahu wa ta'ala protected them and saved them and granted them victory and granted them success. So Allah says, we then gave that place in inheritance to a people that were downtrodden, that were considered weak, that were subjugated in the east and west of the lands, right? And which places did we give them as inheritance? The lands which we had blessed, right? In that time. وَتَمَّتْ كَلِمَةُ رَبِّكَ الْحُسْنَى. And your Lord's perfect words have been completed upon the Bani Israel because they were patient. Because they were patient. And وَدَمَّرْنَا مَا كَانَ يَصْنَعُ فِرْعَوْنَ. We totally, utterly devastated and destroyed what Fir'aun was doing and his people were doing and what they were building. So, and may Allah subhanahu wa ta'ala give it back to them as well. And then mashallah, they're doing the sabr, they're being patient. Of course, it's a challenge. It's a challenge for them. Because they have, when you go and you speak to them, some of the challenges in the old city. They've got their houses, they're holding on to them. There are people willing to buy them at 10 times the cost, right? But they won't sell. And the common idea there is that if you sold, you would have a really bad name. Because it's almost like you could not sell this, you can't give an inch away. And there's some hadith regarding this, but you can't give even an inch away. But the problem is that they don't get, because it comes under the Jerusalem municipality, they don't get permit to build. So then they have to build in secret. They have to bring in the supplies, the building material in secret and then build up. And then if they find out, they say this is built without license and then they take it down. It's crazy. So it's like they can't build, they can't add. And because it's just suffocation. It's really, really bad. But may Allah subhanahu wa ta'ala give them that, give them the strength and the stability again. Thereafter that you have Musa alayhi salam. I mean, there's other verses. Ya qawmi khul arda al-muqaddasata allati kataba Allahu lakum wa la tartaddu ala adbarikum fatanqalibu khasirin. When Musa alayhi salam had told his people, enter, it's for you, but they refused to enter at that time. Then they had to stick around for 40 years wandering around in the valley, the Ti valley as such. Or Ti actually means wandering, being lost in that sense. And then finally they made it inside, but that was after Musa alayhi salam had departed from this world. Abu Dharr al-Ghifari, now let's understand some hadith about this. Abu Dharr al-Ghifari radiallahu anhu, he asked Prophet sallallahu alayhi wasallam, which was the first masjid to be built on earth? He decided to ask him a common knowledge question, I guess, like, you know, what a general knowledge question. Which is the first masjid? The Prophet sallallahu alayhi wasallam said, Makkah, because that was the first by the angels. Even before Ibrahim alayhi wasallam actually just re-elevated it from the foundations, but angels had built it first. Or Adam alayhi salam, there's different opinions about that, about Makkah Mukarramah. Which was the next one after Makkah Mukarramah? So Medina Munawwara was quite late. That was 1400 and something years ago, right? But he said, the Masjid of Jerusalem. Just 40 years between after Makkah Mukarramah is just 40 years afterwards. There's a hadith in Sahih Muslim. So it's 40 years after Makkah Mukarramah. Now, there are three masjids in the world where you would be rewarded for going. So for example, if I'm by Clapton Masjid, and I've heard of this beautiful place called Musalla Noor, which is it's one of the smallest masjids in the area in a basement, right? But mashallah, they've filled it with lots of resources. So I've heard lots of stuff about it, right? So you go in there, and there's lots of resources for children, for adults, and they do all sorts of, you know, mashallah, good things in there. So I like, I need to go and check this place out. So if I come here and pray here, I don't get any extra reward. I get more reward in praying in Medina Masjid. Of course, you can visit a different masjid to meet people, to visit the masjid, to you know, maybe give them some encouragement. You know, there's different reasons you can do that. But you wouldn't be rewarded specially for just visiting another masjid. If you go to, for example, you go to Andalusia and you go and visit Cordoba, you don't get a special

reward for visiting the masjid. You may be, you know, there may be some other rewards you get for that, but you don't get it for praying there. They don't let you pray there anyway, but alhamdulillah, I had the tawfiq to pray there a long time ago, but now they're very, very strict. There are three masjids though, لا تشد الرحال إلا إلى ثلاثة مساجد, where you get a reward for specially going there. So your whole trip is actually worth it. So the ticket money you'll pay will also be rewarded. That's the interesting thing about going to Jerusalem. It's not just a holiday, right? You know, when I say holiday, it depends what you mean by holiday. For religious people, the holiday is, like some people say, do you ever go on holiday? Like, what do you mean by holiday? My holiday is going there, visiting the scholars, visiting the masjids, visiting Islamic institutions. So I went to Vienna and that's what we did. That's my holiday. That's what I enjoy doing. Oh, no, do you ever go to the beach and that? I said, well, maybe if you go to Trinidad, yes. You know, or the Maldives, there's some nice pure beaches there. But in England, I mean, there's a few hot days in the year. And there's a few decent beaches. So when there's a few hot days, that's when the whole of England come there in all of their glamour. And, you know, that gets complicated. But, mashallah, there are places in the world where you can enjoy the beach, because there's nothing wrong with enjoying the beach. It's the Qudrat of Allah, and it's, you know, it's there's some beautiful places, to be honest. Go to Trinidad, Tobago, Barbados, right? And Maldives is amazing. But anyway, let me not talk about right now when you've got a moratorium on traveling. It's like, roze rakhre aur pani dikha raha hai sabko. Allah khair kare, Allah remove this issue from us. This pandemic, and remove the endemic from them as well. So how many, once you go there, then how many rewards do you get? What's all this money you're spending for? Well, it's because you get a huge amount of reward. And there are opinions from 250, 500 or 1,000. There are several hadith about this. One, some narrations talk about 250 rewards. That's to say, but minimum you're going to get 250 extra reward there. Multiplied 70 times, depending on your sincerity. That's like your base 250 times reward of a prayer anywhere else in the world, except Makkah, Mukarramah, Medina, which have higher rewards. Right? The other opinion is 500, and the third opinion is 1,000. So either way, 250 is huge. And mashallah, when you go there, what else are you going to go there and do? Right? That's what you do. You get a hotel, and then you go and pray in the masjid, and you just sit there, and you speak to the people, you give them, and they love it when you come, as I said. Rather than donation, they said that we want more, you come here and show us your support, and it really makes them feel good. And they're beautiful people. They're really hospitable and so on, and they really help you out and look after you as well. It's not a nafsi world, as it is in some other places. It's become like there's just money. Here it's not like that yet. There's a lot of decent people that'll help you out. So I'm not going to, in the interest of time, I'm not going to mention all the hadith in detail, but I've mentioned to you there are these three views in the hadith, and there are also other views as well. There's also another really, really interesting hadith which says that anybody praying there is can be purified like the day his mother gave him birth. So you could actually go there and be completely become sinless by the special du'as and the special barakat and blessings that can be that are received there, that are available down there, and that we can inshallah benefit from. I've got a set of three lectures that alhamdulillah Allah gave me the opportunity to actually deliver in Masjid Al-Aqsa itself, literally. In the Masjid itself, they're called the Aqsa lectures, right? And I think they're on Zamzam Academy, they're called the Aqsa lectures. And so I'm going to refer you to them if you want any more history, okay? Because they were done over 3 days, right? So we went with a group, and for 3 days, they're like 45 minutes to an hour, 45 minutes each or something. And that goes through the whole history, the virtues. I've also tried to mention all the people who visited there. Not all the people, but all the great people, the Sahaba and the Tabi'een and other righteous people who used to go and make that place as the ribad for themselves, as a place to. Imam Ghazali went and spent a long time there in seclusion, right? Numerous other righteous Sufis and saints and pious people went there because it's a place of special barakah. One of the reasons that some of the Mufassirin have mentioned about why the Prophet ﷺ was taken to Jerusalem from Makkah Mukarramah and then up to the heavens for the ascension was because that is where the door to the heavens is. Otherwise, the heavens above every place in the world, Makkah Mukarramah, Medina, absolutely, but that is apparently the place of the door to the heaven. Like if somebody wants to go there, that's going to be the place to go from, right? One day when it's the time to go, right? So, there's a few other points that I want to mention. What can we do? Well, as I said, that's sometimes gets complicated. Like we get frustrated. What can we do? And
So number one, I think the one thing we can definitely do

is, I think, raise awareness. And what I mean by raising awareness is not just a few campaign calls or few messages or emails to your local MP, which you should also do. But I think this needs to be an ongoing process. The problem is that we only wake up when there's a problem. But it's been an ongoing issue. And the problem with the issue as well, because it's such an old issue, 10 years ago, 20 years ago, there was a lot more awareness because it was a fresh issue. Now you've had so many other issues as well. So it looks like this has become kind of like a stale issue for some people, unfortunately. You know, some of you think, it's how many times are you going to go on about Palestine? But it's real, and it's actually worse. From the scenes that I saw today, in fact, I was happy at the beginning of Ramadan because I expect a bombing every Ramadan of Gaza, right? And this year, it didn't happen. 15 days, 20 days, like, alhamdulillah, no bombing this year. What's going on? And then it happens at the end, right? So it looks like they find this time for it's provocative, right? And I know of people who've been there in Ramadan and seen the provocation, right? So what we need to do is we really need to get your neighbors and other people to just understand the reality of Palestine, the reality of the suffering, the reality of the persecution, the reality of the encroached land areas. And what made my heart really bleed is that we were, because you're foreigners, you can use the Israeli highways as such, that literally go over in terms of bridges and other places into even the West Bank. And you're just zooming past, and you look over to the side, and there are these small dirt paths and other broken roads and other roads, and you can see these local communities there, right? This is West Bank Palestine. This is pure occupied land. This is not. This is something they've encroached on for sure. This is not something they won in a war, right? Or that is allowed by even international standards. And there are exits to these areas off this main sparkling motorway. But they've got these big boulders there. So the people who live in those areas cannot use these. This is for the Israelis with the Israeli passports. Right? So they have to go through inside, and then there's parts which are cordoned off. There's walls. There's then settlements. And if your one family is on this side of it, and the other one is, it's harassment to go to the other side. They've taken their fields. It's crazy. Literally, it's just like, as much as possible, take as much as possible of it. So that's why the only way this is going to change, and Britain has to be at the forefront of it, because Britain's the one who actually caused this problem in the first place, right? With the whole Balfour Declaration and everything like that. It was really sad. The Ottomans went, and then this we lost, right? They mashallah, saved it for so long. Sultan Abdul Hamid, Abdul Majid, all the others. Although, mashallah, the Qubbat al-Sakhra is probably about over 1,300 years old. Because it was originally built by Walid ibn Abd al-Malik, the Umayyads. That's early. That's within the first 100 years of Islam. And mashallah, what a glorious piece it is. What a glorious building it is. Subhanallah. I don't know what else is surviving of Walid's work, because he built the Umayyad mosque as well, but that was destroyed. And now what you see is obviously being redone. But this place is still there, and may Allah preserve it and continue it. People are fearful, though, of what's going on, because they're getting closer. They would never come into the general Masjid Al-Aqsa boundaries before. And then now they've started encroaching more and more. They're coming into the door, and it's getting worse. So we need to raise awareness, because it's only going to be pressure. The boycotting and the pressure, right, on the MPs to do something, to change the perspective that we can't carry on like this. When you see these interviews, it's almost like the newscaster is literally scared, frightened. Alhamdulillah, there was that one recently on with the British, with the Palestinian representative. I'm not sure if it was an ambassador or what he was, an ambassador. And there was obviously resistance in the beginning, but eventually I think he got through to the news, to the newscaster, whoever she was, and it looks like she did take it, like she got it finally. Some humanity in her, I think. You know, he was very good though, right? But hopefully that was some humanity. And I think this can happen when they see the pictures, and I think it's changing, inshallah, because the social media is making that difference. So we need to spread this as much as possible, right? We need to spread this, and then of course we need to campaign to the politicians directly. But just us campaigning, that's not enough. We need to get the mainstream to campaign. When they take the job up, right, they're seen as first-class citizens, so it makes a big difference. We're still kind of second-class, you know, regardless. You know, we're still a

0: bit second class. That's the way we're seen. So it's not going to make that difference until we get that. And number three, the hadith I want to mention about something directly. There's a hadith which is related by Ibn Majah, Imam Ahmad, from Maymuna. Said, Ya Rasulullah. She asked this question, subhanAllah, I wonder what came in her. She said, Ya Rasulullah, aftina fi baytil maqdis. Give us a fatwa, give us some direction, some guidance regarding baytul maqdis. Faqala ituhu fasallu fi. Visit it and pray in it. So that's the first thing, visit it and pray in it. Now, at that time, it was an enemy state. I mean, how are you going to visit at that time? But the Prophet ﷺ is recommending it from that time. Then he said, okay, if you cannot visit it, you can't get there for a reason, maybe, like, I think Pakistanis can't go there, like Pakistan, because their passport doesn't allow entry or something like that. And there's other countries as well who cannot go there on their passport. That's why it's very easy for Westerners to be able to go there. You see a lot of people there from India, the Christians from India, they go there, right? And you see a lot of Turks there, mashallah. And you see a lot of the Western South Africans have been going on there forever, mashallah. They've got a lot of support for that place. And then the British, and the Americans are still a bit scared. I don't see so many Americans still going there for whatever reason. Right? Even the Muslim Americans, I don't see as many. But from England, there was like a group going every week or something at one time, you know, before the lockdown, mashallah. And they really respect the British people and the South Africans because, you know, they really rate them. Now, he says, if you cannot go there and pray in there, فَبَعَثُوا بِزَيْتٍ يُسْرَجُ فِي قَنَادِيلِ. So something simple you can do, take some oil and send it there, which can be helped to burn the lamps of the place. Now, I don't think they've got any oil lamps there. I don't remember seeing any oil lamps there anymore. So I don't. They could have kept one, you know, like symbolically actually to fulfill this sunnah, subhanAllah. Maybe when I go next time, I'll give them that suggestion. I don't know, they might have one. I'm not sure. But that would be something really interesting, just to fulfill. But obviously, electricity, right? Money to illuminate the place, to bring light to the place. And that could mean in other ways as well, to assist the place in many other ways. And the donations will be accepted, and so on and so forth. But I think we really need to campaign. We really need to get serious about it, not just when there's a problem, not just in Ramadan when they're attacked. We need to do this throughout. And may Allah bless Friends of Aqsa, the Ismail Bhai Patel. He's been working on this like a lone ranger, subhanAllah, for such a long time. And he's developed a lot of relationship among our non-Muslim community, right? He's developed a lot of relation. A lot of the time, what they do in terms of their expos that they have, it's full of non-Muslims, mashallah. There's probably more non-Muslims that go there and picking this up, because this is the minimum that we can do about this. Right? Of course, for the people who are there, they've got a different responsibility. You know, for them, this is probably a jihad, right, at the end of the day. But for us, this is our way of doing things. You know, the minimum that we can do from here, inshallah. May Allah subhanahu wa ta'ala accept it. I know one friend of mine, he's a scholar, for I don't know how many years, for 10, 15 years, every year, he goes, takes a group to Jerusalem, they put their ihram on there, and from there they go for Umrah. He's been doing that for years, because there is a special hadith about that as well, about the blessing of putting your ihram in Jerusalem and going to Makkah Mukarramah from there. It's not easy, obviously, right? But alhamdulillah, they do that and they come out of it saying, Labbaik Allahumma Labbaik, Labbaik Allah Sharika Laka Labbaik. What a scene, mashallah. And everybody knows them there, because they do this regularly. So be creative, be ingenuous to bring about awareness of these things. And as I said, we really need to seriously, because it's true. What happens if we lose Masjid al-Aqsa? What next? The guys who are sitting in Makkah, you know, Saudi, they think we can let that go, we'll be safe. That's not the way these things work in this world. People are greedy and people are selfish and people are ambitious, right? And this is just human, you know, and we've seen in history that it's those who struggled, they may lose. In the short term, you lose, right? If you're struggling against a bigger foe, against a bigger enemy, there's going to be casualties, because Allah's never promised that you'll always be safe and you'll always be secure, in the sense that you won't lose anything. Look how much the Prophet ﷺ lost. The Prophet's life is fully a struggle until the conquest of Makkah. If you look at the life of the Prophet, it's a full 23 years of struggle. You want a book on struggles, and you want to see a story of struggles, you want examples of struggles and misery and difficulties and tests and trials. Just read the seerah of the Prophet. Only after the conquest of Makkah does there seem to be some semblance of now greater stability and so on. Because even after Medina Munawwara, they found a home, but there are constant army, there are constant struggles of attacks and betrayals and other issues. So Allah subhanahu wa ta'ala, we pray to Allah, Allah grants us the tawfiq to do what's right. We feel so helpless sometimes. I think I'm reflecting what a lot of people, what do we do? It's not just simply about money, as I said. It's not simply about just donating a bit. People will now donate so much to rebuild. Those same few million that are going to be collected now should have been collected beforehand to do a lot of campaigning. This situation would not have probably reached this. Because the only way they survive down there is because they know that they've got everybody in some kind of control. Now, if these same people can be, mashallah, contributed to by other people, a campaign, that these few million pounds, when there's no struggle there, is given as campaign funds, you know, lobbying funds to politicians in America and the UK, things will change, can easily change. What's the point? Well, you know, now this is still beneficial that we're sending money, you know, to rebuild, but why let it be destroyed in the first place? It's all about, that's the way the world works now. It works on money. That's a huge aspect. So we have money. People have money these days, but it's just not strategically spent. Personally, I think that's going to contribute hugely, inshallah. وَآخِرُ دَعْوَانَا الْحَمْدُ لِلَّهِ رَبِّ الْعَالَمِينَ.
1: Let's go into the framings of the end of times. And I want to start with Bani Israel for a reason, because we left off with Zionism. A secular, militant, atheist movement, colonialist tool, that somehow has transformed into a religious zealotry that we see today, and that claims the prophecies of the Bible. How is it that this ends for Bani Israel? What is it that Allah subhanahu wa ta'ala has told us about Bani Israel and the end of times? So let's start with where we left off. You have these religious zealots that are bringing red heifers from Texas for this construction of what they call the third temple of Jerusalem, following closely the prophecy in Numbers 19, where you have to have a red heifer of perfect redness, no strands of hair that are not red, and trying to genetically manufacture this red cow, the same way they genetically manufacture a messianic age against all of the tenets of their own faith. It has to be free of any defect, internal or external. And it has to be a means by which, or it will be a means by which, ritual cleanliness is realized, so that there could be a restoration of the third temple. And now you have the images of these arrogant, crazy religious zealots that enter into Al-Aqsa and that chant out that Muhammad sallallahu alayhi wa sallam is dead. And that harass, you have little kids spitting on elderly Muslim women that are older than the state that they claim loyalty to, kicking people around, soldiers oppressing. How did we get here? And what is this a manifestation of? If you took just the timeless principles about what happens to people that arrogant, their end is not going to be good. Period. Because it's the history of how Allah subhanahu wa ta'ala deals with al-zalimin, period. How Allah deals with oppressors, period. So if there was nothing to do with the end of times, their end will not be good. For what they have done in terms of the zulm that they have committed with arrogance and feeling a sense of invincibility. And as Ibn al-Qayyim rahimahullah said, the destruction of the oppressor always comes at the point when they feel invincible. Inna Allah la yumli lidh-dhalim, right? So they get to a point where they feel invincible. No one can stop us. And when you look at the Polish who claims to be named Benjamin Netanyahu, stand on TV today and speak in a way that he feels invincible, that no one can do anything now, there's no structure that is left to reel us in, then know that is khair, alhamdulillah. Because that's a sign of the end. That's a sign of decline. When a person reaches, when a zalim reaches a place of thinking they are invincible and immune to rectification. So what did the Prophet ﷺ tell us about how this all falls into place? At the end, First and foremost, when you look at alamat as-sa'ah, at the signs of the Day of Judgment and the end, you see economic warfare.

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That Iraq will withhold its dirham, being its silver currency, and its qafiz, its measure of grain. وَمَنَعَتْ الشَّامُ مُدْيَاهَا وَدِينَارَهَا. That Asham, Greater Syria, will withhold its mud, which is a measure of wheat, and its dinar, which is its gold. And the Prophet sallallahu alaihi wasallam said, وَمَنَعَتْ مِصْرُ إِرْدَبَهَا وَدِينَارَهَا. 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He said sallallahu alaihi wasallam that as Syria and Iraq and Egypt are put in this crippling situation, he said, you will go back to where you started, you will go back to where you started, you will go back to where you started. And so there is a sign of the land around becoming economically sanctioned, deprived. And economic warfare is at the heart of warfare on the Muslim world. It always has been at the heart of warfare on the Muslim world. It was the case with the Crusaders, who saw an opportunity to open the East for themselves once again. And it's the case for those who see the gas on the shore of Gaza and see dollar signs as well. And I don't need to go any further, but it's the behavior throughout history of how the Muslim world is looked at. So Syria will withhold its dirham, its dinar. Iraq will withhold its currency. Egypt will withhold its currency. There's economic deprivation, and you return to where you started. The scholars mention, you return to where you started refers to what the Prophet sallallahu alaihi wasallam said, that Islam started off as something strange, وَسَيَعُودُ, and it will go back to being غريب, to being strange as it started. And so you go back to where you started in terms of a state of hardship, a state of weakness, a state of being strange and persecuted once again as an ummah. So there's economic hardship that hits. And then there are wars and political turmoil that hit, and oppression that hit. And the Prophet sallallahu alaihi wasallam mentions that in this process, تَكُونُ بَيْنَكُمْ وَبَيْنَ بَنِ الْأَصْفَرِ هُدْنَ, that there will be between you and بَنُ الْأَصْفَرِ, who are the Romans, a truce. And then he said, sallallahu alaihi wasallam, فَيَغْدِرُونَ بِكُمْ, they will betray you. And he says, sallallahu alaihi wasallam, فَيَسِيرُونَ إِلَيْكُمْ فِي ثَمَانِينَ غَايَةً, and so they will come at you under 80 banners, تَحْتَ كُلِّ غَايَةً 12,000. The Prophet sallallahu alaihi wasallam says that under every banner there will be 12,000 troops. Now if you calculate that, by the way, the idea of nations coming upon you and putting you in a difficult situation, 12,000 troops under 80 banners is not a small number. That's 960,000 troops, right? So you'll be attacked by multiple banners. So the Prophet sallallahu alaihi wasallam is describing a state of economic desperation. And then he's describing a state of desperation in terms of the numbers, the nations gathered against you. And of course, the Prophet sallallahu alaihi wasallam says in the famous hadith, يُوشِكُ الْأُمَمُ أَن تَدَاعَ عَلَيْكُمْ كَمَا تَدَاعَ الْأَكَلَةُ إِلَىٰ قَصَعَتِهَا. He said sallallahu alaihi wasallam that the nations will gather to feast upon you, the way that people gather around a table to feast upon their dish. And they asked the Prophet sallallahu alaihi wasallam, is that because we are qilla? Is that because we are few in numbers? And the Prophet sallallahu alaihi wasallam says, no, bal antum yawma idhin kathir. You're a lot of people at that time. The numbers of the Muslims, when you look at the numbers game, it doesn't make sense. And subhanAllah, I want you to just think about this. When you look at the numbers game today, it doesn't actually make sense who the oppressors and who the oppressed are, who the powerful and who the powerless are. It actually doesn't make sense from a pure numbers perspective. So he's saying, no, it's not qilla. It's not a smallness of numbers. It's also not necessarily a smallness of means. It's a smallness of purpose. And that's what the Prophet sallallahu alaihi wasallam mentions, that you will be ghutha, that you will be foam like the foam of the sea. And he mentions that Allah subhanahu wa ta'ala will remove from your enemy the idea of fear from you. And Allah subhanahu wa ta'ala will put in your hearts al-wahn. And they said, Ya Rasulullah, wa ma al-wahn? What is al-wahn? And he said, sallallahu alayhi wa sallam, hubb al-dunya wa karahiyat al-maut. You love the world too much and you hate death. And so there's a cowardice that overtakes you as a result. So you're many in number, and you have many nations that are gathered upon you, but you're not outnumbered at any point, and that is not the indication that the Prophet sallallahu alaihi wasallam gives to us.
And then he mentions, sallallahu alayhi wa sallam, in the state of this affair. And this is why this hadith becomes extremely

relevant to the discussion of Palestine, where he says, sallallahu alayhi wa sallam, in the hadith of Hudhayfa radiallahu anhu, takunu nubuwwatu fikum ma sha Allahu an takun, that prophethood will be amongst you as long as Allah subhanahu wa ta'ala decrees it to be amongst you. And then Allah subhanahu wa ta'ala will remove it once he decrees it to be removed. ثم تكون خلافة على منهاج النبوة, and then you will have khilafah amongst you on the way of the Prophet sallallahu alaihi wasallam, and it will be amongst you as long as Allah subhanahu wa ta'ala decrees, and then Allah subhanahu wa ta'ala removes it from you. Then he mentions that you will have mulkan 'adla, that you will have a biting kingship. And then he mentions sallallahu alaihi wasallam that will be amongst you for some time, and then you will have mulkan jabriya, that you will have tyranny that will prevail upon you. And then he mentioned, sallallahu alayhi wasallam, then you will have khilafatan ala minhaj an-nubuwwah, khilafah on the way of the Prophet sallallahu alayhi wasallam. So he mentions five phases, sallallahu alayhi wasallam. Just like after economic hardship, you go back to being strange, you go back to being oppressed. Just like here, you go back to the very beginning, as he says, sallallahu alayhi wasallam, once again, khilafah ala minhaj an-nubuwwah. And here you bring in the hadith of Abdullah ibn Hawala radiallahu ta'ala anhu, who described that the Prophet ﷺ وضع يده على رأسي, that the Prophet ﷺ put his hand on my head, and he said to me, يا ابن حوالة إذا رأيت الخلافة قد نزلت أرض المقدسة. 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head. Why do I mention this hadith? Because if you think about the return of righteous leadership, where is righteous leadership going to descend except amongst righteous people? And so while the Prophet ﷺ is talking about al-Ta'if al-Mansura, a righteous group of people that are insisting upon the truth, لا يضرهم من خذلهم ولا من خالفهم, and they're not deterred by those who take them as enemies or those who betray them, isn't it only befitting that when the Prophet ﷺ talks about return of righteous leadership, he talks about it in the same area? And so al-Ta'if al-Mansura, the righteous group, is al-Bayt al-Maqdis, oh, Aknafi Bayt al-Maqdis, as the Prophet ﷺ said, Asqalan, in one hadith in particular, the area of Gaza. The area of Jerusalem is where you have the righteous group, the victorious group. And here the Prophet ﷺ is putting his hand on the head of a Sahabi and telling him, when khilafah, righteous leadership, arises once again in that land, then know that you will see something that will come, that will be greater, that comes after. In another hadith from Mu'adh ibn Jabal radiallahu ta'ala anhu, the Prophet ﷺ said, عُمْرَانُ بَيْتِ الْمَقْدِسِ خَرَابُ يَثْرِبُ. He said, sallallahu alayhi wa sallam, that the establishment of Jerusalem will be the ruin of Yathrib, or it will be tied to the ruin of Yathrib, which is of course Al-Madinah. And he mentioned, sallallahu alayhi wa sallam, that خَرَابُ يَثْرِبْ خُرُوجُ الْمَلْحَمَةِ, that the destruction of Yathrib is the opening or the beginning of a great war, a great slaughter. And then he mentioned, sallallahu alayhi wa sallam, that after that Malhama comes the opening of Constantinople. And then he mentioned that after the opening of Constantinople comes Ad-Dajjal, Khuruj Ad-Dajjal, the coming of the Antichrist. Now why do I mention this hadith? So Bani Israel returns to its old ways. The Muslims are put back into their old ways. Economic sanctions are forced. There are great numbers that are gathered against you. You have to find amongst yourselves as an ummah that unity once again. And the Prophet ﷺ is talking about khilafah ala minhaj an-nubuwwah returning. And then here in this hadith, the Prophet ﷺ ties the establishment of Bayt al-Maqdis to the decline in al-Madinah. And he says at the end of the hadith to Mu'adh radiallahu ta'ala anhu, ثُمَّ ضَرَبَ بِيَدِهِ عَلَى فَخَذِ الَّذِي حَدَّثَ أَوْ مَنْكِبِهِ, that he struck sallallahu alayhi wa sallam the thigh of 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right in front of me.
What's the Prophet ﷺ trying to impress upon one companion when he puts his hand on his head and says, this is as true as my hand on your head? And now when he's talking to Mu'adh radiallahu anhu, this is as true as you sitting here right in front of me. That this is real. That this is to come. That this will pass. Just as what has passed in front of you. So he tied sallallahu alayhi wa sallam, Umran Bayt al-Maqdis, the establishment of Jerusalem, the flourishing of Jerusalem, to Kharabu Yathrib, to the destruction or the ruining of Yathrib, which is Medina. And this can refer to either the physical flourishing of a place or the spiritual flourishing of a place. And so if it means the physical flourishing, then it would be referring to what? The occupiers who physically turned Jerusalem into what they turn it into and its areas into what they turn it into. Right? So if it's referring to the physical, it fits one group of people. If it's referring to the spiritual, it fits another group of people. And there are arguments to be made in both regards. Right? But the fact that the Prophet ﷺ is making a correlation between the two refers to something deeply profound. That there is a time when Jerusalem, if it's being spiritually reestablished, spirituality is leaving Al-Medina. And subhanAllah, the Prophet ﷺ called it Yathrib, which is very uncommon in this hadith, which could be a sign of referring to its spiritual decline. That it's getting away from its original spiritual purpose. And if it's referring to the physical, then it has a connotation as well. And the Prophet ﷺ, of course, he talked about a time in which Al-Madina, يَتْرُكُونَ الْمَدِينَةَ عَلَى خَيْرٍ عَلَى خَيْرِ مَا كَانَتْ, that people will leave Medina in its best state. And he mentioned, sallallahu alayhi wa sallam, that there would be a time where السِّبَاعُ وَالطَّيْرِ, the only things that would occupy Al-Madina, would be wild beasts and birds. And that a dog could walk into the masjid of the Prophet sallallahu alaihi wasallam and urinate, and there would be no one there to clean its urination or defecation. Abu Hurairah radiallahu anhu was the narrator of that hadith, and this is of course talking about the full, the end of times. He mentioned that it's either evil leadership that runs them away or some sort of disease in one narration. But the point is that Medina is emptied at some point fully. This hadith, the scholars mention, could be referring to a partial kharab, a partial ruin, not the full ruin that comes at the very end of times. So the point is that you have Jerusalem, Umran Bayt al-Maqdis, and you have Kharabu Yathrib are tied together. And then he mentioned, sallallahu alayhi wa sallam, al-Malhama al-Kubra, a great slaughter that will happen. And Malhama is not synonymous, or it's not singular in its usage. So generally speaking, when you look at Akhir al-Zaman, may Allah protect us, the end of times, there are malahim, there are many slaughters, meaning there are times where Muslims are killed in large numbers. But this is, as the Prophet ﷺ mentions, a time in which you have a great slaughter in which many, many Muslims are killed, a huge number of Muslims are killed. And the Prophet ﷺ mentions it as a battle that takes place between the Muslims and the Romans. And the Romans is a more general expression of the Western, you know, world and Europeans and, you know, the Christian world in this regard. So there's some sort of major battle that takes place after a hudna, after a truce that is made that the Prophet ﷺ is referring to. Now we come to, where do we know that Bayt al-Maqdis is freed? Where do we know that it's completely liberated? And as we said, subhanAllah, the opening of Jerusalem has always come through Damascus. That it was through Syria that Palestine is always freed. And so we ask Allah subhanahu wa ta'ala that the joy of Syria soon becomes the joy of Palestine as well. That it's always in that direction, historically. When you look at what happens, according to the Prophet ﷺ's description of the end of times, he mentions ﷺ that in the midst of these malahim, in the midst of these slaughters, that you have a group of believers that flee with Al-Mahdi. And Al-Mahdi could be what the Prophet ﷺ is talking about when he says the return of a righteous Khalifa. Not necessarily, but it could be that that's Khilafah ala Minhaj al-Nubuwwah, that that's the only time that that's actually realized, that that hadith becomes realized in the history of Islam after what has transpired so far.
But there's a

group of people with this righteous leader in the midst of all of this turmoil, all of this chaos. And the Prophet ﷺ says that at that point, Ad-Dajjal would have come out and he would have laid siege to a group of Muslims in the mountains of Palestine. And at that point, as he's laid siege to them, they call upon Allah subhanahu wa ta'ala asking for help. And this is a Ta'if al-Mansura, the righteous saved group of people that stay upon the truth until the end of times. And al-Mahdi, who is leading them at that point, gathers them in Damascus. They escape to Damascus. And while they are in Ash-Sham after a major battle, Shaytan calls out to the Muslims that Dajjal has come for you. صاح فيهم الشيطان إن المسيح قد خلفكم في أهليكم. That the Dajjal has come out to your families at this point. And so while the Muslims are facing the greatest fitna ever, and while they are in a state of hopelessness, and while they've lost their family members, and while they've run from their homes, and while you have this group of people that are in this situation in Al-Masjid Al-Umawi, in that particular masjid, this is where, as we said, the time of Fajr comes, and the Prophet ﷺ mentions to us that the Imam goes up to lead. So they make the Adhan, they line up, the Iqama is made, and that's when the Prophet ﷺ mentioned the descent of Isa alayhi salam at the white minaret in Damascus, at the east minaret of Damascus. And subhanAllah, that minaret was rebuilt with the wealth of the Christians, as Ibn Kathir says. Why? Because the Crusaders destroyed it. And so it was rebuilt with their wealth. And subhanAllah, Isa alayhi salam descends at that minaret, in that Umayyad Masjid that you see on your TV today. And he descends in two yellow dyed garments, in a cream thobe, his hands on the shoulders of two angels, saying, Inni Abdullah, I am Abdullah, the same way that he said when he was born in the courtyard of Al-Aqsa, his hair just at his earlobes, dangling and wet and beautiful, just like the Prophet ﷺ saw him on the night of Al-Isra wal-Mi'raj, as if he just came out of a shower. And as the Iqama has been made, he walks into the Jama'ah, as the Prophet ﷺ said in Syria, فَإِذَا رَأَيْتُمُوهُ فَاعْرِفُوهُ. So when you see him, know him, he said sallallahu alayhi wasallam. And suddenly, as the Muslims are about to pray Fajr and they notice that Isa alayhi salam has entered upon them, and that this was the description of these last moments, everyone is looking at Isa alayhi salam in this feeling of tranquility and in this feeling of being overwhelmed that a major sign has just come amongst them. And the Prophet ﷺ says, كَيْفَ أَنْتُمْ إِذْ نَزَلَ فِيكُمْ ابْنُ مَرْيَمْ وَإِمَامُكُمْ مِنْكُمْ. How will you be when the son of Mary descends upon you and your imam is from you? Suddenly Isa is amongst you. Everyone is looking at him. Everyone knows who he is. The Imam, Al-Mahdi, knows who he is. And then he tells him to lead the prayer. Ya Ruh Allah taqaddam, salli lana. Pray and lead us in prayer. And Isa alayhi salam says, putting his hand on his chest, taqaddam ant, you should go forth because the salah was called for you. And he prays amongst the Muslims. And then the Prophet sallallahu alayhi wa sallam describes that he stands up with this group of people in Syria that are under siege in that masjid. And he says, iftahu al-bab, open the door. And as they open up, a Dajjal is standing there with his followers. And Isa alayhi salam will chase him to where? The gates of Al-Lud, which if you look at a map is where Tel Aviv, the area of Tel Aviv would be right there at the gates of Al-Lud. And he will chase him to that area, and he would say, Inna li fika darba, that I have been commanded to strike you and you will not escape me. And Isa alayhi salam will chase him to the east gate of Al-Lud, and there he would start to dissolve at the sight of Isa alayhi salam. But Isa alayhi salam would go to him and would strike him to show the blood of Al-Masih al-Dajjal, so that what? To show what a liar he actually was this entire time. That's not like he dissolves and comes back. That this liar was not actually as invincible as you thought he was. He wasn't
who he made himself out to be. He claimed

to be God, and he is not who he says he was, nor should he be given the weight that he claimed that he should be given. He was never invincible. Which is, subhanAllah, such a powerful lesson, a powerful meaning in that regard. And at this point, and this is where I come to, where Isa alayhi salam comes to the believers, فَيَمْسَحُ عَلَىٰ وُجُوهِهِمْ وَيُخْبِرُهُمْ بِدَرَجَاتِهِمْ بِالْجَنَّةِ. The Prophet ﷺ mentions that he goes to his believers that are with him, and Isa alayhi salam would wipe their faces and would give them the glad tidings of their place in Jannah. هَؤُلَىٰ هُمْ أَسْعَدُ أَهْلِ الْأَرْضِ يَوْمَئِذٍ. These people are the happiest people on earth on that day. And subhanAllah, as this happens, Allah subhanahu wa ta'ala tests them with another sign. That Isa alayhi salam will then take his followers to At-Tur, where, if you remember, Allah spoke directly to Musa alayhi salam. And on the night of Al-Isra' al-Mi'raj, the Prophet sallallahu alayhi wasallam went to that area. And this is where they want to evacuate our, or displace our people today, and send them to that area today. And at that point, as Isa alayhi salam takes his followers there for a temporary period, at that point, Ya'juj and Ma'juj are let out on the earth. And as they say, قَتَلْنَا مَنْ فِي الْأَرْضِ, that we have killed all of those on earth, let's kill the one that's in the heavens. And they throw an arrow up to the sky, Allah subhanahu wa ta'ala allows some blood to fall from the sky to give them a temporary moment where they think that they've succeeded. And then Allah subhanahu wa ta'ala removes them from the face of the earth with a little bug that comes and takes them. كَمَوْتِ نَفْسٍ وَاحِدَةٍ, like the death of a single person, wiped out. Just like that. And Isa alayhi salam asks for someone to go and to check on them. And he finds that there are rotting corpses everywhere. He makes dua, and Allah subhanahu wa ta'ala sends birds that would remove the corpses of Ya'juj and Ma'juj. And then Allah subhanahu wa ta'ala sends a rain to cleanse the earth to where it becomes like a mirror, so clean after the blood that has been spilled on that earth. And if you're not seeing the connection, subhanAllah, to what's happened, you're missing it. Isa alayhi salam at that point makes dua for Allah to put the barakah back into the earth, makes dua again. And the earth gives more blessing. The same earth that was covered in destruction and havoc gives more barakah than ever before. And so it starts to have fruits and crops and all sorts of things that sprout from it that were never even known before. And so the earth comes back with greater barakah. And the Prophet ﷺ mentions, "Tulba lil'ishi ba'd al-Masih," glad tidings to those who live after al-Masih, Isa alayhi salam. Suddenly, at that point, the people, as he said, ﷺ, would eat from a pomegranate, and the peel of it would provide them with shade, that a camel's milk could provide for an entire city, that animals that were predators no longer attack their prey, that money becomes plentiful and poverty becomes eradicated, and there is a certain blessing on this earth, a clarity on this earth that he brings. And subhanAllah, if you look at the courtyard of Al-Aqsa today, written on its structures were the ayat of Isa alayhi salam when he came to the earth the first time, when Maryam alayhi salam held him in her arms the first time, and now he's in those same courtyards. And now there's a restoration that has happened on the face of the earth. And there's a hadith that I'll mention here, and I know I'm out of time. The Prophet ﷺ mentioned, لَيُدْرِكَنَّ الْمَسِيحِ مِنْ هَذِي الْأُمَّةِ أَقْوَامٍ إِنَّهُمْ لَمِثْلُكُمْ أَوْ خَيْرٌ. He said, ﷺ, that Isa ﷺ will find a group of people from this ummah. 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When I mention this part, that that group of people that's with Isa alayhi salam are compared to the companions of the Prophet sallallahu alayhi wa sallam, when you see the images of people today who remind you of the companions of the Prophet sallallahu alayhi wa sallam, who bring to life ayat and ahadith and stories that seemed a little bit far-fetched until now.

0: now where they're so near to you, then it makes sense that this group of people is not accidental, that persevered and that are now standing with Isa alayhi salam in the courtyard of Al-Aqsa and receiving the glad tidings of their place in Al-Jannah as Allah subhanahu wa ta'ala proceeds to revive the earth afterwards.
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3: A'udhu Billahi Minash Shaitanir Rajeem. 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
1: Bismillah wa alhamdulillah wa salatu wa salam ala rasulillah. Welcome to one and all. And it's another beautiful Thursday evening where we come together, inshallah, to just observe and listen and learn more about the field of da'wah and many other community development projects that we can be part of, inshallah. And this is Call to Guidance with your host, Yunus Kawanga. It is exactly 8 o'clock Central African time, coming to you live from the Salam Media Studios. SubhanAllah. Later on, we'll be speaking to Apa Hajira Mutawun regarding the journey of a Muslim project which they have coming up, inshallah. The luncheon is coming up. So this we'll be talking about later on at 8:30, inshallah. So to know more about that, stay tuned. But we'll start off with a banger with Maulana Shuaib Lahir, where we're speaking about two main topics. The first one we'll speak about is the Darul Inaya Graduate or the Leadership Institute. Then later on, inshallah, we'll be speaking about the Bilal ibn Rabah Institute, inshallah. However, to start off, Maulana is a graduate of Jamia Mahmoudiyah, which is based in Springs. Maulana is an imam of Masjid Ibadur Rahman in Uitenhage. Maulana is a CEO of the Youth of Ubuntu. He's also the HOD of Islamic Studies at the Bilal ibn Rabah Institute. Maulana was a radio presenter on CII 2010, CII Youth Foundation Activities Coordinator also in 2010. And he also was an imam in USA San Francisco from 1998 until 2007. SubhanAllah. Maulana, I think if I carry on speaking on Maulana's biography, I will take the whole day. SubhanAllah. It's such an accomplishment to be in such a beautiful presence of Maulana. Assalamu alaikum wa rahmatullahi wa barakatuh, Maulana, and welcome to the show.
2: Wa alaykum assalam wa rahmatullahi wa barakatuh. Shukran jazeelan to you, Maulana Yunus, for having me. May Allah reward you and grant you afia, khair and goodness.
1: No, barakallahu fikum. I should be saying jazakumullah khairan to yourself, Maulana, for actually being part of us and being present. And inshallah, allowing us, inshallah, to take some benefit from Maulana's experience in this beautiful field of da'wah and taking Islam from strength to strength, inshallah. So, Maulana, we start off with the basic concept of trying to understand the main point of having such beautiful initiatives. So, in the Darul Inaya Leadership College, if Maulana can just give us a breakdown of what it's all about and what was the main aspect of inspiration to start it, inshallah?
2: Okay, bismillah ar-Rahman ar-Rahim. Alhamdulillah, Rabbil Alameen, wa salatu wa salam ala Sayyid al-Mursaleen wa ba'd. So Darul Inaya is the brainchild of Maulana Zahir Mahmood from the UK. And Maulana, alhamdulillah, is with Asufa UK, which they do education, they do a lot of philanthropy work, mashallah, and social work in the Middle East as well in the UK. But the primary object of Darul Inaya is with regard to education. And alhamdulillah, Maulana has initiated many schools in Pakistan, in Jhelum, in Islamabad, and in the UK as well. So there are the various schools in various parts of the world, basically. So alhamdulillah, Maulana is driven, is passion driven in terms of his passion for education. And the need for education, as we understand that need is, in the Quran Kareem, when Allah subhanahu wa ta'ala speaks about the first verses reveal Iqra, and then the other verses of Allamahul Bayan, and the importance of, knowledge and ilm. So therefore, this is a passion that's driven by Maulana Zahir Mahmood. Alhamdulillah, I'm facilitating for it here in South Africa. So how South Africa came about was the need of a combination of having a Darul Uloom within it, a schooling system, wherein the learners will be able to come into grade 8 and then climb the ladder to matric, and then simultaneously have Islamic studies offered to them from Arabic, the beginning of Arabic and the basics Arabic course that we start off with, and then graduating to become an alim. And this is the, alhamdulillah, emergence of both in one institute, the first of its kind, inshallah, in South Africa, of this type of Darul Uloom, which is established, inshallah. And it's directed and made

0: mainly, primarily for the underprivileged and those that cannot afford tuition, etc. And all are welcome, alhamdulillah, who fulfills the criteria of entry into this institution. So basically, it's to educate young Muslim youth, mashallah, on both sides, meaning they can get the secular side as well as the Islamiyat as well.
1: SubhanAllah, fascinating, Maulana. And again, Maulana said it, these are the best of both worlds, because at the same time as a person is furthering their studies in terms of what we call secular studies, a person is also, SubhanAllah, reaching that goal of ulum al-ilahiyya, also understanding more about the deen of Allah subhanahu wa ta'ala. Now, Maulana, on a point also in terms of where is the college going to be situated, and Maulana spoke about the criteria, inshallah, if Maulana can take us through those as well. What would be a criteria for a person to enroll in there? And for those, again, who are from underprivileged backgrounds, also in terms of getting assistance in enrollment, inshallah.
0: Yes, so it is located, mashallah, in Seaview. There's a town about 15 kilometers, more or less, from Port Elizabeth, which now have changed its name, mashallah. All the cities have got new names. But nonetheless, so Seaview is, alhamdulillah, we are located in Seaview, and it has 25 hectares of land. Alhamdulillah, it says, the word says it all, the name says it all, Seaview. So it is from the madrasa property, you are able to see the ocean, mashallah. It's about a 2 kilometer walk to the ocean, so you can see the ocean. So the setting, as alhamdulillah, Mazahir Mahmoud has got a good eye for these things. He did a good selection in terms of where it's going to be. So that's where it is. And we want to offer, you know, holistic education in every regard. So there will be good sports and recreation. Alhamdulillah, in other institutes in Pakistan, they have the students enter, you know, karate competitions, different types of competition, competitive sports that it's more starting off from the, you know, sunnah sports, which is horse riding, archery, and, you know, mixed martial arts, fencing, all those type of sports we would like to, alhamdulillah, nurture our youth and the Muslim youth in, so they can be good, strong Muslim youth. So that's where the area is in terms of where it's located, alhamdulillah, thumma alhamdulillah. And then from the other side, in terms of the, because it's a school of excellence and it's a leadership college, we want to create leaders for the future Ummah, especially from those that cannot afford it and for the underprivileged. We want students who have, alhamdulillah, good academic achievements in their grade 7 for this year, which is 2024. So in their level of education, at least in the report card, they should have a level 5, 6 or 7, especially in maths and in English. So in that way, alhamdulillah, it makes it easier to work with these students who already have a good solid grounding and foundation to build on from there. Because remember, another key feature of this institute is that Arabic is going to be the medium of communication and, so to say, the vernacular of the campus of the institution. So in your free time, when you're even playing, you have to speak Arabic. Obviously, from year one, you won't achieve that, but that's what we're going to build for you and get up from you, inshallah, from the first year starting already. That's why we are trying to be very selective, even the teachers that are going to be there. And one of the criteria for the teachers, you know, is that they should be fluent in Arabic as well. And then from there we can build, alhamdulillah, and then, you know, the sky's the limit. And then as they go, you know, to grade 10, 11 and 12 in a matric, and then they have to combat other issues that we face in the modern world. And this is also a question that people always ask, like, you know, how is it possible that you have this emergence of secular studies within a Darul Uloom? So this will give us the opportunity of Islamicizing the secular education. Like I just give you one aspect in relating to it, that our belief as Muslims is we believe that Allah is our creator and he created human beings. He created Adam alayhi salam, and we did not evolve from monkeys. But this Taoism and this theory is taught within the secular schools. So when that particular subject comes out and it's part of maybe a CAPS requirement that you have to study these things, we will then combat those things within a class environment and show them that how the fallacy or the wrongness of it, and that Islam is the, because Allah is the creator, he's given revelation to Muhammad sallallahu alaihi wasallam. And this is haq and this is truth. So if we bring them in our environment, we will able to then combat these issues and all the other issues that are faced from the LGBTQ issues that the Muslim woman is faced with. because people

But say, you know, you can't just avoid and stay away. We can't avoid our students, our youth, even our own children. They have to get education and they have to go into universities. They have to go for jobs. And in those jobs, there's requirements of these, you know, these qualifications that they require from. And matric is a prerequisite for those qualifications in a university anyways. So if they are in our environment, we were able to nurture them Islamically with Islamic ethics.

0: fluent, especially in the conversational Arabic, rather than just Arabic that we're reading in terms of in the kutub, etc. And I believe, because also, I think another thing that makes it difficult is because of the different dialects, but that also, inshallah, it will be sorted out in that, especially because there's the environment, the mahal has been created for the language to be spoken, it makes it much easier. And also, another concern was it's exactly the same thing Maulana spoke about in terms of attacking the common or modern day challenges that we are facing, that what would be the go forward in terms of our Islamic approach, etc. And Maulana said it very beautifully that we need to tackle head on such issues and not just shy away from them because they would cause some sense of discomfort to people, etc. Subhanallah. Now, Maulana, now in terms of leadership skills, because one the main in the name, it also says Leadership Academy. What type of leadership skills are the learners also going to be learning in the academy itself, inshallah?
1: All right. So our leadership skills obviously is learned from the Sunnah and is derived from Quran and Sunnah and from the beautiful lifestyle of our of the Khulafa'i Rashidin. So I have a book. In fact, I am reading, mashallah, Tabarak wa Ta'ala. I can just stretch over here because it's on my bedside. And so I don't know if it will show in... So the biography of Umar ibn Khattab radiallahu anhu. So if you read within his the leadership that he led the Ummah, what subhanAllah, when I'm reading this book, I'm amazed on every level. So our leadership that we will be offering is leadership from the Quran and Sunnah and from the Khulafa'i Rashidin, because they were the best leaders and they led the Ummah in every aspect. So in here, for example, they discuss different aspects relating to Umar ibn Khattab and the different concepts that he came up with, So if you look at the grand system, for example, that we have within our society in South Africa, and this system was created by Umar ibn Khattab radiallahu anhu, where he facilitated for those that cannot afford or work or they have some form of disability of the elderly, etc. He had specific grants that was allocated for them. He also created this rapid postal system, if you know about it, of conveying messages. And if you look at the battles that were taking place, subhanAllah, when I read in here, how they were discussing about, he needed daily reports from the battlefield, basically, that was conveyed to him. In terms of what is happening and other issues also that was pertaining to that. So all our leadership in terms of the skills that they require is within our deen, and we derive it from the Khulafa'i Rashidin. So these skills will be taught in our syllabus, studying the lifestyle and studying the Sunnah. And obviously, the greatest leader that ever walked on the face of the earth was none other than Sayyidina wa Nabiyyuna Muhammad sallallahu alayhi wa sallam. And he was the best leader in every regard. So the seerah has to be studied. Not when we say seerah, sometimes we only think about wars that took place, about situations that took place. Yes, I did give an example of the battles and all those things. So that was part of our history. But the seerah is not based on that. I mean, from his leadership to walking into the haram, and they didn't understand of how they wanted to fight just to put the Hajar Aswad in his place. And then he offered a solution. And that's what leaders do. They have solutions and they have dreams and they have visions. When we say dreams and visions, we're not talking about these other dreams and visions, but they have, inspiration and they have visions and they understand. So you have to inculcate so many things, but you have to ground them first, because we need to be grounded first. To be a leader, you have to learn and listen. There are so many skills that's required. I mean, that would be maybe a discussion in its own in terms of what are the leadership skills. But I'm just trying to take out snippets. So there's so much, but it's all in the Quran and Sunnah, because our motivation is Quran and Sunnah. Our lifestyle is Quran and Sunnah. Everything is from Quran and Sunnah. So we take up all those qualities. The non-Muslims have taken our legacy, basically, and then marketed it in such a way that it becomes almost, they've become then the owners of it, where they claim ownership of it. So leadership in Islam, this subhanAllah, from Rasulullah sallallahu alaihi wasallam to Khulafa al-Rashidin to the others, to all the Khulafa that came, how they led. The last, in the Ottoman Empire, the last Khalifa standing, if you look at it, in the Ottoman Empire, it's apt to bring this example, when they offered the the Zionists offered billions, if not of currencies, to them to to give up Palestine. And they said, no, that is not for

0: sale. It belongs to the Muslim Ummah. So they were passionate in every regard and every angle. These were the leaders. And unfortunately, after the drop of the Khilaf, they left to our own whims and fancies. But nonetheless, so from the grassroots level, we have to motivate our Muslim youth and Ummah to stand up, and they will have to be grounded first in all these qualities of leadership, inshallah.
1: No, inshallah, most definitely, Maulana. And really, it makes sense that we start everything based on the Quran and Sunnah, and take also lessons from the Khulafa Rashideen. May Allah subhanahu wa ta'ala be pleased with them. So before we go on break, I just wanted to display the contact details through Maulana's, inshallah, permission there. So for more information regarding the Darul Inaya, you can call Maulana on 078-623-6181, or you can email info@darulinaya.academy, inshallah. So we'll take a break, inshallah. And
0: Maulana, go for the break. I just want to stay with taking a mouth to interrupt. We're taking in for grade 8 learners for next year, and there's only 40 seats available. So that's our first intake, inshallah. And they have to fulfill that criteria of entry. 100%. So the brothers can contact me. It's for male only, for boys only, inshallah. So if you know of any students that fulfill that criteria, you are most welcome to contact me, inshallah. Barakallahu feek.
1: 100%. No, inshallah, may Allah subhanahu wa ta'ala make it easy and accept all the efforts, inshallah ta'ala. And once again, the number is 078-623-6181, and email info@darulinaya.academy. So let's take a break, and when we return, inshallah, we're still with Maulana, inshallah, and we're discussing the Ubuntu youth, inshallah.
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1: Bismillah, alhamdulillah, wa salatu wassalamu ala rasulillah. Welcome back. So we still carry on with the discussion with Maulana Shuaib Lahir. And as we've seen on the clip before, that is the Bilal bin Rabah Institute, and one which is situated here in the Eastern Cape. And subhanAllah, Maulana, as I was listening, one of the most important aspects that came up is that counseling is also provided for the learners, which I believe as that we all need counseling, whatever a walk of life a person goes into. But there's always a need to come into connection with that ilmun nafs, so that inshallah we can remove those barriers that might be there for people in order to understand and achieve more, inshallah ta'ala. And Maulana, can you just please take us through the whole Bilal bin Rabah Institute, inshallah, the setup, and again, the inspiration to starting it, and why is it now situated in the Eastern Cape, inshallah?
0: All right, with Bilal bin Rabah Center Institute, alhamdulillah, this started off in 2012 in the Southern Ulama Conference that I attended. And they were talking about the need within the South African communities. And one great need was to work among the underprivileged indigenous, especially, in the locations and things like that. So, they give you a big notepad that you write, and you take out talking points and things like that, and that you benefit in a conference. So I took that notepad and I wrote the Bilal bin Rabah Institute. So I started brainstorming in terms of, because I thought, I think this is something I should be doing, inshallah, and down the road, which I don't know how much left of my life, but inshallah, I think this is something I want to do. So I wrote a few important points. So I put down then, alhamdulillah, 5 focus areas, which is Islamic knowledge, secular knowledge, and skills training, sports and recreation, and number 5, akhlaq. So these were the 5 key pointers that I envisioned then, or had near, that, you know what, I think this institute should focus on these 5 areas. Alhamdulillah, then I took it home, and it just, the folder just sat there maybe for that year in 2012. And then in 2013, I said, no, man, I went back to the folder and I said, I want to do something. So I started traveling in South Africa and doing research among the local African population in terms of what is the challenges that they find is most challenging for them, and what is their situation in the location in Islam, in the location. So I traveled to Durban, Cape Town, Johannesburg, different institutions, meeting different locations, meeting with different people. A friend of mine, who is the co-founder of Bilal bin Rabah, the mother body is Youth of Ubuntu, actually, and this campus is Bilal bin Rabah. So we sat and explaining him.

0: that what's the vision where I need to, because the need among our students is spirituality, and their need is also to have an income. And that can be achieved either through skills training or through entrepreneurship or through education, further tertiary education. So those are the three avenues. So that's why we then, he said, you know what, skills training can be done. You need to come to my hometown. I said, where's your hometown? He said, Uitenhage, Gqeberha, now it's called. I said, why there? He said, because that's an industrial town. There's a VW factory there. There's, you know, Goodyear tire factory. There's about five technical colleges there. And I just joked with him and said, you just want me to go to your hometown. That's why you want me to go there. And then he said, no, no, no, let's take a drive. We took a drive here, alhamdulillah. And then the rest is history, as they say. And alhamdulillah, we said, you know, it'll be good because we might not able to offer in vocational training, we might not able to offer every streamline that there is.
1: Right, and
0: here's an opportunity. So alhamdulillah, over the course of the years, with the struggle and getting to know the students, and that's why we also offer counseling, because they come from difficult situations that is there. In the location, and poverty, and drugs, and gangsterism, and a lot of things. I don't believe there's abject poverty in South Africa. Obviously, I might be wrong, because there's dish networks, and there's airtime, and there's, you know, a lot of other, there's, if you go to location, you find people walking with liquor also. So those are all luxuries of life. So I don't believe there's abject poverty in South Africa compared to other countries like Malawi, etc. But one day, inshallah, when you have time, we can just have a discussion in terms of, you know, my perception or my opinion with regard to those things and what the challenges are in the location. Because I started learning now as I meet with the students and they come in, I started learning their lifestyle. Obviously, I didn't learn the language yet, inshallah. I can say a few words in Jani, Skona, Sapile, Rapela Mudimo, Rapela Mbelengan, and stuff like that. But not more than that. I'm still learning. I would love to learn. My father used to know the vernacular of South Africa. He could put six, seven languages. I wish I had taken it from him then. Rahmatullah alayhi, Allah grant him my status in Jannah. But anyway, so yes, so that was the basically the start of it. Alhamdulillah, since we have got many students, some have gone to Darul Uloom, some have gone to university, some have gone for tertiary education, some have gone to the skills, to the technicons here. So alhamdulillah, Allah's rahmah, we have a student in UJ, we have a student here in UNNM. We have a student in Darul Uloom, we have a student doing electrical engineering. So since then, we have, alhamdulillah, tried to motivate students. In fact, today I met one student, he was working here in town. He was driving, you know, the mini truck and delivering stuff and all this. So I was like, hey, you can drive. He said, yeah, Mulana, I forgot you taught me how to drive. I'm like, no, dude. I forgot, sorry, man. So it's like the basic skill that they need, or basic stuff, ID, driving license, which we take for granted. They need those kind of support, moral support, physical support, financial support to motivate them, because South Africans, for some reason, they've been through a lot. And unfortunately, it's handed down from progeny to progeny. Like if you look at Malawians, Senegalese, Somalis, they're very productive when they come to South Africa, they make it happen. So why our local South Africans are not so productive? This is my opinion, as those foreign guys are. And they also are black, just as they are. So what, it's not the blackness that's the issue, but it's the mindset and it's the culture that have been handed down of apartheid and many other things that have created, unfortunately, this stagnation within our local African Muslim community. So we want to bring up the natural fitra of mashallah doing positivity, or I can do it, because there's so much negativity they have to fight. You know the issues that the community faces. But anyway, if you give me I'll give a bayan for 1 hour, you won't able to stop me.
1: No, 100%, Maulana. Honestly, this is actually beautiful to hear, because it's exactly the same sentiments that we share in terms of, again, the poverty which is facing South Africans, not really in terms of situational whereby we cannot remove it. We can actually move it if only we put our power and concentration into these type of skills. I've seen that even the Department of Education is introducing the National Vocational Certificate, where learners can exit schools from after grade 9, and they can actually go into vocational institutions and learn more electrical engineering, plumbing, welding, skills which people take granted of. But subhanAllah, I met one plumber who's making good amount of money for himself, and he's not working for anyone but himself, and he hired other people, subhanAllah. So, Maulana, honestly...
0: Other avenues, sorry to interrupt, there's other avenues that are like decorated, you know, you have a civil engineer only, or, you know, somebody become a doctor or a lawyer, we've decorated certain, you know, skills, and others we've looked down at it, but you'll be surprised, some people, the plumbing company, mashallah, they have a business angle to it. They make much more than others. So if it's the bottom line is about money, there's various avenues of making money. But we have to actually first work with I would like to work with you and others to go in communities and have workshops within our community, local African communities, and talk about these issues that is bogging us down and is holding us down. Because I think some of it is also expectation. Some of it, there's a lot of stuff that we need to untangle all these chains, man. That's where our mind is locked. And Islam offers us a solution in every regard. You know, when Rasulullah SAW, I don't know how much time I have, but I know my time's up already, I think so. It was only
1: 3 minutes, inshallah, no problem.
0: When Rasulullah SAW made mu'ahad, and he brought a muhajir and ansar and made brotherhood, and he said, here's your brother. You know, and he gave him that support. He was there for him financially, everything, he was there. But the person that came in the muhajirin, like Abdurrahman bin Auf radiallahu anhu, which is the example we all use, he said, no, you keep your wealth and you keep everything. I don't want anything. Duluni ala suq, just show me where the marketplace is, you know. And he's became one of the richest person among the Sahaba. You know, and Uthman bin Affan radiallahu anhu, he was also a muhajir, came from Makkah, left his property, everything there, but they became good entrepreneurs in Medina. But the expectation was not there. The offer from Ansar was there, please take. They're like, no, don't worry, don't take. You know, and if we have this mindset, why are you not giving? You're supposed to give me.
1: 100%. You know?
0: So we take from Allah and we give to the creation, and we apply our minds and our hearts and we work, and alhamdulillah, it will happen.
1: Subhanallah. Maulana, as you were speaking about the Sayyidina Abdurrahman bin Auf, just quickly search. So his estate has been calculated to be over $606 billion currently, to show that from, again, the point of him pushing himself to start his business and being a person who's not dependent on other people's handing down, etc., handouts. This is exactly the spirit that Islam teaches us, inshallah. And through that, inshallah,
0: Allah, look at Mansa Musa. Just Google Mansa Musa.
1: Allahu Akbar. Allahu
0: Mansa Akbar. Mansa Musa moved through Egypt and he devaluated basically the gold, the currency of gold. It lost its value because he moved with so much gold.
1: Allah.
0: But anyway, that's a discussion for another time, inshallah. We can talk about this issue. But we need to talk, and I want to engage 100%. In this issue because we need to talk, inshallah.
1: No, 100%, most definitely, Maulana, and we will have another discussion, and because these are the things that we need to put effort in, inshallah, to remove those mental chains again, and inshallah, for a better development, inshallah. Jazakallah khairah once again, Maulana, for being with us, even though the time just, subhanAllah, sped like that, but we'd love to have Maulana back again, and with more, inshallah, points in terms of how we can move forward in developing our communities, and more so developing the young local Africans, especially when it comes to the deen, and use it as a mechanism for da'wah, inshallah ta'ala. Jazakumullah khair, ahsan al-jaza.
0: Akramak Allah. Allah yajzik al-khair wal-afiyah. Assalamu alaikum wa rahmatullah.
1: Wa alaikum salam wa rahmatullahi wa barakatuh. Alhamdulillah, that brings us to the end of our show tonight, subhanAllah, and I think many people are just waiting for more, inshallah, but do stay tuned every Thursday to see you, inshallah, when we will have Maulana once again, and inshallah, to moving forward, we are going to be having more programs whereby we become more active and more, subhanAllah, in terms of the focus should be on benefiting others, inshallah. So let's take a break. And when we return, inshallah, we'll be with Abba Hajra Mutawin, inshallah, discussing the journey of a Muslimah luncheon, which is coming up, inshallah.
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1: Bismillahir Rahman Rahim Nahmaduhu wa nusalli ala rasulihi al-karim wa ba'd. Welcome back to the show. Now we move on to the next segment where we're speaking to our Qari Sahib, Qari Muhammad Imtiaz Kulusi, who is running the Ummu Muhammad Dawah Foundation.
3: The foundation organization itself is based in Malawi. However, Hafizab is here in South Africa. So he's binational. He's here and there, inshallah, and gets to be busy that side with the project. So the organization at the moment, they are currently busy with

0: with an orphanage that Hafisa was speaking about before we started the show. Oh, well, told me about it a few while ago. And another thing also, I saw this on social media again. You see, the power of social media is amazing. People do understand that the social media can do wonders. SubhanAllah. I saw one post where they were busy with the building of the orphanage, and he was saying, look, we've run out of a few funds. We just need to complete and buy a few beams for the roofing, etc., which was a very, SubhanAllah, a small amount. And I believe they have people who are willing to assist with that. But regardless of that, there's more project that Hafisab has in store, inshallah. So Hafisab, assalamu alaikum wa rahmatullah, and welcome to the show.
1: Wa rahmatullahi wa barakatuhu, my respected Sheikh.
0: Jazakallah khairah for joining us tonight, Hafisab. It's really beautiful to be meeting you and having to discuss such a beautiful project that you have at your hand. Now, before we go forward, before we speak much about the project, I would like, inshallah, if Hafisab can tell us the history of the Ummi Muhammad Dawah Foundation, how it started and what led to it, inshallah, being started, inshallah.
1: Ameen, Jazakallah khairan. Alhamdulillah. First of all the praises are due to Almighty Allah subhanahu wa ta'ala. Secondly, peace and salutation be upon to our beloved Nabi Muhammad sallallahu alayhi wa sallam, his companions and his family members. Alhamdulillah, the foundation of Ummu Muhammad Dawah Foundation was started in January 2022. Yeah, before I named the organization that it's going to be Ummu Muhammad Dawah Foundation, before I gave it this name, I first started to build the so since it was on 2 January, and what made me to start to build this madrasa, it's since the time I made an interview so that they chose me to go to another Darul Uloom to start to memorize the Quran. And I see the place where I'm going was very, very far. Mm. Was very far from my community. Then since that time, I was failing even to get like transport to go and do my Hifz Quran to that side. Mm. Then is that time something was coming in my mind that no, inshallah, when I will do my hifz and finish my hifz and start any work, the first thing I'm going to do before I build my house, before I do everything, I'm going to build even one block, even one room or 2 rooms, so that I will start to keep even 3 or 5 children to make it like they will be memorizing the Noble Quran. Since that time is the time that something came in my mind that no, I have to build madrasa in my community. So the intention starts from that time because of the way I struggled to go to other madrasa. You know, my mother wasn't working, and
0: SubhanAllah.
1: And to get it was very hard. You know.
0: No, mashallah, Hafisab.
1: So it's that time that my intention, my heart was started to really be.
0: MashaAllah. May Allah subhanahu wa ta'ala accept all your efforts. And also, it's beautiful that you yourself went through the hard part of having to travel so far, and now you want it to become easier for those who are coming up after you, inshallah. May Allah subhanahu wa ta'ala take that initiative and initiation as a very good sign of concern for this deen, inshallah, and make this project successful. Now, inshallah, Hafisab, now, in terms of right now, the madrasa that you're speaking about, how far has it gone up? Like, how many rooms already managed to build, and how many students are there, inshallah? Okay, I think we're also having a problem with the network here with Hafisab. Let's see if we can try and get him also connected to direct call. I think it'll be easier for us that way. Hafisab, are you back with us? Because we lost you there for a moment. Are you back? Can you hear me?
1: Ji.
0: All right. Jazakallah khairat. Now you can carry on with the answer, inshallah.
1: Yeah. Since the time I started to build this.
0: No. Still having a network issue. SubhanAllah.
1: So that means, Alhamdulillah.
0: Okay, let's see if we can do plan B, inshallah.
1: January.

0: I started with with six students to start to memorize the Noble Quran. Alhamdulillah, now we give thanks to Allah subhanahu wa ta'ala. Until now, I got some students who are now memorized 25 paras by heart, alhamdulillah. And some of them, they are 15 paras. But since they came without even one juice, you know.
1: Subhanallah, Allahu Akbar. May Allah subhanahu wa ta'ala make them the huffaz of our time and make them qurra of our time. And teaching also the Quran, they must be able to teach it back to their community, subhanallah. Just a bit of a point there, Hafiz Sahab, I think people don't understand how remote the Mangochi district is, the Makanjira district. It's actually not an urban city. It's one of, you can say, the rural villages that you find in Malawi, which it's quite difficult to get to because you have to now go past the dam. And a very big dam, a big lake. And some people, unfortunately, there are accounts of people actually drowning in that lake, subhanAllah. So for them to actually have such an establishment or a structure in the village, it's very meritorious, subhanAllah. May Allah subhanahu wa ta'ala accept Hafiz Sahab once again. Now, in terms of the orphanage also, Hafiz Sahab, how is that program coming along, inshallah?
0: About the project of the orphanage?
1: Yes, Naam Hafiz Sahab, Naam. Naam, can you hear me? Right, let's see
0: Allah, we started with the one, alhamdulillah, after.
1: Okay, Hafiz Sahab, can you hear me now? All right, you can carry on.
0: Yeah, alhamdulillah, the orphanage now, alhamdulillah, give thanks to Allah, it's improving, alhamdulillah, so far, because I started with one block, and since just after Ramadan, I started with the construction of the new madrasa hostel. You know, that it was making me like, you know, a lot of children are requesting to come, but I only have one block and two rooms. One room I use for as a class, and one room I'm using like all the boys must sleep there. So it was very small room, and all 25 boys are sleeping there. Then that made me like to start to build this new madrasa hostel. I built it last year. I started to build it on November with sand due to lack of funds. Then December, the heavy rain came, and the whole building was collapsed, was fall down. Yeah. Then I decided in January to go there in Malawi, and alhamdulillah, I went there, I visited Malawi. Then alhamdulillah, I had few talk with my students. Then I came back here. Then I started to work. Since after Ramadan, then I started to build this hostel with cement slowly, with the people's support. You know, I do post on Facebook and start asking this, we are building this. And then alhamdulillah, some people, alhamdulillah, who are interested, who are very interested with the project, alhamdulillah, they contribute. And alhamdulillah, now the block, alhamdulillah, we are now covering about the roofs, alhamdulillah. We are now in roof level, alhamdulillah. That means this coming week, everything will be complete, inshallah, about the building.
1: Oh, mashallah, tabarakallah. It's a very heartwarming, Hafiz Sahab, to hear such stories, especially where the deen of Allah subhanahu wa ta'ala has been taken up and raised. You know, for me, it's a very hard feeling connection, because I'm very connected to Mangochi, as my father is from Mangochi. So it is one of those things that you always look back and say, subhanAllah, these are Allah subhanahu wa ta'ala is using yourself and the people who are involved in the Ummi Muhammad Dawah Foundation for such beautiful work, which is not only going to end there. As you mentioned, you have six boys already have finished more than 25 paras. In the next few months, there'll be hafad. And after that, they'll go to their own other districts, they'll be imams, they'll start teaching hifdh in their areas. And subhanAllah, Hafiz Sahab will be getting the rewards of that, and it will be growing the nation of Islam in those districts. And most importantly, the love of Quran and the love of deen will be growing. Hafiz Sahab, really commend you on your beautiful work. And may Allah subhanahu wa ta'ala take you from strength to strength and make you the means of us seeing more proud Muslims coming from the beautiful land of Malawi. I always fight with people, and I tell them that I'm not Malawian in terms of my nasab,

0: just because my forefathers landed there. But originally, we are from a portion of Mozambique. But alhamdulillah, because the Islam came back in the 9th century, subhanallah, and Allah subhanahu wa ta'ala sent it through people such as Musa bin Bik and them, who, rahimahullah, who came in as merchants. And subhanallah, look at Islam today. You go to Malawi, you find that over, I think about 60 to 70% of the people are Muslims. Most Muslims will be from the nation of the Yawa speaking people. Then also, alhamdulillah, the Chichewa speaking people have joined Islam. And we've seen it really in South Africa itself. If you go to any masjid, you find that the muadhin is either Malawian or is from Mozambique, one of the two. But mostly, about 80% of the time, they're from Malawi. And they're people who are very humble, down to earth. Allah subhanahu wa ta'ala has granted them this beautiful love for deen. And may Allah subhanahu wa ta'ala make it grow in our hearts and our children. May they take this baton of the deen and take it from strength to strength.
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0: Bismillah, alhamdulillah, wa salatu wa salam ala rasulillah. Welcome back to one and all. Alhamdulillah, we are moving on the last 30 minutes of the program tonight. Alhamdulillah, it has been a wonderful program tonight as we started off with a Quranic program looking at the tour of Qari Mi'raj Khamis from Zanzibar, and also listening to some local qira'ah of Qari Muhammad Osman, based in Mafeking, alhamdulillah. Then we had a discussion with Maulana Munib Martin on the Lifesaver program by FEMA and the other projects that they also give, alhamdulillah ta'ala. And lastly, we have our last project or program for the night, alhamdulillah. And this is the program where we are looking at a foundation called Al-Shahada Foundation. And it's a madrasa and an orphanage center. And this is being run by Sister Iman Sofia Salvador, also known as Bilqis, mashallah. She is the founder of the foundation and madrasa, reverted to Islam, alhamdulillah. Took shahada from the late Maulana Abu Bakr Bamji, rahimahullah. Born and raised in Witbank. And qualified as a herbalist and also a safety officer with an experience, alhamdulillah. And she is also the owner of Mia's Cash, married to Brother Qaisar Raza, the owner of Mia's Cash and Carry, mashallah. She's been working also as a da'iyah in the community, also doing some feeding schemes on Fridays. Got some students who learn Quran in their madrasa. So inshallah, the whole discussion we'll go through with her, inshallah. Assalamu alaikum wa rahmatullahi wa barakatuh, Doctor, and welcome to the program.
2: Wa alaikum assalam wa rahmatullahi wa barakatuh, and alhamdulillah, I appreciate the opportunity which I'm given to explain about the madrasa, alhamdulillah.
0: No, jazakallah khairan for your time.
2: I appreciate it, alhamdulillah, and we thank Allah for the time, alhamdulillah.
0: I mean, alhamdulillah, most definitely. So before we even go into the questions about projects and all that stuff, I want us to go back a bit. If you can tell us more about the background of the foundation and what inspired to start this foundation.
2: Okay, Maulana, Verena, it's a place whereby we have a lot of victims of the kids who are involved in the drugs. And the kids who are, there is a lot of kids here who are roaming in the street without being taken care. We got a lot of cases of rape and the kids missing in this area. So this, it touched my heart that actually I need to do something about it and help those children and try to put them together in one place that when they come from school, they mustn't roam around, inshallah. They must just go to the madrasa and study there, inshallah, and then they will be protected from the drugs. And alhamdulillah, is helping in a community because now the kids, they are no longer, when they come from school, they are no longer going around roaming and begging and asking food in the street. Alhamdulillah, they know that when they come from school, they come straight to the madrasa and study. And then inshallah, when they finish their study, they get their meal, alhamdulillah, and then they go home.
0: No, most definitely, alhamdulillah. And it's very worrisome when we know that in our communities, there's trouble and problems that our kids are going through, and then no one is there to do anything about it, especially knowing that our children are the future. So it's our opportunity or our job as parents, as

0: the teachers to come together and start something which can make it easier for them and keep them safe. And alhamdulillah that you actually have a foundation like this to provide on that. So inshallah, just going back, if you can give us again the scope of how many children do you have come daily for madrasa, and the feeding schemes that you also have, inshallah.
1: Okay. We got 35 kids who come daily for regularly to come and study the Quran, alhamdulillah. And in all totally, the people who took Shahada at Al Shahada Foundation, alhamdulillah, now we got the number of 100. And then we got also a morning class, we got the ladies class, we got 10 ladies who come daily to come and do their studies at the Al Shahada, alhamdulillah. And then every Friday, alhamdulillah, we prepare the meal for everyone, not only for the student, but we try to help everyone, those who doesn't have food, alhamdulillah, because there is also some families who are struggling, alhamdulillah. They also rely on the madrasa that they have to come in madrasa to get their meal. And we also, the encouragement, and also to show the people how beautiful is Islam. We're not only most of the time dishing up only for those who took the shahada, even the non-Muslim, alhamdulillah. We do help them with the meals by when we're doing our fitness schemes, alhamdulillah.
0: Alhamdulillah, most definitely. I mean, I think it's very important because to use whatever project we have as a way to give da'wah. If we are giving food only to the Muslims, then it's only going to benefit the Muslims. But if you give everyone, then alhamdulillah, like how our Prophet sallallahu alaihi wasallam was sent as rahmatun lil alameen. So that's very wonderful for you to have such beautiful projects. And also you mentioned that there's ladies that come for daily ta'aleem to learn the deen of Allah subhanahu wa ta'ala. And we all know very well that it's important that the ladies learn the deen because they are the first madrasa of the children. We should try and embrace some more of bringing projects and programs for the ladies, mashallah, tabarakallah. And now in terms of, obviously, we know that everything that you mentioned, the feeding scheme, the madrasa, and the other projects, they need funding and sponsorship. Now, if you can take us through now in terms of the sponsorship, what are the main challenges that you're facing there? And which areas do you think people can come through and assist with?
1: Okay, Mulana, thank you very much for asking that because it's a challenge which we are facing at this moment. We actually don't have any sponsor for food, that there is somebody who's coming daily with food that he can help at the madrasa. So far, I've been doing it on my own. And so we need help to run this feeding scheme and feeding the student daily when they come out from the class, because, you know, especially if you are a new Muslim, it's very hard to get halal food and to get food in the area, because at times you embrace Islam against your parent or against the buyer at home. So you're not going, you can't embrace Islam at the same time you're going to force them that they must buy for you halal food. So that is becoming a very serious challenge for the new Muslims. So inshallah, we are asking for Allah subhanahu wa ta'ala to help us. Also, if you can send somebody so that we support those new Muslims, because the main challenge they face is to have the halal food. And we know to get the halal food is very difficult, and especially this side in Verena is not like in Pretoria or Johannesburg, because even myself, when I'm going to get halal food, let's say when I want to buy halal meat, I have to go to Johannesburg, or you have to go to Middelburg. You understand? So it's very hard, and we won't expect them to reach all those requirements for them. So if you can extend our hand, inshallah, to help them, to encourage them, not for the things, so that it can be easy for them. You understand? Because since they volunteered to come to the deen, alhamdulillah, it's a very beautiful thing, and I appreciate it, especially in the rural area like this one. We really need to help. And people, they are focusing about the people in town, maybe those who are that side who have experience. But these people, these reverts, they really need our help more than everyone, especially even those ladies with the clothing as well, because we cannot just say to them, we have to dress properly, while we did not present something for them to cover themselves. You understand? So we need to motivate them and help them. Let's guide them. Allah will make it easy for everybody, inshallah, and then for them also to enjoy the deen. And let's show them that the Islam is a very beautiful religion, alhamdulillah.
0: No, inshallah, most definitely. And just to give us a context, inshallah. How far is Verina from Johannesburg?
1: It's 145 kilometers.

0: Yes. But you know, it doesn't, by the measurement, it becomes like that on a GPS, but when you're driving, you know, it's not going to be like that, I believe.
1: Subhanallah. And towards Middelburg?
0: It's 100, it's 100 kilometers.
1: Subhanallah. This mashallah, exactly what we're talking about, that you spoke about the difficulties and the challenges that people are facing. Imagine just to get simple, alhamdulillah, us who are staying in Johannesburg, we are spoiled because there's like more than 10 butcheries that we have which are halal. I think you can say easily 20. And also you have the our obviously favorite takeaway stores, your Akawayas and the others, etc. So it's easy for us, and we don't understand the struggle because we don't have the shortage. I think this is one of the challenges and one of the trials that Allah subhanahu wa ta'ala tests us with, is when we have a lot, we don't see the need of making shukr. But the moment you don't have much, that's when you actually make a lot of shukr. And we really say alhamdulillah for Allah subhanahu wa ta'ala giving us this opportunity to learn more about the community in Verena who are really in need of such basic stuff, mashallah, subhanallah. Now, in terms of dawah, when it comes to the dawah in the area, how is, let me put my question this way. Are people
0: Okay.
1: clued up with what Islam is? People know Islam, or do you have to teach from scratch in terms of what Islam is? And what is their mindset when it comes to the deen of Islam?
0: Molana, to be honest with you, the most of the people in Verena, they didn't know about Islam at all. Because when I go to give the dawah, some they will tell that no, this is an Indian culture, this is an Indian religion, so it has nothing to do with us. We have our own culture. So I have to start from the scratch from the beginning that no, Islam is a religious for everyone. We have to go through everything step by step and explain to them everything then. But alhamdulillah, when you get to explain to them, they understand, alhamdulillah. They understand because most of the people wish there is some Muslim here, alhamdulillah, which are not wished upon Muslim. We got our Somali brothers and our Pakistani brothers and Indian brothers here in at Verena. So when they see them practicing Islam, they just know these people, they are doing this because it's their culture, they have to do that. But so now, alhamdulillah, I get to explain to them that no, the religious is for everyone, and in Islam we got all nations. So alhamdulillah, they do accept.
1: And
0: It's
1: what is
0: just
1: the Afwan? It's just there.
0: okay. It's just that when you're giving dawah, is when we are facing the serious challenges from the community. But when you get to explain to them exactly what is this Islam, who is Allah, then alhamdulillah, they understand.
1: No, alhamdulillah, most definitely. And my other question was, in terms of now the language, what is the main language which main the main local people of Verena speaking?
0: The Verena, it's Kwandebele, they're using Debele.
1: No, and then so when it comes to resources for dawah, do you get a lot of resources in the in is in Ndebele, or do you just use the basic English ones? And which ones do you think can actually work more beneficial for the people?
0: Okay, they use Ndebele, but even the Zulu they understand because the Ndebele is very close to isiZulu, and some of they speak isiPedi. So when I give the dawah, I take the kitabs there because we don't have any Ndebele kitab, and alhamdulillah, I've never seen one. But the Zulu kitab, alhamdulillah, we always have. I carry the Zulu kitab and the English kitabs, alhamdulillah. And then isiPedi we do get sometimes, but not much. So alhamdulillah, we do try with these languages, then it helps us a lot, alhamdulillah.
1: No, most definitely. Because we also understand, even here in Johannesburg, because many people on this side speak isiZulu. Then, deeper if you go far towards the West Rand, we have Setswana speaking people. And the more we go into the North, like Pretoria, it's mixed Sepedi, Sesotho, Shangani, and Tsonga, not to say Shangani, because people feel offended. And some also, recently we met a few brothers who were requesting materials in Ishivenda, and we tried, alhamdulillah, there are brothers who are helping with the translations and of different kitabs. And it's important for people to understand that when we do give dawa in the local languages, it actually impacts more because a person feels that, hey, man, you can still be a Muslim.

0: them and still be a person of Xhosa culture, or person from Swati, or person who's Tswana, etc. So that's why I was asking that main question, mashallah, tabarakallah. And we spoke, obviously, the challenges of people not knowing much about Islam. But most importantly, the main thing that we need to go into now is how yourself as a wife, a mother, a businesswoman, and running the madrasa at the same time, how do you cope with all this work, and how do you, what keeps you motivated to do more for the deen of Allah?
1: Okay, Mulana, you know, as a wife and as a mother, as a businesswoman, wallahi, is very difficult, but Allah is great. Alhamdulillah, Allah is giving me strength. But when I look at the madrasa, and when I look at, alhamdulillah, the achievement, the kids are happy. When I see those kids running in a madrasa, wallahi, it motivates me a lot. Even if I'm tired, I stand up and try and do something for them. Alhamdulillah. Allah is great, because all of it, alhamdulillah, I do manage, and everything, it's just going normally. There is nothing which takes place for the other, alhamdulillah. It's Allah's mercy.
0: No, most definitely, alhamdulillah. We make dua that Allah subhanahu wa ta'ala does bless the project, bless the Al-Shahada Foundation for the beautiful work that you're doing, and so that inshallah more people can benefit from it. And even those who are willing to come and assist, the number is on the screen, 07-065-998-8660, inshallah. We'll be speaking Sister Iman, inshallah, on more information regarding where we can assist. Jazakumullah khairan once again, and we really appreciate your time. May Allah subhanahu wa ta'ala make it a success, inshallah, in this world and in the hereafter for all of us, inshallah. Ameen.
1: Ameen.
0: Ameen. Assalamu alaikum wa rahmatullahi wa barakatuh.
1: Wa alaikum assalam wa rahmatullah.
0: Alhamdulillah, we've come to the end of the show. Obviously, first of all, we'll have a quick break. And when we return from it, we're just going to close off with the recitation of the Quran al-Karim. What better way can we close off a show other than with the kalam of Allah subhanahu wa ta'ala? So once again, for myself, Yunus Kawanga, the studio operator Sadiq, we say Jazakumullah khairan for tuning in. And remember that we are on every Thursday from 7 p.m. until 9 p.m. We have a double header. The dragon with two heads, the Quran part, which is the first hour, and the second hour, we delve into da'wah and other programs that have to do with community development, inshallah ta'ala. And if you yourself are interested in featuring or any of our programs, inshallah, speaking more about your organization and the da'wah work, you can contact us at the Salam Media WhatsApp number 061-766-0355, inshallah, to let us know more about what's happening in your community, inshallah, so that we can put the spotlight on, inshallah ta'ala. So once again, it's a Thursday evening. That means a Jumu'ah night before the Jumu'ah. We encourage everyone to read a lot of durood, inshallah ta'ala, and keep our brothers and sisters in your du'as, inshallah ta'ala. Until we meet again, assalamu alaikum wa rahmatullahi wa barakatuh.
2: 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It's a new era. Salam Media. Humanitarian journalism.